0: too, in states like Michigan, Georgia, and New Hampshire. Domenico Montanaro, NPR News, Washington.
1: GameStop has proposed buying eBay to create a rival to Amazon. The video game retailer is offering about $56 billion in a long shot bid. NPR's Alina Selyuk reports.
2: eBay says it received no notice or outreach before GameStop made its takeover bid. And eBay as a company is about four times bigger than GameStop. Still, in a statement, eBay says it will bring the proposal to its board for review. In recent years, GameStop, under its CEO Ryan Cohen, has risen in profile as a darling of meme stock investors. Cohen is the founder of pet goods company Chewy, and he had a prominent stake in Bed Bath & Beyond before it spiraled into bankruptcy. GameStop has recently built up a stake in eBay, which lately has been working to refresh itself. eBay is trying to go after younger shoppers with trading cards and secondhand fashion. In February, eBay said it's buying Depop, a popular secondhand clothing app. Alina Selyuk, NPR News.
1: New Mexico prosecutors are seeking fundamental changes to Meta's social media apps and algorithms to safeguard children. It's part of a landmark trial on allegations that platforms like Instagram have created a public safety hazard. Attorneys made opening statements today. Meta says it could have to eliminate service if the state is forced to comply. This is NPR. A cruise ship with nearly 150 people aboard is waiting for help off the coast of Cape Verde in the Atlantic Ocean after three passengers died and three others were left seriously ill in a suspected outbreak of the rare Hanta virus. The vessel was on a polar cruise from Argentina to Antarctica. A 70-year-old Dutchman was the first victim. The number of 100-year-olds is expected to quadruple over the next two decades, and NPR's Allison Aubrey reports a new tool can help people think through how to plan for a long lifespan.
3: When it comes to navigating a long life, Joe Coughlin of the MIT Age Lab says there's more to the equation than your retirement savings. He and his collaborators developed the Longevity Preparedness Index that helps explore all the factors that can help people thrive in the decades ahead.
4: Where are you going to live? What community did you pick? How do you provide care? How will you receive care? Essentially, your social connection.
3: The quiz was developed in tandem with John Hancock, a life insurance company that has launched a longevity initiative. A score is determined by answers across eight domains, including life transitions, community, care, and home life, and can help reveal both the potential challenges and opportunities of the decades ahead. Allison Aubrey, NPR News.
1: 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This is NPR News.
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6: 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Thanks for listening. Enjoy the show. It's Talk of Iowa from IPR News. I'm Charity Nebbe. We are living in a time of deep division. All this week on Talk of Iowa, we're exploring the Great Divide and some of the forces that are pushing us farther apart. We'll talk about the wealth gap, how our media and news sources have changed, the relationships between faith and politics, and we'll also meet people who are building community in powerful ways. Today, we're starting with social isolation, and we recently asked Iowans from around the state to tell us what they think is driving division and how they've experienced it.
7: Liz Van Dusen, Iowa City. I think that a lot of things feel unstable for people, whether that's financially or within their family circuits or with healthcare or anything like that. I think all of those anxieties tend to produce fear, which can lead to anger. You know, I think that that's what is normally the heart of that type of emotion. Having friends have notes put in their driveway to signify greatly that the people putting them there felt like they don't belong. I've had pride flags purposely taken out of my yard where I normally feel safe. And so those are just small little things that kind of make you feel off kilter, especially in a town, in a county, in an area where I normally feel quite safe to be myself. Those kind of microaggressions can kind of feel really unsettling.
8: Nissan, I live in Sioux City, Iowa. I think people are scared to learn from others that are different than them. I really try to preach to my kids about having an open mind, being more involved, and reaching out to people that are not similar to you or like you or look like you. Well, my kids go to a predominantly white school, so I try to really stress the importance of not only do you want to learn from somebody different than you, but take opportunities to educate where somebody might learn something from you because you're different from them.
9: My name is Kathy, and I'm from Des Moines. I think that social media has encouraged that divisiveness because people say things on there that they wouldn't say to someone's face, but they'll post ugly posts, and I think our politicians are making it worse. They polarize us even more with the mudslinging, and it's just so divided. You know, they're saying the same thing in a lot of ways, but they're going at it differently and making it look like they're enemies. I think that people assume if you're Christian that you're a racist. I think they assume that if you're a liberal, you know, you're either gay or you're on public assistance. And that's not the case. I think most of us fall into either area on different issues. I have a friend who is a dear friend that I worked with for years, and she's one of the reasons I got off of Facebook, because she's extremely liberal, and while I'm okay with that, I'm not okay with being called stupid, and she didn't do that to my face, of course, but when she posts things that say, how stupid can you be to vote for a Republican, I take that personally, you know, and so I just got off Facebook because there's lots of things about her that I like, and so we don't go there.
10: David from Waterloo.
11: People are afraid to speak, I think, for fear of whatever they say could rile a whole bunch of people and they'll never be parts of a conversation again. And I think people would rather shut up than actually express an opinion nowadays, and that's not right.
10: I think you can feel it. You can feel it coming, and when you feel it coming, you back off and you start talking about the Hawkeyes or the Cubs or something like that, and something we can all agree on. I think that's important nowadays, to find something we can all agree on, and maybe that's as far as your conversation can go that night.
6: Thank you to IPR's Sheila Brummer, Mara Curran, and Catherine Perkins for helping us record those voices. Later this hour, we'll talk about how life in rural America has changed, leading to more isolation, how marriage builds community even outside of a household, and we'll learn about the belonging barometer, a tool to measure connection. But first, the American Psychological Association has been studying stress in America. Their latest survey, released in November of 2025, reveals that societal division is taking a personal toll. They found that 62% of adults polled said that societal division is a significant source of stress in their lives. Lynn Bufka is an executive lead psychologist with the American Psychological Association. Hello, Lynn.
12: Good morning. Happy to be here today.
6: Well, thank you for being here. And okay, stress in America. This survey has been going on since 2007. And I can imagine that there are typical stressors that you hear about every time you do the survey. What are some of the typical things that people report?
12: Yeah, year after year, people tell us that work, money, the economy, those are all typical stressors that we hear about.
6: Okay, so that makes a lot of sense on a personal level. How have you seen things change over time leading up to this latest survey?
12: Yeah, we've been asking about this for, you know, over a decade, almost two decades at this point. And we modify our questions as we try to respond to what's happening in the world around us. And increasingly, the questions about what's happening in this country, both on a national stage and then what's happening in our communities, comes up as a source of stress. Whether I can, you know, what your fellow Iowans were saying before I came on the air, of the differences that they're feeling, ways people are expressing themselves, has really altered the dynamics of the conversations people are having, both face-to-face, but also in the larger discourse that's happening around us.
6: So that becomes a source of stress, but we also know that Americans are increasingly isolated. We are in the midst of what a number of people have called a loneliness epidemic. How do you see the relationship between feeling stressed out by what's going on in the news and in our country and how people are interacting with that? How does that relate to loneliness?
12: Sure. I mean, more than half of our respondents told us that they were feeling some aspects of loneliness, whether feeling isolated from others or left out or that they lack companionship. But what we find is that those who tell us that they are particularly stressed by societal division also tell us that they have more challenges with feeling lonely and loneliness in their lives. So that kind of stress that one feels because of looking around and feel like, where do I fit? Who am I connected to? I don't see community out there. People feel more lonely. People are also feeling more lonely. We don't know which one's causing the other one, but we do know that those are related. And it makes a lot of sense. If you look around and think that the world's divided and that there's a lot of dissension in the people around you, you may not want to reach out to them. You may not want to find out how you can connect. And by so doing, you have less opportunity to find out, gosh, maybe we do have some things in common. Maybe there are things where we don't differ. The division isn't as big as I think it is. So it kind of reinforces itself.
6: Right. I mean, it sounds like a vicious cycle where division is leading to more social isolation. Social isolation is leading to more division.
12: Yeah, it does seem like that's happening. We can't tell for sure from the data that we collected, but it certainly is a plausible understanding of what's going on.
6: You also asked people what they do when they're feeling stressed, and this kind of stress can change their behaviors, again, in ways that lead to more social isolation. But what did you find out?
12: Yeah, so when people are feeling stressed, oftentimes they'll cancel social plans, or they have a hard time making decisions, or they don't take care of themselves in ways that are healthy. And I think we all understand that. We can all point to times of feeling stressed and doing things like drinking too much or eating, not making great food choices, or deciding not to exercise because it just feels horrible to, you know, too much energy and more than it's worth. But long term, you know, that can also make it hard to make decisions, not take care of responsibility. So stress has a significant impact on our behavior.
6: So when people are stressed and they do cancel plans or they don't reach out, I mean, you're finding that people who feel like they have more emotional support are dealing with stress in more positive ways. Am I right about that?
12: Absolutely. Social support is so critical to us in so many ways, and it makes it easier to overcome those feelings of loneliness, to feel like everybody is against each other. So the social connection is a really important part of our well-being.
6: So this week, we are digging into specific areas that we see as fractures in our society. And a lot of these fractures are reflected in what you're hearing from people about stress in their lives. Tell me, when we talk about economics, tell me about how you see the wealth gap and this income inequality reflected.
12: Yeah, I mean, we don't ask specifically on all of those sort of, what's your take on this? We've done some interviews with people before, but absolutely, the more that you feel that there are differences between you, whether it's a wealth gap, and, you know, data suggesting that people with higher incomes are going to support certain kinds of things, people with lower incomes are facing other kinds of stressors. If you've never experienced what it's like to have to make decisions between paying for your groceries or paying your utilities, it may be harder to empathize with the person who is making those decisions and understand the challenges that they're facing just to go day to day and get their work, you know, try to get to work and make the decisions they need for their family. So it really does make it hard for people to see the human person across from them when those differences really divide the experiences people have.
6: We're also exploring media and how changes in how we get our news has affected this, politics and faith. I'm curious, what are your concerns long term? Again, you've been studying this since 2007. the trends aren't looking good, what are you worried about in the future?

0: the one of your people in the montage at the start of this talked about how it's so easy to just say whatever you want in social media, but you would never say those things face to face. Those kinds of things concern me in terms of the divisiveness that people are experiencing. And if we don't figure out ways to help people manage those really negative feelings, we have the potential to become a less healthy country overall.
1: Lynn Bufka, thank you so much. Lynn Bufka is an executive lead psychologist with the American Psychological Association. All this week on Talk of Iowa, we are exploring the Great Divide. This is Talk of Iowa from IPR News.
2: 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Partly cloudy overnight with a slight chance of rain, lows in the 40s. Cooler tomorrow than it has been today with highs in the upper 50s and maybe some rain. 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Thanks so much for tuning in.
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1: It's Talk of Iowa from IPR News. I'm Charity Nebbe. All this week on Talk of Iowa, we're exploring the Great Divide. We'll talk about the wealth gap, how our media and news sources have changed, the relationships between faith and politics. We'll also meet people who are building community in powerful ways. Today, we're focusing on social isolation. Coming up in a few minutes, we'll talk about how marriage builds community even outside of a household, and we'll learn about the belonging barometer, a tool to measure connection. But right now, the rural Midwest has changed a lot in recent years. You can see it in population, demographics, economic stats. The people represented by those statistics are experiencing these changes and challenges, and it affects their quality of life, social engagement, health, and happiness. Dave Peters is a rural sociologist with Iowa State University Extension and a professor of agricultural and rural policy at Iowa State. He and his colleagues have been studying trends in rural Iowa for a long time. The Iowa Farm and Rural Life Poll was founded in 1982, and the Iowa Small Towns Project was founded in 1994. Dave Peters is with me now. Hi, Dave.
9: Hi, Charity. Thanks for having me.
1: Well, thank you so much for being here. And I think about how we have idealized small towns and small town life through history, you know, through popular culture. We talk about that sense of community, everybody knowing your name. Small towns have, of course, always had their problems. But when we look back through history, there's some truth to that about the sense of community and connection and safety and belonging in small towns. Right, Dave?
9: Yeah, absolutely. I think that, you know, you think of rural communities, you tend to think of the 1950s or 1960s, that those communities were relatively self-sufficient in their job structure. They kind of were self-sufficient in the services they could provide, you know. Without really mass communication or internet technologies, your local community was where you socialized almost 99% of the time. And so as

0: consolidation in farming with the farm crisis, as the offshoring crisis happened in the 1990s and rural communities began to lose that economic base, then this is when you began to see a lot of younger people and just people in general leaving rural communities, that it has actually eroded this collective identity and this collective action that you used to find in rural communities, where they essentially were able to have dense networks, dense connections, and that's sort of eroded. That the joke is, when I traveled these small towns, that there's probably double or triple the number of former residents than there are actual residents in the community today. So just it gives you an idea of how many people have left rural communities and now live elsewhere.
1: The fact that you started the Rural Life Poll in 1982, that's a reflection on what was going on in that moment with the farm crisis. Obviously, that period of economic turmoil has continued to affect agriculture,
0: yes,
1: and small towns across the Midwest. But let's talk about some of the other forces that have changed our small towns, that have kind of weakened this sense of community. What are some of the big ones?
0: I would say, one would be just the nature of how people earn a living in rural communities. So, as I said before, with the loss of the farm economy and local economies, there's still people living in these communities, so they have to work somewhere. So we see a huge rise in commuting. People sometimes commute 30 minutes to 45 minutes to a job. And so part of the erosion of community and involvement in local clubs and organizations has directly to do with people simply don't have enough time. If you're commuting a half hour or 45 minutes one way to your job, and by the time you get back and take care of family business and anything else you have to do, you really don't have a lot of extra time to be involved in the community. So as small towns have not become places where people work, rather they're places where people live, people have to go find jobs elsewhere. And so that's really one of the main reasons driving the erosion of community, as well as just generally the aging population.
1: Sure. And of course, economically, we've seen things change. We've seen a lot of those main streets empty out, a lot of those local stores. Mm-hmm. People are traveling farther, not just for work, but to get their groceries and other things they need, right?
0: Mm-hmm. Yeah, absolutely. I mean, it's interesting that your small town used to be kind of the center of everything you needed. You were able to get basically everything you needed to live your life. And in some small communities, it's exact opposite, that really the only thing you get from your small community these days is really the house where you live and maybe the electric and the water. The school is in a different community. Your job is in a different community. The healthcare clinic's in a different community. The grocery store's in a different community. And so people's ties to that place become weaker and weaker. But that isn't the case for all small towns. Some small towns have managed to sort of turn this around.
1: Okay, you mentioned schools. School consolidation is why schools don't tend to be in the heart of the community. Civic participation follows all of this. And of course, the school used to be where so many people gathered. It was the focus of a lot of volunteer hours and connection through sporting events and all of that. But civic organizations, the kinds of the Lions Clubs, even the Rotaries, a lot of those have disappeared, or at least significantly lessened in these rural communities as well?
0: Yeah, absolutely. I mean, overall, we look at in our small town poll, we ask how many people belong to at least one club or organization. And in 2004, that number was close to 70%. And by 2025, that's dropped to 54%.
1: Wow.
0: And even though so that's a big drop overall, but if we look at particular kinds of clubs and organizations, there's a few that have really dropped out. So the biggest drop is people that belong to cultural and entertainment clubs in their communities, like arts groups, dancing clubs, music clubs, theater groups, bands. That, just about half of the population in rural Iowa was a member of one of these cultural entertainment clubs in 2024. That's fallen to 26% in 2025. Other ones drop in recreational clubs, people that go there for sports, exercise, fitness, to play cards. That's dropped. Church membership has even dropped. That's something that's been very strong for a very long time. That's down to only 50% now, where it was close to 60%. 5% you know, in 2004. And then, of course, the biggest drop we've seen is membership in service and fraternal organizations. And so part of this might be just a function of what people's preferences are. And so when we think about, you know, even the baby boomers who have been very engaged historically, you know, oftentimes they're looking for different ways to be involved. And that can be on social media or that could be through informal means. So the society has sort of changed where the main areas where you socialized in the community, the main areas where you were involved in the community were through these formal clubs and organizations. And I think there's been a cultural shift and a social shift, and that people are willing to be involved in a project, but not necessarily be involved long-term in an organization. They might say, I might participate for this particular project, but then I'm going to step away for maybe a year and come back. And people participate and socialize online now that can be outside of your community. So just with information technology and changing social values and social norms, you know, the center of social life and community life is no longer in these organizations. They're sort of elsewhere. And that has to do, as I said earlier, with people commuting, and they kind of live a life in their hometown and they live a life in where they work. And oftentimes people make friends through their workplace, which can be in another larger town.
1: Well, and we've been talking about isolation and loneliness this hour. Also, sometimes people aren't making friends, don't have those friendship connections that were sort of, obviously that's what made participation in these local groups really enjoyable for a lot of people, but it was never considered to be the point of it, right?
0: That's exactly right, yeah. I mean, so if we look at the number of people in rural Iowa that have most or all of their friends in town, you know, that number used to be fairly high, you know, about 56%, and now that's down to about 40% today. And when you look at communities in rural Iowa that have very high organizational membership that's been stable over time, that's one thing that you see, that, you know, these people have a lot of friends in the community. And so there's clearly this connection between having a lot of close personal friends in the community that sort of is a motivator for you to be in a club and organization. So small towns that have very low enrollment in local organizations and that membership has been declining, very few people report having close friends in town. So like you were saying, this linkage between close personal friends and being involved in the community, it makes it fun.
1: Yeah.
0: And, you know, if you're not with your friends, I guess, why would you join a club? I mean, the second reason would be that you want to do something. And so if the club is mainly a place to socialize and you don't have any friends in town, I mean, what would be the point of going? You're sort of there with people you don't know. You would go online or you drive to a neighboring community where your friends are.
1: Another thing that we've seen happen is the decline of gathering places or third places, mm-hmm. outside of your home, outside of your work, these places where people just tended to gather, to visit, to communicate. In small towns, you know, these were a lot of places. These were the feed store, the library, the post office, and a lot of those have disappeared.
0: They've disappeared. The ones you mentioned have disappeared, but new ones have sprung up. So one of the surprising ones is gas station convenience stores have sort of taken the place of, you know, the coffee shop in town, which usually doesn't exist anymore, or the feed store, which maybe is more centralized. And so you see at the Casey's, you know, the Come and Go's, now Maverick, you know, these seem to be really these informal meeting places that people meet. And you know, in some of the data we looked at, that 60-70% of rural Iowans socialize there at least once a week or more at a gas station convenience store. So people are still socializing, but the issue is that not every town is going to have one of these convenience stores. So people are socializing, but they're not socializing in town necessarily. And the danger of that is that small communities really get things done through these local organizations, through volunteering, through local philanthropy, and through part-time leadership. And so, yeah, you can socialize in the town nearby or that's 15 minutes away, but that doesn't help you address issues in your community. You need a local club or organization to do that. So these social clubs and organizations, that is the social glue that helps these rural communities get things done. And if people aren't involved in local clubs and organizations, then problems in that town don't get addressed. With the daycare, with the library, with local government, with the school if they have one. And so this is sort of the danger that it's one thing to socialize, and that's good for individuals' mental health and well-being, but the other function that these clubs and organizations serve is they help address real problems in these rural communities, that people are willing to volunteer locally and give their money locally to improve quality of life. And that's what we're at risk of losing.
1: Right. Yeah. And I can imagine if you're working outside of town, if you're socializing outside of town, if you're not involved in town projects, we know that a lot of people are just moving to urban areas, and that
0: right.
1: small town becomes a lot less sticky if you don't have those mm-hmm. social connections. So it's not all doom and gloom. There are small towns in the Midwest that are thriving. What can a town do to invest in community? What makes a small town thrive?
0: Well, that's a good question. I would say that the two most important ones, or three most important ones, are one, having an open-minded community that accepts people of different newcomers to new towns, new residents, accepts younger people in leadership positions, accepts people of different races and ethnicities. You know, that would be one, just having an openness of membership in these organizations. Newcomers, you know, people of color, by that it's our university term for people that are Hispanic, Latino, or of a non-white race. That is important. Two, having good leaders that follow that same, having leaders that unify people, leaders that are open-minded, and leaders that really kind of foster a sense of inclusiveness and entrepreneurial thinking. That is critically important as well. And then the third component that we sort of found in our analysis is that these communities that have a thriving group of people involved in clubs and organizations, 45% of the people work in town. So let me just say that you know, in these small towns that are thriving in terms of their clubs and organizations, 45% of these people work within a 9-minute commute of their home, you know, a 9-minute commute of their job.
1: Yeah.
0: And in these declining towns, it's only 18%. So having people working locally or nearby really encourages people to get involved. So it's not as if I think people are turning away from clubs and organizations because they don't like it. There might be some of that, but really I think it's these economic and healthcare benefit issues and income issues that we've talked about, that if you can't make a living in your small town, you have to commute. And that almost always excludes you from being able to participate in the civic life of your community. So local jobs would be a very
1: right.
0: important one for small towns to develop as much as they can.
1: The economic stressors that we're all feeling nationwide, that also, I can imagine, makes people less inclined to volunteer. Small towns are really dependent on volunteerism. But if you have to work a second job just to pay the mortgage or to fill your gas tank, you're not going to volunteer in your community either.
0: It makes it difficult, and you're certainly not able to donate small sums of money. And I think this is a statewide audience, so I think one of the divides I see is not just divides within rural Iowa communities, because they're pretty similar these days because, you know, a lot of people leave, not many people move in. But really where I see the big divide in the state of Iowa anyway is between rural Iowa and metro Iowa. And I think this is something that might be lost on people that live in large cities, because the communities are wealthy enough that city staff take care of a lot of these issues, you know. They have a lot of nonprofits in larger cities that are well-funded. So a lot of these things that are done on a volunteer basis in small towns are sort of taken care of in large cities. And so in a small town, you know, the city is basically maintaining the roads and the water system and the sewer system and maybe a city park. And that's about the most that they can do. Anything else beyond that needs to be done through volunteerism, through raising local money, and from community, for people in that community pulling together to make it happen. And so really rural communities are sort of left to kind of provide a lot of these other services that in larger urban communities, that they're large enough so businesses pop up or governments or nonprofits have a hand in encouraging those. And you really don't have that in rural communities.
1: That sounds like a real liability, except what we've been talking about also leads me to believe that if you do engage, if you do volunteer, mm-hmm. if you do take on those responsibilities, then your sense of community connection
0: yes.
1: also grows with that as well. So maybe that can also be a positive to mm-hmm. those lives.
0: I agree. And when I go and talk to residents in these towns that have a thriving local club and organization system, they say that is what keeps them there. Yeah. They enjoy being involved. That is why they stay in their rural communities. That's why they love living in rural Iowa, is that they have the chance to get involved and make things happen in their town.
1: Dave.
0: And there's a,
1: oh, we're out
0: yes.
1: of time. Dave Peters.
0: Oh, sorry.
1: Oh, no. Dave Peters is a rural sociologist with Iowa State University Extension. This is Talk of Iowa.
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1: We are living in a time of deep division. I'm Charity Nebbe. 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It's Talk of Iowa from IPR News. I'm Charity Nebbe. Americans are lonely. According to the Pew Research Center, 1 in 6 Americans say they are lonely or feel isolated most of the time. A sense of belonging is a powerful factor when it comes to happiness. We'll find out about the belonging barometer in just a few minutes. But first, we're going to talk about marriage. The U.S. Census tells us that in 1975, 66% of U.S. households were married couples. 50 years later, that number has dropped to 47%. More Americans are going it alone. And Brad Wilcox, professor of sociology at the University of Virginia and senior fellow at the American Enterprise Institute, thinks we might be headed in the wrong direction. His most recent book is Get Married: Why Americans Should Defy the Elites, Forge Strong Families, and Save Civilization. Hello, Brad.
4: Charity, good to be with you today.
1: I think the title of your book gives us an idea of where you stand on marriage. What seems to be driving down the marriage rates?
4: Yeah, I think it's kind of 3 things over the last 50 years and then one new thing as well. So we've seen a shift in the economy where a lot of working class men especially are kind of losing ground. They're less marriageable. So that's one piece. Politically, we've seen kind of a lot of public policies unintentionally penalizing marriage. Medicaid, for instance, makes marriage less financially attractive to a lot of working class families. And then culture, there have been a lot of shifts, obviously, like secularization, an increasingly individualistic cast to our society, and feminism that have all kind of made marriage, I think, less, in some ways, important or valuable for ordinary Americans. And the final piece is we are seeing, too, dramatic declines more recently in the last 15 years or so, and socializing for younger adults. And I would sort of blame the digital revolution for this more recent decline in love and dating and marriage as well.
1: Most Americans, I think, culturally think that the reason to get married is because you fall in love and find someone you want to be with for the rest of your life. But I want to focus on some of the practical reasons or maybe the side benefits. How does marriage benefit our communities?
4: Yes, I think we often think about marriage primarily in terms of just two individuals or maybe a family. But there are ways in which kind of the benefits of marriage, you know, spill out and affect the broader social fabric. In fact, the Harvard anthropologist Joseph Heinrich said that marriage represents the keystone institution for most societies and maybe the most primeval of human institutions. And the point there simply is that by kind of connecting men and women, by stabilizing family life, by encouraging, you know, especially men to work harder and smarter, and then also by kind of giving people opportunities to form families and join like religious institutions or other institutions like local schools, the sort of broader social effects of marriage are pretty important. And so when marriages are flourishing, families are flourishing, that has real implications for sort of the religious, the civic, the economic, and also the educational fabric of communities across the country and also in Iowa more particularly.
1: Let's focus now on the personal benefits of marriage. What does marriage bring to an individual?
4: So, you know, there's this kind of view out there in the polls and certainly in a lot of media and social media outlets that would say that marriage isn't necessarily a good deal, particularly for women. There's kind of this idea that, you know, women bear burdens that make the transition into marriage and even motherhood kind of transitions of loss rather than gain. And there's no question, I think, that marriage and parenthood require sacrifices often, especially for women. But it's also the case that we see is that no group of both men and women in America, you know, including in their 20s and 30s, report more meaningful lives and more happy lives than married mothers and married fathers. And that's because having a spouse, even having kids, I think, gives a sense of direction and purpose to your life. It gives you lots of opportunities to socialize, to be with other people in the real world. And these things, I think, are especially important nowadays in a day and age when a lot of us can get distracted by our devices and kind of end up, you know, spending a lot of time in virtual worlds rather than in the real world. So, again, I think that marriage and family matter, probably matter more than ever because they give us so many opportunities to be with real people, you know, in our homes, our apartments, our condos, but also to kind of do things. Oftentimes, when you have kids, especially whether it's attending a church, a temple, a synagogue, or going to a school activity or to a sports event, you know, with your spouse and kids in ways that end up, you know, really redounding to the typically and on average to the benefit of both women and men in America today.
1: A couple of years ago, Gallup released a poll, and the big takeaway from the poll is that married people are happier than unmarried people. What can we learn from what they found?
4: Well, you know, it's interesting. Both Gallup and what's called the General Social Survey have been chronicling kind of dramatic declines in happiness in recent years. And there's a new study from Chicago that indicates that the biggest driver of this decline in happiness, the fact that fewer Americans are kind of living up to the Declaration's promise of the pursuit of happiness, is the fact that fewer Americans are kind of putting a ring on it. So I think we have to realize that, you know, when marriage is in trouble, I mean, we're having more difficulty dating and mating and all that, it really does have an impact on, among other things, the sort of emotional well-being of ordinary American men and women.
1: And I know there is a lot less research that has been done on same-sex marriages because same-sex marriages haven't been legal for obviously nearly as long as heterosexual marriages. But are we seeing the same trends that same-sex marriages also have these benefits?
4: Yeah, we do see that the evidence to date indicates that lesbian and gay couples who are legally married are doing about, they're sort of experiencing relatively basically the same story when it comes to the emotional and financial advantages that we've seen with heterosexual married couples as well. So it does seem like the sort of marriage premium when it comes to, you know, lawful marriage extends both to heterosexual and same-sex couples.
1: People used to be a lot more engaged in their communities. We've been talking about that this hour. Other social groups used to be more important. Friendships used to be more important, whether people were married or single. Do you feel like we're putting too much pressure on our marriages to be our primary source of connection, companionship, and social support?
4: Yeah, so I think one reason why we're seeing that married Americans continue to do pretty well on the happiness front and unmarried Americans are doing worse and worse on the happiness front is that other institutions have grown weaker in the last couple of decades, particularly the last 15 years. My colleague Ethan Wan at UVA has kind of talked about marriage as in her words, the last institution standing for a lot of Americans. And so it does, I think, put oftentimes, you know, somewhat extra pressure to kind of view your spouse as your really only sort of sounding board or source of emotional support. And so, yeah, I think it would be helpful for all of us, married and unmarried Americans, to invest more in our churches, in our communities, and in our friendships in ways that would kind of spread the social load. And I think that means in large part, based upon the research that I've seen, that we've got to be better about, you know, getting off devices and getting, you know, off Netflix and, you know, investing in our friendships and our local communities.
1: Brad, thank you so much for talking with me today.
4: Jared, it's been a pleasure.
1: Brad Wilcox is an author and professor of sociology at the University of Virginia. We have been talking about marriage. Having a partner who makes you feel connected and safe is obviously powerful, but feelings of community and connection can come from many places. The American Immigration Council has come up with a way to measure those feelings. They call it the Belonging Barometer. Kimberly Serrano is director of the Center for Inclusion and Belonging at the American Immigration Council, and she is with me now. Hello, Kimberly.
5: Hi, Charity. Great to be with you.
1: So this Belonging Barometer grew out of community building work that you were doing early in the pandemic. Just briefly tell me how it started.
5: So at our center, we were working with different community leaders from organizations like the YMCA and folks who work with parks and on college campuses to do bring people together across different experiences and hopefully foster and cultivate a sense of belonging through that process. And as we were doing that work, you know, one of the big questions that emerged was, how do we know if this is happening? And so as a team, we started to look into, you know, what's some of the research, the academic research, the kind of science and art of building belonging. Is there something out there that we could be using? And generally what we found is that actually there wasn't necessarily a tool that was community facing, easy to apply, you know, easy to use in the settings that we all live and work and play in. And so that really is what led us to bring together 10 questions that constitute what we call the Belonging Barometer. And then we were so excited about it, we decided, you know, let's pilot this and actually use it ourselves. And so we did a big national survey and used the Belonging Barometer questions in 2021 to be able to take the pulse on the state of belonging in the country.
1: Give me an example of some of the questions. What are you asking about?
5: So we're asking about things like, how welcome do you feel in certain settings? We're asking about, do you feel like others value your opinions? Do you feel able to express your ideas? And each of these questions actually trickle up to kind of three areas that we're most interested in and have theorized are really part of what constitutes an individual person's sense of belonging. And so those three areas are social connection, which is about that like right blend of quality and quantity, social connections that one has in one's life. The second prong is about something called psychological safety. So this is feeling like one can be one's authentic self without fear of judgment. And then the third area is about agency. So that's about feeling like one can influence outcomes in a given setting. And so combined, there's three questions that ladder up to each of those three prongs. And then there's a tenth, a final question that's just about a general belonging. I feel like I belong in X, Y, or Z setting. So together, those they constitute the Belonging Barometer.
1: So how have you seen it put into use?
5: So far, we have seen so many different kinds of uses. We've heard from folks that this 10-question index really is a very versatile tool. So everything from folks using it to take the pulse in different geographic settings. So cities, towns, there's even been a statewide effort in Colorado, for example, to better understand the state of belonging using these 10 questions. We've also seen folks looking at it in workplaces. So we've had outreaches from folks who are working with membership organizations, a labor union even, who are wanting to better understand the sense of belonging in their work setting or with their membership so that they can think about how to better tailor their offerings to meet those needs and cultivate that sense of belonging in a workplace. We've also heard folks using it with individual clients in clinical and service-based settings. So things like social workers being able to use it as part of their work with young people who are part of the juvenile detention system in Wisconsin, as another example. So it's very wide-ranging, and we've been really delighted to see and hear back from folks about how they're finding it helps them learn about the state of belonging in these different settings.
1: And then I can imagine that you also have to take it again. Once you have ideas, you put things into action to try to foster a sense of belonging. You've got to check back. Are you hearing from people who've already gone all the way through that process?
5: Yeah, that's such an important part of the process. Is like, it's one thing to kind of collect data. It's another thing to then say like, hey, how does this evolve over time? And so we have heard, for example, the folks in Colorado with an initiative called Belonging Colorado. They've collected what we would call baseline data. So, and then they've been programming around belonging and they're getting ready to collect data in the future, which we're really excited to hear. We've also heard folks, and I think this is a really important part of research, that saying that even just the process of collecting data for the first time is really meaningful, especially in a community-based setting, because that sense of co-creation, of like getting to be part of the learning and the data collection, is really meaningful. So we heard from someone in Western Nebraska, for example, a more rural part of the state, who did a community-based data collection process, and actually being able to talk to residents as part of, and ask them these 10 questions was a really important part of their own learning about their community and a part of better understanding how people feel like they belong or don't in that community. So that's been a really exciting thing to hear and learn about too.
1: I want to go back to your nationwide survey when you first put the belonging barometer into action. You learned a lot about the relationship between diversity and belonging. What should we understand about that?
5: Yeah. So in that first survey, one of the things we did, we looked at 5 different life settings. So we looked at the degree to which one feels belonging among one's family, among one's friends, in workplaces, in the country, and then in local communities. And part of our curiosity was that, hey, you know, maybe, you know, one feels like one belongs more in one part of one's life than another. So that's also part of the nuance in belonging. And one of the things we learned in local community settings is that among participants in the survey who are non-Hispanic whites, which is a group that often gets a lot of attention around when it comes to research about anxieties, about demographic change, that this particular group was actually reporting higher belonging, they were also less likely to fear demographic change. So that was a really interesting finding that I think we're still looking to understand better.
1: That's fascinating. I mean, you also do find and has been found through other research as well that many Americans don't have a single friend of a different race or ethnicity, partisan affiliation, religion, sexual orientation, socioeconomic status, or country of origin. I mean, we birds of a feather flock together. So that feels like something that might deepen our isolation or really fight against this sense of belonging. Do you have some advice?
5: You know, it's definitely a big trend that I think we've been noticing for some time. It's the decline in connection, especially connection across difference. So like you're saying, folks spending more time alone, more time in isolation, less time engaging with groups outside. And the Surgeon General has even called it an epidemic of loneliness and declared it a public health hazard on the order and on the magnitude with other kinds of public health declarations, things like the HIV, and AIDS epidemic, the smoking in the 90s. And so it is important. I think it's really critical to take seriously and be thinking about. And, you know, one of the things that we see is the kind of belonging that one can find when one is reaching out and engaging across difference has these other kind of benefits and outcomes that come with it. So, you know, we see that when folks have these connections across difference, they often report better health outcomes, greater civic participation. And so it's something that we see has kind of positive impacts across the board. And so we're really encouraged by local folks, including, you know, we have a partner in Davenport, Iowa, the folks at Tapestry Farms, who are finding ways for people from different backgrounds, long-settled Iowans who've been farming, and newcomers who've been resettled through the U.S. refugee program, to work together to plant and cultivate and farm and provide food to local community food pantries and food banks. So we're really encouraged by folks like that that are really leading the charge in finding ways for folks to come together and find connection and belonging with each other.
1: Kimberly Serrano, thank you so much.
5: Thank you, Charity.
1: Kimberly Serrano is director of the Center for Inclusion and Belonging at the American Immigration Council. We've been talking about their belonging barometer. Talk of Iowa is a production of IPR News. This episode was produced by Samantha McIntosh with technical support from Steve Cooper and Zoe Bentler. I'm Charity Nebbe. This is Talk of Iowa. 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
6: 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It was a brutal double murder that shocked the community of Mount Pleasant nearly 50 years ago. This hour, the long road to justice. It's River to River from IPR News. I'm Ben Kiefer. In 1978, the quiet Iowa town of Mount Pleasant was shattered by the murders of a mother and daughter. Today, a conversation with Chief District Judge C.J. Williams. Williams grew up in Mount Pleasant and knew both the victims and the killer. His new book is Monster in Mount Pleasant. It uncovers an extensive history through sealed court documents, interviews, and his own memories. A deeply personal reckoning with a tragedy from the 1970s. First, this news.
7: Live from NPR News in Washington, I'm Ryland Barton. President Trump touted his economic agenda at a White House Small Business Summit today. As NPR's Deepa Shivaram reports, Americans' outlook on the economy and Trump's handling of it have declined as the war with Iran has dragged on.
8: Trump has continually said the war in Iran would not last more than 6 weeks. Now, his message to Americans is that the war isn't lasting as long as other conflicts.
9: Weren't there like, what, 6 weeks? They said, what's taking so long? We were in Vietnam 19 years. We're in Iraq for many years, 10 years, 12 years.
8: In the meantime, Trump's approval rating on his handling of the economy has declined, even among his supporters. Trump also lamented that the Supreme Court ruled against him on many of his tariff policies. He insisted that his tariff policies made the U.S. rich, but the U.S. government is now paying businesses back billions of dollars after the court said Trump's tariffs were unconstitutional. Deepa Shivaram, NPR News, The White House.
7: Florida Republican Governor Ron DeSantis signed off on a new congressional map today. As Douglas Soule of member station WUSF reports, it comes as President Trump is pushing GOP-led states to secure more Republican House seats.
10: The map adds four Republican-leaning districts, meaning the state could send 24 GOP members and only four Democrats to the U.S. House. Several states have now redistricted in a contest for the House majority. But in Florida, voters amended their constitution in 2010 to block political gerrymandering. Soon after DeSantis signed the map, a voting rights group, and a number of state voters filed a lawsuit alleging that's exactly what's happening. DeSantis has said the courts will rule in his favor, setting up a legal showdown with major implications for this year's midterm elections. For NPR News, I'm Douglas Soule in Tallahassee.
7: Lawmakers in some other Southern Republican-led states, including Alabama, Tennessee, and Louisiana, are also meeting this week to consider redistricting plans after the U.S. Supreme Court weakened the Voting Rights Act. A new bill in Congress aims to stop companies from profiting off of military disability payments, NPR's Kaylee Fox Shannon reports.
11: It's a notoriously difficult process for veterans to claim disability benefits with the VA. Nonprofits help vets do it for free, but a massive industry has emerged that charges huge fees. Former Marine Enrique Miranda Cardenas got a bill for $12,000.
12: I said, don't be hounding me for stuff. I said, and I don't feel that it's right for me to pay you what you're claiming that I need to pay.
11: A new bipartisan bill in Congress aims to stop these companies from using robo-dialers to flood the VA benefits hotline. That's after an NPR investigation found that so-called claim sharks use vets' personal information to access VA systems.
7: NPR's Kaylee Fox Shannon reporting. You're listening to NPR News. Former New York City Mayor Rudy Giuliani has been hospitalized with pneumonia. A spokesperson says the 81-year-old is in critical but stable condition at a Florida hospital. He says his condition was exacerbated by restrictive airway disease attributed to his exposure to dust and toxins from the 9/11 attack on the World Trade Center. The hotel industry in the U.S. is facing a major problem. With only weeks to go before the start of the World Cup, bookings are running far below expectations. NPR's Rafael Nam reports.
13: The World Cup was seen as a big deal in the hotel industry. The tournament is being staged this summer across the U.S., Canada, and Mexico, with 11 American cities hosting games. But an industry survey from the American Hotel and Lodging Association shows that nearly 80% of hotels in host cities are saying bookings are running below projections. For some cities, it gets even worse. Kansas City says that 85 to 90% of hotels report bookings are softer than anticipated. In fact, they are actually running even below a typical June or July. By contrast, hotels in both Miami and Atlanta report a much stronger number of bookings. Rafael Nam, NPR News.
7: A new study suggests that a tiny icy world beyond Pluto harbors a thin, delicate atmosphere. It's believed to be the smallest object yet with a clearly detected global atmosphere. Japanese astronomers reported the atmosphere on the 300-mile diameter planet could have been created by volcanic eruptions or possibly a comet strike. This is NPR News from Washington.
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15: Well, in small towns, of course, we often talk about how everyone knows everyone, how that creates community, safety, a sense of belonging. But what happens when that same intimacy means you grow up knowing not just the victims of a terrible crime, but also the person who committed it? In October of 1978, the southeastern Iowa community of Mount Pleasant was rocked by the brutal murders of Clementine Beavers and her 16-year-old daughter, Carol. For 6 months, the case went cold, and this community, unaccustomed to locking its doors, lived in fear. When the killer was finally identified, convicted, and then years later retried due to legal complications, the case became one of the most protracted and painful chapters in Iowa's criminal justice history. My guest today is the Honorable C.J. Williams. He's chief district judge for the Northern District of Iowa. But more than that, he's a Mount Pleasant native. He grew up with both Carol Beavers and her killer. He has a new book out, A Monster in Mount Pleasant, a story of murders and justice. It's a meticulous legal investigation. Also, though, a deeply personal reckoning with a tragedy that shaped his hometown and his very life. Recently, Judge Williams came into our studios to talk about this book, about justice, memory, and what it means when violence comes to places we thought were safe. Justice Williams, welcome to our program.
16: Thank you, Ben. It's a pleasure to be here, and please call me CJ.
15: I will. Thank you, CJ. And an alert to today's listeners that our conversation necessarily may contain some descriptions that may be disturbing to some listeners, so be aware of that. I'd like to ask you to read from the foreword of your book, CJ, here, because I think more than my introduction, it really sets the scene. And when I cracked your book open and read this first page, I was enthralled, fascinated. Please read it.
16: I'd be happy to do so, Ben. Thank you. In the fall of 1978, in a quiet little Iowa town, an 18-year-old high school student snuck into a house late one evening and shot a middle-aged woman in the back of the head as she sat watching TV. Then he shot the woman's 16-year-old daughter, his classmate. As the daughter was dying of her wounds, the killer raped her. For 6 months, the crime went unsolved, the police lacking a suspect or even a decent lead. Then late one night after a restaurant bar had closed, the murderer bludgeoned to death a young waitress who had stumbled upon the killer while he was burglarizing the place. The murderer would eventually be caught, prosecuted, and convicted, but only after the passage of 22 years. These murders and the murderer have haunted and intrigued me since I was 16 years old. You see, the murderer, Monty Seeger, and his teenage victim, Carol Beavers, were my high school classmates. Carol's parents, Max and Clementine, were my family's friends. And I worked with the murdered waitress, Sue Wheelock, and the murderer himself at the restaurant where she died.
15: Reading from the foreword of his book, C.J. Williams, A Monster in Mount Pleasant. I want to talk about the investigation and the crime a little bit more, but setting that off to the side for a moment, CJ, at what point did you decide this was a story you needed to tell?
16: Well, it's a story that's been troubling me for many, many years, obviously, and I started writing law books, published a bunch of those, but I'd never read or written anything like this before. And a friend of mine urged me, as I talked about, you know, I should write a book about this at some point. She said, Monty's still in prison and still alive. You should go interview him at least before he dies, and you lose that possibility of confronting him. And so that's what prompted me to start into this. And then once I interviewed him, yeah, I just had to write the book.
15: Right. And toward the end of the book, at the very end of the book, you have some reflections, and we find out what you discovered in those interviews with Monty Seeger there at Anamosa Penitentiary, right?
16: Correct, yes.
15: Yeah. Take us back to Mount Pleasant in 1978. You were in your teens, what, 16 years old, the same age as Carol Beavers, one of the victims here. How did you first hear about she and her mother being murdered?
16: From my mother coming home. So my mother was actually a photographer and an editor for the Mount Pleasant newspaper. And back in those days, Ben, the DCI relied upon and local law enforcement relied upon newspaper photographers to come out to crime scenes, car wrecks and crime scenes to take photographs because they didn't have cell phones. They didn't have digital cameras and so forth. And so I learned about it when I woke up early the next morning, and my mother was crying out in the living room with my dad and some family friends.
15: Hmm. You were still in high school. Monty was initially charged with the Beaver murders. Those charges were dropped. And I think you describe this as a life-changing event because you tie a direct line from that event to who you became today, studying law and becoming a judge, a federal judge?
16: Yeah, it struck me in a couple ways. One is you felt very vulnerable. Mount Pleasant was a place where you felt safe growing up until this happened. And then all of a sudden you felt powerless. And I hated that feeling of being powerless and that there was nothing I could do to protect other people. And then as Monty's case progressed through the court system and it resulted in suppression of evidence and dismissed charges, I became frustrated with what appeared to the common person as just, you know, legal technicalities. And that kind of made me want to study the law. I now know, obviously, that it wasn't legal technicalities. It's very important constitutional protections that led to the initial drop of charges and so forth. But at the time, it frustrated me and it drove me to go in that direction. My twin brother became a police officer for the same reasons, I think.
15: Yeah. And he, you say in the book, he died in the line of duty as a Coralville police sergeant.
16: He did.
15: He was also deeply affected by these events, right? You processed this trauma together in Mount Pleasant.
16: We did. When John and I would talk about it from time to time, as I would often ride along with him when he was on duty. And when we had those hours of downtime, we'd talk about this and other cases from time to time. But I think it was an influence, both of us getting into law enforcement.
15: Mm-hmm. Let's talk about the crime and the investigation, but also really emphasizing the victims here, because your book really brings out what a murder, a killing, how that has just ripples, awful ripples through families and through generations. Tell us about the victims, Carol and Clementine Beavers. Who were they before they became murder victims?
16: Oh, what a wonderful family. Max and Clementine were just salt-of-the-earth people in Mount Pleasant. Max and Clementine had a small grocery store, neighborhood grocery store that everybody went to. Just the most pleasant people in the world. Carol was the last of eight children, the youngest. She was at home alone at this point. Her older siblings had all grown and gone away. She was a cheerleader. She was, a vivacious student. She played the flute. I mean, she was just what you would think of as a typical small town Iowa high school girl.
15: Mm. I think you and I grew up in similar sort of neighborhoods. You describe Mount Pleasant as a town then in the late 70s, and I think we're more or less the same age here. And, you know, doors were not locked. Keys were left in cars, unlocked cars. A very safe feeling growing up in many of the communities, and I'm sure some of our listeners will remember those times. What was it like, though, living through those 6 months? This was a cold case for 6 months. No one knew who had done this. How did the community of Mount Pleasant change really overnight?
16: Yeah, very dramatically. People felt very unsafe. All of a sudden, people locked their doors. They, brought the keys in from their cars out of the ignition and actually brought them inside. Young girls in particular were afraid to go anywhere without protection. Parents became immediately very protective of their children. It's a little bit, it reminded me somewhat like 9/11, thinking back about it, where all of a sudden there's no planes in the sky. You have a dramatic event like this, and all of a sudden things change. Nobody's out on the streets anymore. There aren't young kids running around. I mean, the town kind of shut down for a period of time because we didn't know who the killer was and who in the community did these crimes.
15: Mm-hmm. And so what happened after about 6 months that changed it from a cold case?
16: He murdered again. Good Friday in 1979, he and I were both working at a restaurant called the Iris Restaurant in Mount Pleasant. I wasn't working that particular night, but he was the short order cook. I was a dishwasher, and we had a waitress that shut down the bar. And when she shut down the bar late at night, Monty had been hiding in the bar with the idea of robbing the place. She heard some noise in the back of the kitchen. It's been concluded by the investigation, went to investigate, and then he beat her to death using some blunt instruments, glass bottles and a large stick. And so he was tied to that crime very quickly afterwards, arrested, and then he went into jail. And it's when they investigated that crime that the law enforcement officers began to think that Monty committed the Beavers' murders as well.
15: Mm-hmm. And you were interviewed by law enforcement during the Susan Wheelock investigation. And now then, decades later, as a federal judge, you went back to read your own police interview. That must have been amazing.
16: Kind of mind-boggling. What killed me the most is, you know, the beginning of the interview report says, I contacted Gary Williams at Williams Clothing and asked if it was okay to interview his son. And he said, sure. And I'm thinking, well, Dad, what if I had done it? Yeah, where are you to protect me? But no, it was very odd to read your own interview report.
15: Mm-hmm. CJ, we have about a minute before we go to break. And so what happened with that Susan Wheelock investigation?
16: Well, he escaped from jail, was on a flight for a month. They caught him. He came back. He pled guilty to second-degree murder on the Susan Wheelock case and then went to prison for 25 years.
15: Okay. We'll be back after.

0: You're listening to IPR News, River to River, with Ben Kiefer. Weather overnight, partly cloudy, slight chance of rain, lows in the 40s. Tomorrow, mix of sun and clouds, maybe some rain, cooler with highs in the upper 50s. And for Wednesday, partly cloudy, temperatures again in the upper 50s. 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
6: You're listening to an archive edition of River to River. I'm Ben Kiefer. Let's get back to my conversation with the Honorable C.J. Williams, Chief District Judge for the Northern District of Iowa. He's the author of a new book, A Monster in Mount Pleasant, a story of murders and justice, a meticulous legal investigation, also a deeply personal reckoning with a tragedy that shaped his hometown and his own life. And again, an alert that today's conversation contains descriptions that may be disturbing to some listeners. Susan Wheelock investigation resulted in the conviction of Monty Seegers, right? And so Correct. Pick up the story there a little bit, because we've got then an intervening more than two decades before the case of Carol and Clementine Beavers becomes active again.
7: Yeah, it's a very complicated legal story. And from a lawyer standpoint, you know, it's intriguing for me. But he's initially charged with killing Susan Wheelock. And while those charges are pending, as I mentioned, he escapes. He scales down the outside of a jail in Burlington, Iowa. He's on the run, ultimately caught after a high-speed chase in Arizona, extradited back to Iowa, where he pleads guilty to second-degree murder. So now he's sitting in prison, serving a 25-year sentence. But it's during that investigation that investigators began to see a linkage between him and the Beavers' murder, in particular a rifle. So during the search of his house in connection with the Wheelock murder, they see a rifle in the corner. And the investigators had always thought the murder weapon with the Beavers was a handgun. But this was a .22 caliber rifle, and they did not have authorization to seize it as part of the Wheelock investigation because no rifle was used in the murder there. So they write up an affidavit. It's the chief of police writes up an affidavit to go back to seize this rifle, and he goes to the judge, hands the affidavit to the judge, and the judge says, I don't think you got enough here. I don't think you have enough probable cause. And so the police chief says, well, I just remembered that one of the other investigators from when we were searching there saw a necklace that was taken from Carol Beaver. She always wore it, and it was missing. It was never found at the crime scene, and he saw it in Monty's room. And the judge says, well, oh, gosh, that's huge. Okay, so I'm going to sign this warrant. Well, it ends up that was a lie. That was never
6: seen. He made that up so he could get the warrant.
7: He made that up to get the warrant. Got the gun, but then the gun ultimately

0: is suppressed. They had charged Monty with this crime. Once they got the gun and found out that it was at least consistent with the murder and the other evidence they had, they charged Monty. The officer was accused of lying. It was found by the district court judge and upheld by the Iowa Supreme Court, and ultimately the state had to dismiss the charges. So the case goes cold, and for about a decade until the DCI assigns a cold case agent to it by the name of Maurer. Ron Maurer, he's a great agent. I actually worked with him when I was a prosecutor. And he reopened the case and started rebuilding the case as best he could from every other angle he could, ultimately to the point where he established enough other evidence to go back to a judge and saying, ignore the necklace thing. That wasn't true. But here's all the other evidence that we tell you is enough to tie him to this murder. Can I seize that gun again, which has been held in storage?
1: Right.
0: And so the judge says, yes, on this evidence, taken away the necklace thing, you still have enough probable cause to seize that gun. Once they seize the gun, they can do ballistics tests on it, and that was part of what helped solve the crime.
1: I want to ask you about the ballistics tests here, but before that, mm-hmm. could you list a few of the other things that were in that second warrant, that application for a warrant there, that convinced the judge, after that first false start, that this was this rifle was something that they could, it had been held, but something they could actually look at again, the ballistics anyway.
0: Some of the key evidence in the case that led to the judge concluding probable causes really came from Monty's stepmother, if you will. She wasn't actually a stepmother, but the common law wife of his father, who came to the police later and said Monty had burned clothes the day after the Beavers' murder in a burn pile, in a burn barrel back behind the house. And she had never told anybody about it. She felt guilty about not telling people about it. And so one day she came into the police and told them about it. And then later, after the Maurer began reinvestigating the case, Monty heard from other people that the case was being reinvestigated. His stepmother goes to prison to visit him one day. That comes up. The subject comes up, and he says, there's a parka in the house. You need to get rid of it for me.
1: Mm-hmm.
0: She does. She goes. She finds the parka that he described. She says to the police it has brown stains on the front of it, would be consistent perhaps with blood, and she throws it in the dump. She again feels guilt about this. A second time goes back to the police and tells them about it afterwards. They were never able to recover the parka. That's pretty damning evidence because there was also some evidence of one of the people that was reported maybe running around that night, reported by one of the innocent people, was somebody walking around with the parka.
1: Let's talk about this: the matching bullets, test fired from Seeger's gun to those found in the victims. This is a fascinating part of the forensics in your book. Walk us through how that forensic evidence worked and why it was so crucial, because the killer, Monty Seeger, tried to, I guess, alter the fingerprint that every rifle barrel has and gives to its slugs, right?
0: Right, right. He was a very intelligent man, and he had checked out a book out of the Mount Pleasant High School library about forensics. And one of the chapters in that book talks about ballistic forensics. And every bullet will leave kind of a – well, every barrel of a rifle or a handgun will leave some marks on the bullet that comes out of the end of it, just imperfections on the barrel. And a good forensic examiner can examine a bullet and be able to match it back to the weapon. Monty knew this. And so when they recovered the rifle the second time and realized – and lawfully the second time, they examined it and realized that somebody had taken a screwdriver or some other sharp metal object and scratched the inside of the barrel. So what that does is if you try to shoot another bullet out of that gun and then compare it to the bullet you recovered from the crime scene, it's not going to match because now it's been altered. That barrel has been altered. And so what that left the investigators with was trying to find a bullet that had been fired by this gun prior to the barrel being tampered with. And they knew from Donnie, his brother, that Monty and Donnie had test fired or practice fired this gun at a dump in town. Donnie took him down to the scene where they test fired or shot this gun and target practiced into an old trestle, train trestle. And the officers went in with a chainsaw, cut out a portion of the train trestle, took it back and meticulously pulled the trestle apart, the wood apart, until they could recover some slugs that had been fired into that. And then they tested those slugs against the slug that was recovered from Clementine's head, and they matched. Mm-hmm. And so this was before Monty had tampered with the end of the gun, and now we have matching ballistics from the gun we know that was fired by Monty and his brother and the murder weapon.
1: Right. And so there's quite a bit of, I don't know if it's luck here, but meticulous work digging those slugs out of this creosote painted, railroad?
0: Railroad trestle.
1: Railroad trestle, which would be incredibly time consuming. But also the fact that the slugs that killed the victims, Clementine, for instance, the bullets were not destroyed. They were recognizable. At least one was.
0: One was, yeah. It's oftentimes, because the bullets are soft lead, and top typically they'll be deformed to the point where it's hard to get a match on them. But sometimes you'll get lucky and they won't deform so much. And one of the three bullets used in the murders was recovered from Clementine and was in good enough shape to be able to be matched.
1: Mm-hmm. If you just joined us, my guest this hour, author C.J. Williams. Author is a title that he doesn't know as well as his other title, Chief Justice Judge C.J. Williams. His book is titled A Monster in Mount Pleasant, A Story of Murders and Justice, a Meticulous Legal Investigation, and also a reckoning with his own background, a tragedy that shaped his hometown of Mount Pleasant and his life. A fascinating read here. It took 13 years to build a case strong enough to try Monty Seeger again. And you mentioned the DCI agent who did an outstanding job. DCI was been renamed in Iowa, in case people don't recognize it. The new name for it is the...
0: Well, it's DCI now. It used to be the Bureau of Criminal Investigation.
1: Okay.
0: Now it's the Department of Criminal Investigation. It's basically the state equivalent of the FBI.
1: Mm-hmm. So he did an outstanding job pulling together small pieces of evidence, but this was still not a slam dunk case. What was different the second time around? What made it work?
0: I think what made it work was a good investigator and good prosecutors that tied together all the circumstantial evidence. There was no direct evidence. There was no fingerprints. There was no DNA that linked Monty to the scene. There was no confession that he had made to anybody. And so it was a purely circumstantial evidence case. But if you line up enough of the circumstantial evidence together, it pointed toward Monty as the perpetrator, convincing enough to convince two juries. So the case went to trial for the first time in 2000. He was convicted, but it was overturned on appeal because the prosecutor brought up the fact that Monty had a marijuana grow in the backyard. The Supreme Court thought that was too prejudicial, and so they ordered a new trial. He's tried again, a second jury, looking at essentially the same evidence. Also finds beyond a reasonable doubt that he's guilty and he's convicted a second time.
1: Yeah, right. Because really a question here is, where was Monty during the time that these two people were killed? And he eventually has this story that he was going out to water marijuana plants in his yard. Was that it?
0: Yeah. The reason it came up was the first time he was interviewed right after the murders, he said, "I never left the house that entire night."
1: Changed the story, though.
0: Second time he's interviewed later in prison, he changed the story slightly by saying, "Well, the only time I left the house, I went back in the backyard and watered the marijuana plants." And the prosecutor wanted to bring out that inconsistency to suggest the jury shouldn't believe his story, that was the fact he changed his story was incriminating in some way.
1: Let me have you talk a little bit about the defense and their job of pointing suspicion, what they did, and Max Beavers, the husband of Clementine, Carol's father, who collected life insurance after his wife's death. How did they raise suspicion about Max Beavers? Because toward the end of the book, you say he was really a person who suffered immensely over decades because of these suspicions and the way the defense acted.
0: Sure. Look, the job of a defense attorney, a good defense attorney, is to create reasonable doubt, and you look as a defense attorney for any evidence that would point in another direction or at least suggest to the jury that maybe there's another alternative explanation for it. And whenever there's a murder where there's an insurance payout, it's an obvious place to go for a defense attorney to suggest a motive for murder. Max had life insurance. He had his life insurance on his wife, and so obviously when she died, he collected life insurance on her. That opens up an avenue for pointing at Max. There was also some circumstantial evidence. Max was in the house asleep in his bedroom when
1: upstairs.
0: The murders occurred. Yes.
1: Mm-hmm.
0: Yeah, just down the hall from where Carol was murdered. And so that makes you wonder, well, come on, your family is murdered and you don't know about it. But Max, keep in mind, ran a grocery store. He got up early every morning to go to the grocery store at 5 a.m. to open it up, to start a bakery and so forth. He also had hearing loss from his service in World War II. And so he went to bed every night about 8:30, and he was in bed asleep with a hearing problem down the hallway from where this took place. A 22 caliber rifle does not have a loud report. It's not like a cannon. And so it's understandable if you know Max and you know the circumstances why he would not have heard this. He wakes up at 1 o'clock in the morning, finds his wife's not in bed with him. He comes out. He goes down the hallway, sees a blood trail leading out to the garage, and he walks out to find his daughter dead, murdered in the garage. That's how Max discovers this. But it would be an obvious place to point as a defense attorney to say, oh, come on, can you believe that story? Of course Max was the person who did it. You can't believe he slept through this occurring. And he had a motive. He had a motive to collect insurance.
1: Right. And Max obviously traumatized discovering his wife shot, his daughter shot, raped in the garage here. But not only that, he's not allowed to leave this story. He has to tell it again and again to investigators in court.
0: Yes, yeah. He cross-examined twice. And clearly on cross-examination, I mean, he's being accused during cross-examination of killing his own daughter and his wife. And that's incredibly traumatic to go through that, to lose those loved ones, but then to be accused of killing your loved ones has got to be just horrible.
1: Mm-hmm. How many interviews did you do for this book, and who were the key interviews that you?
0: Well, the key interviews.
1: We want to talk about the key interviews.
0: Yeah,
1: right. But I mean others.
0: Yeah, the key interviews would have been the law enforcement officers, the prosecutors that were involved in it. I interviewed owner of the Irish restaurant who discovered Susan Wheelock. I've interviewed family members, a lot of the Beavers. The Beavers family were very open and talked to me and gave me a lot of information about Carol and Clementine and their backgrounds. So there was a lot of scores of interviews of people, classmates. Some of my classmates and Carol's classmates shared their stories and recollections of Carol with me so that I could describe her as best I could. Interestingly, I wasn't that close to Carol. I knew her. We were in a very small high school, and so I knew her, but I wasn't close friends with her. But I was able to interview a lot of people that were, and they gave me a lot of insight about her.
1: Mm-hmm. After the break, we'll talk more in depth about your interview with the convicted killer, Monty Seeger, in this case. Preview that. What did you go into those interviews? You interviewed him, I think, three times in prison, right?
0: Yes.
1: In Anamosa. What did you go in there most wanting to find out?
0: I wanted to find out if he would admit to the murders in this case, because up to this point, he had never admitted to committing the Beavers' murders.
1: Mm-hmm. Had you had any contact with him beforehand? But you knew him from growing up.
0: Yeah, I knew him. Well, I knew him from working at the restaurant. We worked back in the same kitchen area, and so I knew him from that, but I'd had no contact. The way the interview got set up is I sent a letter to him in the prison and said, this is who I am. I'm a federal judge. I'm not here to help you. I'm going to write a book about this. This is an opportunity for you to tell me what you want to tell me about what happened. And he sent a letter back saying, God bless you. I'd be glad to talk with you. And here's how you sign up to be on my visitor list.
1: Okay. And we'll talk about those conversations when we come back. My guest this hour, Chief District Judge C.J. Williams, in this capacity, not really here as a judge, though of course he is a judge, but as an author of A Monster in Mount Pleasant, A Story of Murders and Justice. This is a deeply personal story that C.J. is telling, his reckoning with a tragedy that shaped his hometown and his own life. He wrote this book based on extensive research, court documents, and interviews, including interviews with the convicted killer. We'll talk about that after a short break. It's River to River from IPR News. Thanks for tuning in to IPR on a Monday evening. 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Overnight temperatures in the 40s with a slight possibility of some rain. 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
1: I'm Ben Kiefer, and today you're listening to an archive edition of River to River. Let's get back to the rest of my conversation with Chief District Judge C.J. Williams. His new book is titled A Monster in Mount Pleasant, a meticulous legal investigation, also a deeply personal reckoning with a tragedy that shaped his hometown and his own life. And just a reminder that today's conversation contains descriptions that may be disturbing to some listeners. CJ, you've said that Monty confessed the murders to you during those prison visits, something that he had not done up until that point. What did he tell you? And what was his explanation for why he did it? How did you get him to confess?
0: Well, first of all, I'm a former federal prosecutor, and so I've talked to a lot of criminals, and I've developed a method of developing rapport and getting to the information eventually. And so I use those same skills talking to Monty. I interviewed him three times. First interview, we didn't even talk about the murders. We talked about Mount Pleasant. We talked about what life was like in prison. It was an opportunity for me to develop some rapport with him. It lasted about an hour in the visiting room. I was accommodated, not given any different accommodations as a federal judge. I went into the visitor room like everybody else and sat across from him in a small table, and we just chatted for an hour. At the end of that interview, I got up to leave, and I said, Monty, when I come back next time, I'd like to talk to you about the Beavers murders. And he said, okay. So the next time I came, I sat in the same kind of place in the visitor center, chit-chatted for a little bit about small talk, and then I said, Monty, I'd like to talk with you now about the Beavers murders. And he said, okay. And he just launched into it. His explanation, which I don't buy, is that he was out shooting out streetlights with his .22 rifle that night because he liked to see how they exploded. He was heading home, and he just happened to be walking by the Beavers' home, saw the lights were on, and came to the thought, well, maybe I should go in and kidnap her. I don't know what I'll do, but I'll just see what happens once I go in. He said he went into the house through the garage door, heard the TV on downstairs and thought, well, that's going to be an interference with whatever I do. So he went down, saw Clementine watching TV, and he decided just to shoot her to get her out of the way. He said he came downstairs, saw Clementine watching TV, walked up behind her and shot her in the back of the head to get rid of that interference. Then he went right back upstairs, and he said he came into the kitchen as Carol was running down the hallway, obviously having heard the shot and trying to investigate. He said his gun just went off at that point and shot her in the head, and then she fell to the ground. He felt sorry for her suffering, so he decided to put her out of her misery and shoot her in the back of the head. And then he said he went outside, sat underneath the tree, talked to God for a little bit, and then went back inside. He doesn't know why, but he decided to drag her out to the garage and to rape her at that point, and then left and went home. According to him, it wasn't premeditated. It wasn't planned ahead of time. It was just a spur-of-the-moment thing. I don't think any of that's true. I don't think it lines up with the evidence. This was a bolt-action rifle. Every time he shot it, he had to pull back that bolt. A shell casing would eject from it. He'd have to insert another one. The officers found no shell casings at the scene, meaning he picked up every one of the shell casings. They found no fingerprints, suggests to me that he was probably wearing gloves at the time. It was timed right after his stepmother went to work, and yet he could get back home in time to watch end of a program, a movie, so he had an alibi. His father was blind, and so his father wouldn't know to be able to say he was there or not there. He would just say he was in his room, and so he could develop an alibi. Carol happened to live about 6 blocks away. I timed it. I actually walked the distance between his house and Carol's house to find out how long it would take. Under 5 minutes. And so I don't think his explanation was the true explanation, but it's probably an explanation that he believes to this day.
1: Did you confront him about your disbelief in what he was telling you at that point?
0: Unfortunately, no, because my methodology of dealing with criminals is I will often let them just tell me their story, give me their version.
1: You don't push back.
0: I don't push back initially. We got that explanation out. I had asked follow-up questions, but I wouldn't push back. And then the third interview, we talked about his escape and we talked about the Wheelock murders. And then my plan was to finish my research over the winter. These interviews took place in the fall of, I think, 2023 maybe, and then come back after further research to be able to confront him in the spring of 2024, which is the technique I would usually use, is I would let them tell their story and then I would confront them with why their story is not accurate and force them to tell me more accurate information. But he took me off his visitor list. And would not respond to any of my letters, wouldn't allow me to go visit him, and I can't just walk in and force him to see me. And so I never got an opportunity to confront him with what I thought was an inaccurate, untruthful version of events. But the main thing that I got from it is he did confess to shooting them. While he may want to minimize his premeditation, for the first time he actually confessed to murdering Carol and Clementine.
1: C.J. Williams is the author of A Monster in Mount Pleasant, A Story of Murders and Justice. So much in this book that we will not get to. It's a fascinating read. There were theories you wrote about here that Monty didn't act alone. You interviewed Dave Heaton. He found the bodies. He later became a state representative. He was convinced that Monty didn't act alone. Tell us about that and your conclusion actually, that he did act alone.
0: Well, I think he acted alone in the Beavers murders, but I am suspicious, as Dave Heaton is, that he didn't act alone in killing Sue Wheelock. So
1: this is the restaurant murder.
0: Yes, the restaurant murder. And so there's a couple things that are troubling about the restaurant murder. One is that there were two sets of footprints in the blood and outside of the window of the hotel where they found that Monty had hidden before he committed the murder. One they could match back to him. The other was a smooth surface shoe, and so there wasn't something they could easily match to anybody. It could have been left by a cop. It was sloppy, you know, perhaps investigation. But there was perhaps two sets of footprints. Two weapons were used. a huge paddle that Dave Heaton had used to stir jam with, a big stick, and then a glass bottle. And you have to ask yourself, if I'm the murderer, why would I switch weapons? It would make more sense that two people were involved in it at the same time. But the most troubling aspect is when Ron Maurer was reinvestigating this case in the 1990s, there was a letter sent from an inmate in Illinois to the sheriff and the newspaper saying, I have a confession to make about the Beavers murders. So they go interview this guy, and he tells the story that he and Monty murdered the Beavers on behalf of Max to collect insurance money, that Monty came to him, asked him to participate in this crime. And so they went into the house about 2 o'clock in the morning, according to this guy. Monty got chicken when he got down to the basement. So he took the rifle away from Monty and he started shooting Clementine, and Carol was right there. So he shot Carol too. None of which matched to anything. It doesn't make any sense. And the police never believed him. He had the wrong time of day. He didn't know about the rape of Carol. The way he described the rifle is he could keep pulling the trigger and bullets would keep coming out like it was a semi-automatic, which wasn't accurate. Nothing fit. So you have to ask yourself, why would somebody who is sitting in prison, who is eligible for parole in about 5 years, why would he confess to killing people he clearly didn't confess? By the way, Dennis Cornell is the man, and he was in state custody at the time over in a juvenile facility in western Iowa. So he clearly couldn't have committed the Beavers' murder.
1: So why would he confess to that?
0: Why would he confess to that is the question. What we do know from the investigation is there was a three-way call between Monty and Dennis Cornell. They were both in prison, and there's a three-way call. Now, we don't know what was said during that call, but it occurred after Maurer had reinvestigated or had reinstituted the investigation. So I wonder if Monty had something on Dennis Cornell. That is, that Dennis Cornell, who was known to hang around with Monty back in those days, was a participant in killing Sue Wheelock. That Monty said, I'm going to go to the police and tell them that you were involved. The murder has no statute of limitations. A murder committed in connection with a felony offense of burglary is a first-degree murder, life without parole. And Monty could have said to him, if you don't falsely confess to this Beavers murders, which nobody will ever believe, so don't worry about it, but I want to create reasonable doubt. And so if you give that story, it's going to give legs to the theory that Max was behind this, even if nobody ultimately believes it. If you don't do this, I'm going to go to the authorities and tell them about your involvement with Sue Wheelock's murder. I don't know if that's the case. I never got a chance to talk with Monty about it, but I have no other explanation for why Dennis Cornell, sitting in prison in Illinois, would clearly falsely claim to be involved in the Beavers murders.
1: Mm-hmm. After this book came out, CJ, you were contacted by Susan Wheelock's daughter. This is one that a daughter who had been given up for adoption, never got to know her mother, I think. What has that relationship been like? And why wasn't her existence discovered during your research? Because you did so much research here.
0: Well, I thought I had. I thought I had dug and dug and dug and dug, and I tried to ask as many questions as I could, but I was coming up with a lot of dead ends with the Wheelock family. And after the book's published, I get a call from a woman who says she's a lawyer and she's friends with this woman who is the daughter of Susan Wheelock. And I had no idea she had a daughter, and that the daughter and also one of Susan's half-sisters would like to come talk with me. And I said, of course, I'd love to talk with them. And so they came to my chambers. I sat down with them, and I learned for the first time that Susan had a daughter. So Susan's in high school. This is back in the 60s. She's in high school, and she becomes pregnant. Her mother, who had remarried, is dying of cancer. She has three other children from her new husband who are going to need cared for. And so Susan selfishly decided, rather than try to bring up another child herself, she gave her child up for adoption so that she could take care of her dying mother and her children from that marriage. And so that's right. Anne, we'll call her Anne Robin, because she'd like to have some anonymity here. But
1: that's
0: Anne,
1: not her real name.
0: It's not her last name is not real. But Anne wants her story to be told because it's a wonderful story. It ends up that Anne reconnected later in life. She found out who her real mother was. She reconnected with her mother's family, the Frasers. Her mother had remarried. I'm sorry, not her mother, but her grandmother remarried. So this is Susan's half-siblings. Anne is reconnected with them, has become part of that family. And so they're all very close now. They've all been in contact with me. I've talked with Anne. Anne comes to every one of the book talks I give and wants the story to be told because she's very understandably proud of her mother and proud of the woman she was and wants to be known about this.
1: Mm-hmm. CJ, you've said it's very important that this book serve the victims' families more than anything else. Talk about that, because I know that's a big concern for you also as a federal judge here. How do you balance telling a complete, honest story with being sensitive to the people who loved these victims? That has to be a difficult thing that occupied your mind over the many hours, days, years that you spent on this book.
0: Yeah, well, when I started exploring the idea of writing a true crime book, I've never written one before, and I don't read a lot of them. But when I've read what I have read of true crime books, it seemed to me that a lot of them fall in a category of either apologizing for the criminal, coming up with explanations for why it wasn't the criminal's fault, or getting into the visceral details of the murder and glorifying the awfulness of the murder, and not much focus on the families and the victims. And the victims become labels. They are just the victims. We don't think about them. They don't think about who they were and what lives were destroyed about it. And I wanted something different here. I wanted, because I knew the victims in this case. And so it was personal to me that these victims not just fade into memory. They're not just a label, but they're actual people whose lives were lost and they were innocent people. One of my concerns about this, one of the reasons I wrote this is because I wanted to get at the truth. There's a lot of rumors that perhaps Monty didn't commit these murders. There was rumors that Carol was sleeping with Monty. There was rumors that Susan was sleeping with Monty. There was suggestions that somehow these women were at fault. And I wanted to put that to rest and, find out if it's true. I found out it wasn't true. And to put to rest the idea that they had anything to do with Monty, that they were somehow at fault in any way or connected to him. They were purely innocent victims, and I wanted that to come out.
1: Mm-hmm. CJ, you've carried this story with you for decades, since you were a teenager. It influenced your career. You described that, your sense of justice clearly coming from this early trauma in Mount Pleasant, your understanding of your hometown, Mount Pleasant. Now that you've written it and put it out into the world and had reaction from the victims, families, and so forth, how does it feel? How is it different than just when it was just in your head as an idea for writing a book?
0: It's been, I guess the best way to describe it, Ben, is maybe just a sense of relief and closure. I get the sense from the family members that I've talked to afterwards. I mean, the first talk I gave on this book was in Mount Pleasant in the school auditorium. And afterwards, the Beavers family, all the siblings, surviving siblings, came up and we took a group picture and hugged together. And I got the sense that they felt what I did. And this is some horrible thing that happened in the past. And you don't know how to deal with it. You don't know what to do about this horror that exists in the past. But by bringing this back up and talking about these victims, we've allowed them to kind of live again in a way. They're not forgotten. These people whose lives seem to have no value have value again. People are talking about Carol Beavers and Clementine and Susan Wheelock. You know, there's a saying that we all die three times. Once when our last breath is given, the second time when we're buried, and the last time is the last time somebody says our name. Mm-hmm. And so one of the goals in this is that people continue to say the names, Carol, Clementine, Susan.
1: C.J. Williams is a chief district judge, also the author of A Monster in Mount Pleasant, a story of murders and justice. CJ, thank you so much for coming into our studio and sharing this incredible story.
0: Well, Ben, thank you so much. It's been a real pleasure.
1: Today's program produced by Samantha McIntosh. Our executive producer is Catherine Perkins. I'm Ben Kiefer. Thanks for joining us. 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
8: Sarah Isger is an editor at SCOTUS Blog, and she's now making the case that Americans completely misunderstand the nation's highest court.
9: That's the thing that I want people to sort of start realizing, is that a lot of these cases they're mad at the Supreme Court about, wrong people, wrong branch. The headline, Supreme Court strikes down Biden's student loan debt forgiveness. Supreme Court strikes down Donald Trump's tariffs. If you're mad about any of those cases, you're wrong. Congress is the problem. You should be mad at Congress.
8: Isger also says the 6-3 political split is the wrong way to understand the court as well. Partisanship is only one axis to measure how the justices see the world. Isger says the more important axis has to do with their tolerance for change, where the 9 justices span from order-loving institutionalists to true chaos agents. I'm Meghna Chakrabarty. Today on Point, Sarah Isger on the Supreme Court. Stay with us.
10: Live from NPR News in Washington, I'm Ryland Barton. After an Iranian blockade that's lasted nearly 2 months, the U.S. launched a major operation to reopen the Strait of Hormuz. As NPR's Greg Myrie reports, 2 commercial ships have managed to make it through the strait so far.
11: U.S. Admiral Brad Cooper, the commanding officer, said the first day of the operation wasn't easy.
12: Iran has launched multiple cruise missiles, drones, and small boats at ships that we are protecting. We have defeated each and every one of those threats.
11: Most of the Iranian fire was directed at the merchant ships, though U.S. naval vessels also came under fire. None of the ships was hit. Cooper says the U.S. plans to expand the operation, though it's not yet clear how many commercial ships will be willing to take the risk, even with U.S. protection. Hundreds of merchant ships are still stranded in the Gulf due to Iran's blockade. Meanwhile, the U.S. is still imposing its own blockade against ships going to and from Iranian ports. Greg Myrie, NPR News, Washington.
10: The Supreme Court has put a 1-week hold on a ruling that banned the abortion pill mifepristone from being prescribed through telehealth. Last week, a lower court said the pill must be prescribed only in person, reversing a Biden-era rule that allowed it to be prescribed online or over the phone and sent through the mail. That sent providers scrambling, as NPR's Selena Simmons-Duffin reports.
13: 2 drug makers appealed to the Supreme Court right away to put a hold on this ruling. They argued that it unleashed regulatory chaos, but there were 2 days of limbo where we heard nothing from the Supreme Court. Doctors and pharmacists and patients who were expecting to use telemedicine mifepristone over the weekend were left scrambling. When it comes to pregnancies, of course, days and hours matter.
10: NPR's Selena Simmons-Duffin. Elon Musk and the Securities and Exchange Commission have agreed to settle a lawsuit related to Musk's purchase of Twitter for 4 years ago. NPR's John Ruich reports.
14: Before Musk bought all of Twitter for $44 billion, he bought a bunch of publicly traded shares. The SEC sued him for allegedly failing to disclose his holdings promptly, as required when his position surpassed 5% of the company. It said that allowed him to buy shares at artificially low prices, disadvantaging others. Now the two sides have agreed to settle, with Musk paying a $1.5 million civil penalty. This settlement would clear up one of two big cases related to the Twitter acquisition. In March, a jury in San Francisco found Musk liable for attempting to drive Twitter's stock price down after the takeover. Attorneys said Musk would owe an estimated $2.1 billion in damages to former shareholders. Musk's legal team has vowed to appeal. John Ruich, NPR News.
10: Some states and utilities are trying to get ahead of the wildfire season using AI. Arizona's largest electric utility is installing AI-monitored cameras across its service region. The technology identifies possible smoke and notifies human analysts for quick verification. This is NPR News. California is seeking millions of dollars in penalties from State Farm after an investigation found the insurance company violated state law while handling claims from the 2025 Los Angeles area wildfires. The investigation launched last June found that the state's largest home insurer was delaying and mishandling claims regarding damage to survivors' homes and possible contamination from smoke from the Palisades and Eaton fires. Actors Justin Baldoni and Blake Lively have reached a settlement after a years-long legal dispute. NPR's Claire Lombardo reports.
15: The legal back and forth started after their movie It Ends With Us, which came out in 2024. Baldoni and Lively starred in that movie, and Baldoni directed. Afterwards, Lively claimed she felt uncomfortable on set, that Baldoni made inappropriate comments and improvised physical contact during filming. He denied those claims of sexual harassment, and they were tossed out recently by a federal judge in New York on procedural grounds. But trial had still been moving forward, focusing on a more narrow set of claims, including Lively's allegations that the movie studio and publicist had retaliated against her with a smear campaign. In a joint statement, lawyers for both actors said they hope the settlement brings closure. Claire Lombardo, NPR News.
10: Amsterdam has banned advertisements for both meat and fossil fuel products. Ads for burgers, cars, and airlines have been stripped from billboards, bus stops, and train stations. Amsterdam's trying to become carbon neutral by 2050 and to cut meat consumption in half over the same period. You're listening to NPR News from Washington.
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23: This is On Point. I'm Meghna Chakrabarty. In Philadelphia, in 1787, at the Constitutional Convention, James Madison suggested that the newly United States should be ruled by three co-equal branches of government. Of course, the legislative, the executive, and the judicial. The idea was, and I know you all remember this, that no single branch could become too strong and that each would serve as a check on the others. Okay, so here we are 200 plus years later, on the 250th anniversary of the birth of this nation, by the way, and we have a legislative branch that is basically self-paralyzed by partisan politics and untrusted by the American people. In the presidency, we have years of effort to maximize executive power coming to fruition. Those two reasons are why many people and groups are now looking to the federal judiciary as the place where Americans can continue to place their faith in the rule of law. And of course, the last stop there is the United States Supreme Court. Well, Sarah Isger has a provocative take on the High Court, and she knows it well. She's the senior editor at the highly respected legal journalism and analysis site SCOTUS blog. Her new book is titled Last Branch Standing, a potentially surprising, occasionally witty journey inside today's Supreme Court. Sarah, welcome to On Point.
3: Thank you so much for having me. I've been really looking forward to this conversation.
23: Same. Okay. I have so many questions for you, Sarah, that I just want to jump right
3: Let's
23: in.
3: Let's do it.
23: Let's go. So you want to completely reorder how Americans understand the Supreme Court. And the whole first section of your book presents us with three new groups that you put the justices in, three buckets: the deciders, the conservative honey badgers, and the lonely liberals. So who goes in what bucket?
3: Yeah, maybe we should think of this as like, lunch tables in the high school cafeteria. So the deciders are maybe the ones we should start with. This is the Chief Justice and then Justices Brett Kavanaugh and Amy Coney Barrett. These are the justices most likely to be the fifth vote in any case. They are in the majority more than 90% of the time in any given term. Justice Kavanaugh has been in the majority since he got on the court more than any justice in modern history, including the swing justice that he replaced, Justice Kennedy. So if you want to be able to predict how a Supreme Court case is going to turn out, you've really got to understand those three, what they're into, and why they decide things the way they decide them.
23: You've got Polly Market hopping right now, I have to say.
3: Well, that's the goal of any podcast, really.
23: Go ahead.
3: Then we've got our conservative honey badgers. That is Justices Thomas, Alito, and Gorsuch. So while they sit together at the same lunch table, they're sort of like the Dungeons and Dragons crew that like is doing their own thing while sitting together. They actually are the least likely of any of these groups to agree with one another, but they are all what we'll get to, I think, which is low institutionalists, meaning they're not that into precedent. They think their jobs are really to speak just for themselves and their views of the law, not really interested in what the consequences might be. There's good parts and bad parts to that, by the way. And then the last group, the lonely liberals, that is Justices Sotomayor, Kagan, and Jackson. Yes, they are liberal ideologically, but it's really interesting to think about how Justice Kagan is much closer to Justice Kavanaugh on these institutionalist concerns, whereas Justice Jackson, much closer to Justice Gorsuch as a non-institutionalist, what I refer to as a YOLO justice.
23: Okay, this book was so great. And folks, you're getting a sense as to why. You actually answered what was going to be my last question, which is this dichotomy between institutionalism and, I think another phrase I read in your book was chaos agents, how that plays out amongst the liberals. So thank you for that. We'll come back to those lonely three in a minute. But with the first two groups, the deciders and the conservative honey badgers, by making that the way that you're, dividing the lunch tables here, why do you think that's more important than the conventional way that we in the media and maybe most Americans look at it, which is that 6-3 partisan divide?
3: Yeah, so the 6-3 partisan divide, and I'm going to include in here 6-3 and 5-4 cases where all of the liberals are in dissent. So still ideological, even if one conservative is peeled off, only accounts for 15% of the cases from last term. So if you think it's a conservative court, you're going to get close to 90% of the cases wrong in any given term. In fact, last term, the exact same number of cases had all of the liberals in dissent, again, whether it was 6-3 or 5-4, exact same number had all the liberals in the majority and only conservatives in dissent, again, 6-3 or 5-4. So, and then, of course, that means 70% of the cases were cats and dogs living together, mass hysteria, liberals and conservatives on each side of the V, so to speak, which means you're missing something if you're only thinking ideologically. That is not, by the way, to say that ideology plays no part. Of course, some of these guys are conservative, some of them are liberal, they have different judicial philosophies, but that's about 30% of the cases. The rest, you have to understand on this institutionalist spectrum, or, you know, again, we can come up with different terms of how to describe it, but it's more about how they view their job as a Supreme Court justice, as one of nine.
23: Okay, so talk to me then about some examples. Let's take the conservative honey badgers, Thomas, Alito, and Gorsuch. Do you have particular rulings in mind, or things they've said, or, you know, decisions that they've helped write that you think really highlight this, individualist take on the role of a justice?
3: All of the above, and we've got an hour, so let's do this. If you don't mind, I want to start with Kavanaugh and Gorsuch, because they're, you know, twins, right? Yeah. They were the sons of powerful D.C. mothers back in the 70s, before that was even a thing. They go to the same high school. They have the same history teacher. They clerk at the Supreme Court for the same justice on the same term. They are both senior members of the George W. Bush administration. He appoints both of them to circuit courts, and then they're appointed to the Supreme Court by the same president. They are Federalist Society petri dish, you know, molds that have been grown for 50 years. They are as conservative as one another. But last term, they were only on the same side of decisions 50% of the time, which is crazy. Kavanaugh was more likely to agree with Sotomayor and Kagan than he was with Justice Gorsuch. Only Justice Jackson was lower on the list. So if these guys are such conservative twins, how come they never agree with one another? And my argument goes back to sports. Justice Kavanaugh's favorite sports, baseball, basketball. He calls it a team of nine at the Supreme Court. This is like his view of the world. This is a team. It's a middle school group project, if you will. And at the end of the day, you're turning in one diorama on the Cretaceous period to your teacher. And so that may mean that you want to take out that paragraph if another justice will join the opinion if you do. Maybe we don't take that case. Maybe we wait a few years. Again, you're thinking of it as like, how can all nine of us work together?
23: Mm-hmm.
3: Justice Gorsuch, on the other hand, he's very into skiing and running. These are very solo activities. Mm-hmm. In fact, fun fact, it was very hard for them to find U.S. Marshals, like the Protective Service, that could keep up with him on the ski slopes. My understanding is they actually had to like put out a national like APB of like who are the best skiers in the world in the United States who are interested in being U.S. Marshals. Very solo. So his view is like, I'm just here to tell you, you know, what I think of this case. It doesn't really matter what the other eight think. I only speak for, you know, me, Jess Neal, if you will. And so it doesn't matter what previous courts thought. This isn't some single court over 230 years. It's just me sitting here now saying what I think of the case.
23: Oh, man, Sarah, you've got my stare decisis questions just really bubbling here, but I'll hold off on that for a second. Okay, so we're talking about the court as it is today, but this division or separation between the institutionalists and the YOLO justices has that had, speaking of precedent, has that had precedent in the history of the court itself, or is this a relatively new phenomenon?
3: I think we've always probably had justices that are along that spectrum in different ways. A question I often get asked from, you know, lay non-lawyer people is, oh, is one good and one bad? And my answer is no. I think like in all good marriages, you want, people with different perspectives coming in. And so, you know, we need probably a couple non-institutionalists on the court like Gorsuch and Jackson. And we want a lot of institutionalists. We want team players for sure on the court. But, you know, hopefully listeners are hearing in my description something good and maybe something bad about each one of these descriptions, right? And so whether it's precedent or consequences, or it's just me, or I'm trying to like amalgamate, you know, from all of these, you know, nine minds, institutionalism, moderation in all things, including moderation, right?
23: Right. Okay. You know, I'm not sure. I mean, sorry, I'm only stumbling on my own words here because I'm about to disagree about the court with someone who's the editor at SCOTUS blog.
3: Let's do it.
23: And I do not have a law degree, Sarah, so I'm stepping out of line here. But I'm thinking about how I introduced the open here in that, you know, when the Constitution was created, we're talking about you know, three co-equal branches of government, three institutions, essentially.
0: Yes.
23: So having justices, in this case, you know, you've only put three of them, so a third of them, on who are strident individualists, that does somewhat undermine the concept that this is an institution, an organization with a long history that actually has a purpose as an institution, doesn't it?
0: So I would say that right now it's 5-4 institutionalists versus non-institutionalists.
23: Uh-huh. Okay.
0: Because Justice Jackson also is one of those
23: non-institutionalists.
0: Yep. And yes, so let me give you good examples of why we want both. Precedent, right? Precedent is important for the court because we don't want

0: up this idea when we come back. Sarah Isger is with us here. She's author of Last Branch Standing, a potentially surprising, occasionally witty journey inside today's Supreme Court. Back in a minute. This is On Point.
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0: You're back with On Point. I'm Meghna Chakrabarty, and Sarah Isger is with us. Her book is Last Branch Standing, a potentially surprising, occasionally witty journey inside today's Supreme Court. Okay, Sarah, so you were talking about how having institutionalists on the court is important for legal consistency, for economic consistency, to be able to run the country with some predictability, which is also ideally one of the reasons why precedent really matters in the judicial system. But let me push this a little more and maybe make the argument that you're about to make as well, which is, on the other hand, consistency and the endless honoring of precedent could also, you know, lead to things like the Dred Scott case standing until, you know, 2026, which we don't want either, right? I mean, there are times in which the justices need to step in and say, previous rulings were wrong.
7: That's exactly right. I mean, to borrow a phrase, consistency is the hobgoblin of little justices. Sorry, that NPR joke, maybe. A couple cases to point out of our low institutionalist justices. Justice Gorsuch wrote the majority opinion in a case called McGirt back in 2020. And this was a question of whether large swaths, about 45% of Oklahoma, was actually still Native American tribal land.
0: Yeah.
7: And the federal government could not enforce federal criminal laws on, you know, Tulsa. And Justice Gorsuch was like, I'm going to look back at these treaties. Oh, yeah, you guys didn't actually say anything about turning this over to the federal government. And I know for 120 years we've allowed the federal government to enforce federal criminal law, but yeah, that's what the treaty says. Not my problem that Tulsa now here in 2020 is very used to being part of the state of Oklahoma. Sorry, I misspoke. I meant under state criminal laws, federal criminal laws. Not my fault that Tulsa's used to being part of the state of Oklahoma. I'm just going to read what the law is. Congress can always sign a new treaty if they want. Not my problem. Not my monkeys. Not my circus. And so we have this McGirt case that is, by the way, still good law today, that says the state of Oklahoma does not control about 45% of Oklahoma right now. And that's a very non-institutionalist decision. But hopefully you'll see that, like, that doesn't mean that it was bad or the wrong decision. Like, if that's what the treaty says, I think we do want someone on the court saying, you know, that's Congress and the tribal lands issue to work out. I'm not here to rewrite a treaty for them.
0: Okay, so 2 points that we're going to come back to. One is Neil Gorsuch and his rulings on tribal law. Very, very interesting. Yeah. I want to come back to that. Second is you mentioned Congress. I will come back to that branch of the government as well. But sticking with this institutionalist versus individualist dichotomy, I think

0: think the issue that a lot of people who are concerned about justices who are, you know, YOLO, as you said, is that some of the individualist tendencies are coming out not so much because of a fair reading of the law, as in the Oklahoma case, as you said, but more because they just don't like certain things. And let me give you an example. One of my favorite cases from several years ago was the Janus case. And I'm sure you remember that. That was the case where it was found that public sector unions, in using dues from employees, may be violating other employees' First Amendment rights. Okay, it was a First Amendment case, essentially. And the majority ruled that, yes, public sector unions cannot be able to use this money because it violates people who don't want it to be used that way, violates their First Amendment. Okay, the reason why I bring this up is Justice Kagan's dissent, because she set the page on fire. It was so angry. I don't know if you remember. But basically, her argument was, hey, the majority in this case is absolutely ignoring a long history of precedents that the high court itself had put out over many years. And here's what she writes. She says, the majority's road runs long, and at every stop are black-robed rulers overriding citizens' choices. She says the justices wanted to pick the winning side and what it should be. And basically, one of her most powerful arguments is that she looked across the 50 states and was like, hey, 22 states have laws that say X about what public sector unions can do, and 28 states have laws that say Y of what public sector unions can do. But this majority today, just because they don't like unions, they decided to ignore all precedent. I think that was the reason why that ruling has stayed with me, is because it's hard to argue against her when you read what the majority's opinion was.
1: I am so glad this is such a fun conversation. Okay. Let's talk about precedent for a moment, just like what it is and what it's not. And let's start with some data. So you go back to the Warren Court, right? We're in like the 1950s, 1960s. They were overturning about three precedents a term on average. This court, the Roberts Court as a whole, is overturning about 1.7 precedents a term. So actually, the number of precedents per term overturned, that's a lot of turning, has gone down with every subsequent court. From Warren to Berger to Rehnquist to Roberts, each time the number has ticked down a little bit. And interestingly, if you break up the Roberts Court into, for lack of a better phrase, Roberts 1 and Roberts 2. So, you know, Roberts 1 being sort of the Kennedy as the swing vote 5-4 court, and Roberts 2 being the 6-3 court. The 6-3 Roberts Court is overturning even fewer precedents than the 5-4 Roberts Court. Okay, so that's like level setting of where we are. But what is precedent? I love this case called Ramos. This was on non-unanimous jury verdicts. And I like it because it is not in our culture of war, you know, high emotion stuff.
0: Yeah.
1: Can states allow people to be convicted of major felonies if only 9 jurors think they're guilty? And it was about a precedent called Apodaca, which is really fun to say. Highly recommend bringing it up at cocktail parties, just to say it, I mean. And Apodaca said, of course, states can decide this. It's up to them. All 9 justices on the court thought that Apodaca, the precedent, was incorrectly decided. But the question in Ramos was, okay, Apodaca's wrong. What are we going to do about that? Do we keep the wrong precedent in place for the sake of stability and the reliance that these states have had on it? Or do we overturn it because Apodaca was wrong? So when we talk about precedent, you have to actually find that you disagreed, like you think the previous case was wrong. Otherwise, the precedent itself isn't what matters, right? I went back and read a bunch of the briefs in Brown versus Board of Education that overturned Plessy versus Ferguson. Mm-hmm. This is segregation, right? The heartland of why we talk about precedent. Nobody in Brown versus Board of Education was like, you know, Plessy was wrongly decided, but we should keep it on the books anyway. Yeah. You know, we've built these separate water fountains, like we wouldn't want to get rid of those. And so when we deal with precedent. I think we get confused oftentimes because people just agree with the previous case. Roe versus Wade is another example where I didn't hear many people saying Roe v. Wade was wrongly decided, but we should uphold it anyway.
0: Mm.
1: So that brings us to the Janus case. That was 5-4, like you said. I don't think that case was much about precedent on either side, right? I don't think that Sotomayor thought the previous cases were incorrectly decided. She agreed with those previous cases.
0: Right.
1: The majority disagreed with those previous cases. They were having a debate on the merits of the First Amendment and union dues. And so very few debates we're actually having are about precedent or stare decisis, if you want to get all Latin. But I do have this great quote from Justice Kagan, and she talks about stare decisis being the doctrine of humility. And I love this because, frankly, I think we need more doctrine of humility in all of our lives, mm-hmm. and especially when we talk about politics. So if you don't mind, I'm going to read this from Justice Kagan. It's easy to kind of get on the court and think, what were they thinking? And that's just got to be wrong. And my perspective is better. And so I'm going to do things my way. And one of the things that stare decisis does is to tell judges, you know, don't be so fast. There's a kind of wisdom of the ages. And if a lot of different judges have seen something differently, you should ask yourself and then ask yourself again, are you so sure that you have it right? And I love that because, again, this is the most institutionalist thing a justice can say, right? Kagan is one of my high institutionalists right there with the chief and Justice Kavanaugh. That's what precedent is about. It's right. about that doctrine of humility.
0: Okay, let me just jump in here because let me go back to Kagan's dissent in Janus then because yes. she said, it used almost this exact same language. She says, quote, there's no sugarcoating today's opinion. The majority overthrows a decision entrenched in this nation's law and its economic life for over 40 years. As a result, it prevents the American people, acting through their state and local officials, from making important choices about workplace governance. And it does so by weaponizing the First Amendment in a way that unleashes, and here's like her prescience, judges now in the future to intervene in economic and regulatory policy. So she's accusing the majority there of throwing out the whole stop and think purpose of stare decisis, the humility purpose.
1: Yeah. And Janus is a fun case because of that, actually. It's a sort of hard case, I think, to dig into all of the legal intricacies yeah. of. But let me broaden it out to this. Over time, conservatives and liberals have taken turns expanding the First Amendment and then not wanting to expand the First Amendment, including the justices on this current Supreme Court. And unenumerated rights are similar in that way. So you go back to the turn of the previous century and you had the conservative justices. And by the way, conservative liberal on court in court world doesn't line up perfectly mm-hmm. in partisan world. It really literally means conservative versus liberal, whereas our politics, I don't think those words mean much anymore.
0: Yeah.
1: But anyway, so go back to like the 1900s, the conservatives on the court were like, you know, the Bill of Rights says that it doesn't list every right. So we know there are rights that are not listed. One of those rights that we think should be in there is economic rights. And so they said that all of these people have the right to contract their own labor, for instance. So they struck down child labor laws and various work time protections because of that economic unenumerated right. And the liberals hated unenumerated rights. Then comes the Warren Court. Now the conservatives are like, yeah, maybe that unenumerated right thing had no real limiting power. We're ditching that. And liberals were like, aha, unenumerated rights. This is great, but not economic unenumerated rights. Let's do civil rights, you know, social rights that aren't listed in the Constitution, but we think the vibe is there, if you will.
0: Mm-hmm.
1: And then, of course, the pendulum swings back after the Warren Court. Conservatives react to that and are like, no, these unenumerated rights for those purposes are bad. But maybe there's unenumerated rights to parent your own children without interference from the government. And my point in this is that to understand the Supreme Court, every justice, every current iteration of the court is a reaction to what came before it.
0: Right.
1: Politically, legally, culturally, all of the above. And so you've got to kind of dig into that history not just a case that you might disagree with the outcome of or agree with the outcome.
0: Okay, so let's look at recent history a little bit more, because I completely agree with this, these new axes, as you talk about them in the book, of how to understand the court. But as a layperson and not a legal scholar, I can't help but to still have my mind drift back to, well, partisanship still is a major issue, in the very least, insofar as how the American people see the court now, okay? Yep. Whether or not it's a real issue on the court, that may actually be less important than how we as Americans see the court. And let me give you an example. So several recent cases that are essentially about race. The affirmative action case, the case that killed affirmative action. The court says, no, you cannot have admissions with any race as a basis for college admissions. Okay, so race bad there. But then later on, actually much more recently, the court ruled in California, federal agents wanted to use race as a means of or a legitimate means to stop and search people, essentially. So racial profiling. Court says, yes, that's okay. Race can be a basis. Okay, then we move on. Let's talk about gerrymandering. The court very, very recently, I think just last week, said gerrymandering based on race? No, that is bad. Race cannot be a factor. But gerrymandering based on partisan gerrymandering, that's okay. But the way, of course, America works in real life is, especially in southern states that, you know, used to be under the, well, ostensibly under the Voting Rights Act, the way race and partisanship overlap is pretty strong. So look, a lot of liberals, I'll just come out and say it, look at those four cases and say, well, the justices are basically saying, if it's good for white people, we're going to rule that way. How is that not seen as being, gosh, even worse than partisan?
1: So, first of all, I love this question because I literally just got this question from a listener to our legal podcast, and this is what we're going to answer on the legal podcast today. So thank you for letting me practice on your listeners.
0: Oh, by the way, it's called, that legal podcast is called Advisory Opinions. I forgot to mention that earlier.
1: I think this is a really interesting and smart criticism of the court. There's a defense of it, but I kind of agree with you that you have to get into like six layers deep to really get to the defense. And at that surface level, I think that's just a worthwhile criticism. You know, in the Voting Rights Act case that they just decided, this is Calais, it deals with the state of Louisiana. I do think, by the way, that the answer for the consistency point is that the California case about stopping people for their immigration status, that one's the one that's wrongly decided, yeah. Not the affirmative action case and the Voting Rights Act case, because the idea of using race as any factor, like the court was like, well, this can't be the predominant factor, but, you know, it can be a factor in stopping someone. That to me seems incorrect, but it has been precedent for a long time. So that seemed like an area where, like, we should look at that, decide that that precedent was incorrect, and not uphold it just because it's precedent and, you know, law enforcement has relied on it. But the Voting Rights Act case is an interesting one because it divides people so much and it brings up these like really painful parts of our country's history. People feel like the Voting Rights Act is being chucked out the side of the car as we're driving towards a bad place. It's worth mentioning, I think. So the 1965 Voting Rights Act did not include redistricting. Mm-hmm. District lines did not, you know, there was no such thing as racial gerrymandering back then. This really comes after the Republican Congress amends the Voting Rights Act during the Reagan administration. And so district lines being drawn with race taken into account doesn't happen until after the 1990 census. It's a relatively new phenomenon, like within my lifetime. And, you know, I think, again, it's, we can get to this after the break maybe, of how to think about this court. Like, it's important to go and read these decisions as well.
0: Yeah. Okay. So Sarah Isger is with us. We're talking about her book, Last Branch Standing, a potentially surprising, occasionally witty journey inside today's Supreme Court. And Sarah is a senior editor at SCOTUS blog and also host of the podcast Advisory Opinions. And we'll be back in just a minute. This is On Point.
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0: You're back with On Point. I'm Meghna Chakrabarty. Sarah Isger is with us. And Sarah, pick up on your thought of why you think it was really important for us to recognize that that the racial gerrymandering question really only came into to effect in the 90s, as you said.
1: Yeah, so we're dealing with, about 30-ish years of precedent of using race to determine which congressional district someone is in. In this way, it looks a whole lot like the affirmative action case, right? It's the idea that we're using race to end racism. And what you've seen time and again is the conservative court say no. Chief Justice Roberts, at one point about 20 years ago at this point, said the best way to end discrimination on the basis of race is to stop discriminating on the basis of race.
0: Except so, if you happen to have brown skin in California and federal agents think that you may have an immigration violation. I mean, this is the exact inconsistency that we're talking about.
1: Yep. I think that's just inconsistent. I agree. Just incorrect. But on the Voting Rights Act case, you had, you know, all of these states trying to gain partisan advantage over, you know, the other political party. So in New England, for instance, it's about 60-40 Democrat to Republican. There's no Republican members of Congress. And in the South, you had obviously Donald Trump put pressure on Texas to try to redistrict, to squeeze out more red districts than California responds. And in both of those cases, in Texas and California, they're immediately sued, arguing that those are racial gerrymanders. And the problem has been, in, you know, a world in which you are required to take race into account when drawing the districts, but if you take race too much into account in drawing the districts, then you can throw out the districts. The courts got pulled into all of these partisan fights that were dressed up as racial gerrymandering claims. And so the Supreme Court in both Texas and California said, at least on this, you know, for this midterm election, sorry, like, these are partisan gerrymanders and we're out of that business. We're not here to say when something gets too partisan or isn't partisan enough or whatever. You voters are going to have to deal with this. You, Congress, can pass a law tomorrow banning partisan gerrymandering, requiring states to have bipartisan or nonpartisan commissions to draw their districts. And the idea of requiring states to use race to draw those districts, you know, simply treats someone as part of a group instead of an individual voter, something we don't allow, at least, you know, if we're being consistent, as you point out, maybe they're not always consistent on this, in any other part of our world. And we have to start, you know, it's this group versus individual rights issue that was the Declaration of Independence, right? This was Wilsonian progressivism, this tension that we've had in American history. Are we treating you as an individual or are we treating you as part of a group? And there's no particular always right answer to that question.
0: Yeah. Okay. Let's talk about Congress. because obviously you're not the first person to say, look, part of the problem here is that people are pushing what effective forms of legislation onto the court because Congress isn't doing their job. Okay, I think that's let's just presume, Sarah, between you and me, that that's just a hard fact.
1: Done.
0: Because I agree that Congress, I mean, I mentioned earlier that they have an approval rating. I think they have, their approval rating now is lower than the percentage of people in this country who believe in the flat earth theory. So there we are, Congress.
1: Really makes you wonder who's approving of Congress, right? Right? Who are the people who are like, yep, two thumbs up, love their work.
0: Yeah, and so Congress absolutely has paralyzed itself into kind of oblivion almost. And we've done a zillion shows about why that is, so I don't want to probe that too deeply. But what I did want to ask you, Sarah, is that on the one hand, I can understand why the court says, go pass a law, guys. Go do your work. But on the other hand, people, like the American people, and I'm not just talking about conservatives or liberals or any one particular advocacy group, because of their frustration with Congress, it's those folks who have looked to the court as the last branch standing where things can actually be pushed a little. Like, we're just getting really, really impatient with failed governance in Congress, and the court seems to be the last place where, you know, at least fair ideas can be given a fair hearing.
1: Yeah, and on the one hand, that's great, and on the other hand, I think it's incredibly dangerous and can't last very long.
0: Yeah,
1: because the courts are supposed to be counter-majoritarian. They're supposed to say no to the current majorities, political majorities, elected majorities, whatever, or else we wouldn't have a First Amendment or rights for criminal defendants, right? Majorities don't tend to like unpopular speech or people who commit heinous crimes. And they're not responsive to those majorities. And so, you know, LBJ said this back in the 1960s, it takes 2/3 of the Congress and 3/4 of the states to amend the Constitution, but Justice Douglas can do it in an afternoon.
0: Yeah.
1: And it was a really funny line to say in front of Justice Douglas, by the way. I'm sure he puffed up quite a bit at that. But that's a really dangerous thought, right? This idea that, like, we don't need to go through that messy compromise and elections and voting to get things done in Congress. We just need to fight over who those 9 justices are and let them decide for all of us, even though we don't vote for them, can't remove them from office, can't pressure them through the voting process. And so I think if we think of them as like, well, you know, Congress isn't doing its job and this branch looks pretty competent, we're heading towards a not self-governing republic at some point in the relatively near future, because people will just get more and more frustrated. The fights over these justices, who they are, who's appointing them, will become untenable.
0: Agreed. But Congress's complicity in this is, I mean, it's beyond the pale. And, you know, I'm thinking back to when, you know, Mitch McConnell was like, oh, President Obama, you want to put someone on the court in your last year in office? We're just not going to meet with him. Right? Merrick Garland.
1: Yep.
0: Like, we're not going to do anything. We're not going to even, like, meet with him in our offices, let alone, like, start his confirmation hearings. And I come back to that, not, well, I can pick on members of Congress all day long, but as the complicity that Congress has in bringing us to a world where it's disempowering itself, it's maximizing the power in the executive, and it's politicizing the court as well.
1: So I have a whole chapter in the book on the confirmation wars, the point of which is not to convince you that one side started it or that one side is better at it or good or bad, but almost to show that both sides created this and in equal measure, if we want to stop it, we're going to have to stop like finger pointing because it won't do any good. Each side has their long list of grievances. This is like the War of the Roses over who's going to be judges. I think the only thing that solves it is making the judges less important because we have a functioning Congress. Mm-hmm. Your Mitch McConnell point is incredibly well taken. I think that was a really dumb thing to do, both for Congress, but to your point, more for the judiciary, right? Yeah. It pulled them into this political fight in the sense that we're not picking the judges fairly. But if you want to go 10 years before that of sort of why Mitch McConnell, you know, what his sort of remember the Alamo rallying cry was, Harry Reid blocked a guy named Miguel Estrada from getting on the D.C. circuit because, and there was a memo that actually wrote this down, just fast tip to everyone, don't write down your very, very bad ideas on paper. They can leak. The memo said, we need to make sure to block this person from getting a vote because he is Latino. Mm. And they did not want Republicans to be able to put a Latino on the DC circuit because they feared that then Republicans would get to appoint the first Latino to the Supreme Court. So they blocked him because of his race. That, you know, and we can go before that of what Republicans did to make the Democrats angry. As they say, war of the roses.
0: Yeah, yeah.
1: But it's been really bad for the judiciary.
0: Now we're seeing why the flat earthers are more popular than than Congress. Okay. There's too much to talk about, Sarah. I'm sorry. I want to actually offer a couple of other different axes that I see on the court.
1: Yes.
0: And then I want to spend the last 5 minutes of our conversation talking about the future of the judiciary. Okay. So these are axes which I don't think I remember seeing in your book. If you have them in there, my apologies. But I'm picking axes that I think are actually showing how lopsided the court is in several different ways. All right.
1: Yes.
0: Now, the reason why I wanted everyone to remember Justice Gorsuch and his views on tribal law is that I think we have a lack of geographical diversity. And a lot of legal scholars have said, well, one of the reasons why Justice Gorsuch actually does do painstaking work on tribal laws, because, like, he's from the West, actually. And also, that's one of the reasons why he's probably a great skier. But his awareness of the law regarding the tribes in this country is higher simply by virtue of who he is and where he came from. Okay, there's another axis, and that is what I call the legal experience axis. And again, I'm just pulling from other people who are smarter than me about this, but that I think it's Justice Jackson right now who is the only justice with any legal experience as a public defender, and none of the other eight have that. They've come from corporate or prosecutorial backgrounds. And then here's what I think is the most important lopsided axis, and that is it's the education axis. It's the Harvard-Yale hegemony, right? It's only Justice Barrett right now who is not a law school graduate of either Harvard and Yale, right? She's Notre Dame. And that was very recently. Beforehand, it was like all nine of them.
1: Yep.
0: That's a big problem.
1: The diversity problem on the Supreme Court is enormous. I do write about this in the book as being a real threat, I think, to the court's ability to do its job. You look at the Brown versus Board of Education court, you know, that unanimously overruled Plessy. Five of them had held elected office. Two had been attorneys general. Five had gone to public law schools. One hadn't even gone to law school. Eight had served in the military. They just had a very diverse set of experiences. This court, three of the current justices clerked for the justice they replaced. That's how lack of diverse they are. Six of the justices clerked on the Supreme Court as a whole. Almost all of them worked in the executive branch, which is a version of what you note on the prosecutorial side. So we don't have representation of people who understand how Congress is supposed to work or does work. You're right. We're missing public schools. We're missing public defenders. We're missing solo practitioners who just spent their life representing, you know, plumbers whose contract wasn't paid. All of that, I think, is a real problem. We have so narrowed. I call it the great professionalization shift, because I think it narrows how the justices see their jobs, including what types of justices we pick, what types of cases they take, how many cases that they take, or how few, as it turns out. All of that, bad for the court.
0: Yeah. Okay, so in talking about the future of the court, I actually want to take a quick second to give a shout out to one of the podcasts that we have in our On Point podcast feed, and that is The Jackpod, which regular listeners know well. That's our weekly conversation with On Point news analyst Jack Beatty. And for everyone who is subscribed to the On Point podcast feed or about to, Monday's the day where everyone can hear Jack connecting history, literature, and politics in his unique way. And this week, Jack has an episode that's very apropos of what we're talking about. He's been paying very close attention to President Trump's nominees to the federal judiciary. Jack spent a lot of time on this, and he recently did a count that at least 38 of these nominees will not directly answer questions at their confirmation hearings about the January 6th attacks on Congress, or even about whether, or they wouldn't even acknowledge that Joe Biden won the 2020 election. Instead, they basically gave verbatim replies, and here's a little taste.
5: The Electoral College cast their votes in December of 2020. In January of 2021, Congress met to open and count those votes. And as a result of that process, Congress certified Joe Biden as the president.
6: Who won the popular vote in 2020?
7: Senator, in 2020, President Biden was certified and served 4 years as president.
8: Joe Biden was certified the winner of the 2020 election and served 4 years.
9: President Biden was certified the winner and served 4 years.
6: Mr. Wolf?
10: Same answer, Senator.
0: Okay, so everyone run to the On Point podcast feed and get the Jack Bod today, because it really has everything to do with the federal judiciary. And Sarah, I mean, Jack called those sock puppet replies, essentially. We've also heard recently nominees who are basically unwilling to say what the 22nd Amendment is and that President Trump cannot actually serve a third term. I want to raise this because when we're talking about the last branch standing, what's undergirded our entire conversation is this, I still think, noble belief that the court, as you said, has this counterweighting, or the judiciary has this counterweighting obligation, right, to the excesses and vagaries of the other two branches. But if we're getting nominees like this who can't even say what is, you know, on the face of it true, that Joe Biden won, not that just he was certified, but he would won, that he won, I mean, do you have concerns about the integrity of the federal judiciary as a whole moving forward?
1: Yes. Yes. Serious concerns. You know, an alternative name for this book could have been Last Branch Standing, dot, dot, dot, for now, because the judiciary is a lagging indicator of our politics, and our politics are so unhealthy right now. So when Harry Reid got rid of the filibuster in 2013 for lower court judges, Mitch McConnell, of course, got rid of it in 2018 for Supreme Court justices, we moved from a general election model where judges had to have votes from the other side to become judges to a primary election model where now they only need votes from their own side. And it has pulled the judges who are getting nominated to the extremes. Joe Biden's nominees were more liberal than Obama's. President Trump's nominees are more conservative than Bush's. This is bad for the judiciary. It's bad for the rule of law. And you're seeing part of the results of that. Add into that forum shopping, the idea that people can pick which judges that they get to have their case heard from. That is so easy to fix, by the way. The circuits can fix this. Congress can fix that. But it's changing the confirmation process that you're seeing without the filibuster is not only changing how those judges behave at their confirmation hearings, it's changing who wants to be a judge in the first place. It is a huge threat. We have got to solve it, or it will not be the last branch standing for long.
0: Well, Sarah, I wish I had like another hour with you. This has been so terrific. Sarah Isger's book is The Last Branch Standing, a potentially surprising, occasionally witty journey inside today's Supreme Court. She's also host of the podcast Advisory Opinions and is senior editor at SCOTUS blog. Sarah, thank you so very much.
1: Thrilled to be here with you.
0: I'm Meghna Chakrabarty. 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
9: From WHYY in Philadelphia, I'm Terry Gross with Fresh Air. You may have read my guest books. You may have worn clothes he designed back when he worked for Calvin Klein and Banana Republic, designing everything from outerwear to underwear.
10: Sometimes when I'm in an audience now and I sort of look out and I feel a little bit nervous, I have a joke to myself. I think, how many people in this audience have worn the underwear that you designed?
9: Douglas Stewart's first novel, Shuggy Bane, won the Booker Prize. It echoes Stewart's life, growing up gay, poor, and bullied in a working-class neighborhood in Glasgow, raised by a single mother who was addicted to alcohol. Stewart's new novel, John of John, is about a father and son who are each gay, but they're keeping it a secret from each other. We'll talk about how Stewart was able to get from his difficult, lonely childhood to his place in the worlds of fashion and literature. First News.
11: Live from NPR News, I'm Giles Snyder. President Trump hosted a small business summit at the White House today with the Iran war in the backdrop.
12: Can't let them have a nuclear weapon or you'd have problems like nobody would believe. And it's going very well.
11: Trump spoke as fighting in the Middle East flared up again today. The U.S. and Iran launched fresh volleys after President Trump announced a new effort to reopen the Strait of Hormuz to ship traffic. The U.S. military says it sank six small Iranian boats, and the United Arab Emirates says an oil port came under attack by Iranian missiles. In a social media post, Iran's foreign minister warned that the U.S. and the UAE should be wary of being dragged back into a quagmire. The national average for a gallon of regular gas around $4.46 in California at $6.11, up nearly 35 cents in just 1 week. The oil cartel OPEC has announced a boost in production, but as NPR's Camilla Domonoske reports, that will not provide any near-term relief.
13: OPEC and its allies have lost some of their leverage over markets now that United Arab Emirates has left the group. But the bigger problem is that key members rely on the Strait of Hormuz to export crude. So whatever OPEC announces, the biggest question remains, how many ships are getting through that key waterway? And the answer to that is not many, between Iranian tolls and the U.S. blockade. In the U.S., gasoline prices had been easing since the ceasefire announcement, but between the global oil supply crisis and U.S. refinery outages, prices are rising aggressively again. Camila Domonoske, NPR News.
11: The Secret Service says it exchanged gunfire with an armed suspect suspect near the White House on Monday. The incident led to a brief White House lockdown and happened not long before Vice President J.D. Vance's motorcade passed through the area. The Secret Service says there is no indication that Vance's motorcade was a target. Officials say the suspect has been hospitalized and that a minor was shot but not seriously injured. GameStop has proposed buying eBay with an eye toward creating a rival to Amazon. GameStop offering about $56 billion in a long shot bid, as NPR's Alina Selyuk reports.
14: eBay says it received no notice or outreach before GameStop made its takeover bid. And eBay as a company is about four times bigger than GameStop. Still in a statement, eBay says it will bring the proposal to its board for review. In recent years, GameStop, under its CEO Ryan Cohen, has risen in profile as a darling of meme stock investors. Cohen is the founder of pet goods company Chewy, and he had a prominent stake in Bed Bath & Beyond before it spiraled into bankruptcy. GameStop has recently built up a stake in eBay, which lately has been working to refresh itself. eBay is trying to go after younger shoppers with trading cards and secondhand fashion. In February, eBay said it's buying Depop, a popular secondhand clothing app. Alina Selyuk, NPR News.
11: This is NPR. The state of New Mexico is asking a judge to declare the parent company of Facebook, Instagram, and WhatsApp a public nuisance. The state wants Meta to pay $3.7 billion and overhaul its platforms to protect young users. Opening statements began Monday in the second phase of a landmark trial. In the first phase, jurors ordered $375 million in civil penalties against Meta after determining that Meta knowingly harmed the mental health of children and concealed what it knew about sexual exploitation on its platforms. The 2026 Pulitzer Prizes have been announced, and NPR's Anastasia Tsiolkos reports.
15: The Fiction Prize went to author Daniel Krauss for his novel Angel Down, a story of World War I soldiers who find a fallen angel among the dead, a tale that Krauss tells entirely within one sentence. Other winners include historian Jill Lepore for her engaging book We the People, A History of the U.S. Constitution. The audio journalism winner was the staff of the podcast Pablo Torre Finds Out, which investigated how the Los Angeles Clippers seemingly ducked the NBA salary cap rule by funneling extra money to their star forward, Kawhi Leonard, via an endorsement deal. The board also gave a special citation to Miami Herald journalist Julie K. Brown for her work in 2017 and 2018 investigating Jeffrey Epstein, whose crimes are still very much part of today's discourse. Anastasia Tsiolkos, NPR News, New York.
11: Stocks in Asia mixed in Tuesday trading after Wall Street turned lower. I'm Giles Snyder, NPR News.
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0: This is Fresh Air. I'm Terry Gross. You may have read my guest books. You may have worn the clothes he designed. Douglas Stewart's first novel, Shuggy Bane, won the Booker Prize, which is one of the world's top literary awards. Much of it was written when Stewart was working in the fashion industry, designing clothes for popular brands like Calvin Klein and Banana Republic. Stewart wouldn't have predicted any of this from what his life was like growing up in a working-class neighborhood in Glasgow, Scotland in the 80s. He was raised by a single mother who was addicted to alcohol. Things weren't much better at school, where he was relentlessly bullied. When he came to understand that he was gay, he didn't know anyone else who was. The novel Shuggy Bane tells a story very similar to Stewart's own childhood. Stewart has described his second novel, Young Mungo, as a story about the dangers of first love between two young working-class men in Glasgow, and about masculinity, conformity, and falling in love. In our book critic Maureen Corrigan's review, she wrote, "It's hard to imagine a more disquieting and powerful work of fiction will be published anytime soon about the perils of being different." Douglas Stewart has a new novel called John of John that explores themes of faith, obligation, and how isolating secrets can be. It's set on a fictional island in Scotland's Hebrides, in a very old-fashioned conservative community of weavers. There are two Johns in the story, a father and his son. The son is known as Cal. Cal has just graduated textile school in Glasgow and reluctantly returns home when his father insists he needs Cal's help to take care of Cal's sick grandmother. Cal is gay and keeps it a secret from everyone, including his father. But as we learn early in the story, the father, who is the deacon of his church, is also secretly gay. Father and son are keeping the same secret from each other. Douglas Stewart, welcome to Fresh Air and congratulations on your new book. Can you describe how you landed on the premise that both the father and son are gay, and they're not only keeping it a secret from everyone else, they're keeping it a secret from each other?
1: Well, yes. I mean, I am a Scotsman who grew up in Glasgow, but I had never been to the Outer Hebrides before. You know, they're quite far from the mainland and it takes some effort to get there. But in 2019, when I was thinking about writing a new novel, I decided I was going to go to the archipelago of islands and just explore it and see if a story emerged. And I realized that every little settlement I went to, that when I was talking to someone, I would sit at a kitchen table and have tea and pancakes or whatever they baked for me. It was, you know, all the islanders were very hospitable. But I was hearing about their settlement and the people in the village, and there was always a bachelor or some spinsters who had never married, and for quite a conservative Christian place, that seemed a little unusual. And I asked everybody, you know, well, why did so-and-so not marry? Why didn't they ever sort of take a partner? And the answer was often, well, they missed their moment, was what was said. And I came to learn that in rural places, you know, the window to find someone to love could be quite short, quite narrow. And that just really sparked my imagination. And I said just very casually one day, well, and of course, some of them might be gay and that makes it harder to find love. And the woman I said it to said, sort of reared back, and she said, oh, no, that's not so, that's not possible. And of course, I just knew historically that some of them must have been, maybe not the people we were talking about, but some of these people that had never found love. And that was really the moment that the novel came to life. I had gone thinking it was about the return of a prodigal son, and then I realized it wasn't about that at all. It was about the people he had left behind.
0: What does being gay mean to the father, who's a weaver, who's never left the island and doesn't even want to leave? He's the deacon of his church and often quotes the Bible, compared to the son who left the island for art school and returns reluctantly to the island when his father calls him back.
1: Yeah, I think they're definitely men of a different generation, although tradition is very strong in the setting of the novel. And for John, because he is very close to scripture, he is part of a church that believes in a very traditional conservative viewpoint. Any sex outside of one man, one woman inside of a marriage is absolutely taboo. And so he has come up in that environment and has remained in the fictional settlement of Fallaby his whole life. And so he's never really seen any evidence of anything outside, another way to live, another way to be. And also, in many ways, you know, gay is a social identity. It is about a community and an outlook in the world. It's not just about a sexual identity. And so for John, he has no way to access a social identity. All he is he has homosexual desires. He is attracted to other men. Whereas Cal is, you know, a youth in the 90s, and he went to the mainland. He managed to go to college for 4 years. He is finding a country, Scotland at the time, would be transforming utterly. You know, it had been a very working class, heavy industry patriarchy for centuries, probably. And now we're finding it's deindustrializing. It is changing. It's becoming incredibly liberal very quickly. And so he sees much more hope in the world as a young gay man and much more acceptance. But the problem is in that wonderful moment where we all leave home for the first time and we think we're going to get to step out into the world and become our own people far from our families, he is called home to take care of his sick grandmother, and he finds himself exactly back where he started.
0: So you grew up in a neighborhood in Glasgow where it was working class, like very like masculine. You were an outsider because you were seen as gay, even though you hadn't told anybody that you were gay. There were no gay bars. There was no gay culture. There were no gay publications. What did it mean to you, or what lack of meaning did you find growing up so isolated?
1: Yeah, I mean, in fact, I didn't have any understanding that I was gay for most of my young life. I was sort of pointed out as being different to the other boys around me because masculinity was expressed in a very narrow way. You know, we were all sons of hard-working fathers who did very difficult, dangerous jobs. And so men were meant to be a very specific sort of way, you know, very brave, very strong, hard-working, but also quite emotionally distant because I think if you were going to start talking about your feelings, one of the very first feelings you would have is this job is dangerous and underpaid and I don't want to do it anymore. And so as a way of sort of coping with whether it was coal mining or shipbuilding, men became quite cut off even to themselves. And, you know, at 5 or 6, I was quite an expressive young boy. I had too much to say for myself. I probably always have had. And the other boys just sort of turned at me en masse and said, "What is wrong with you? Why are you like that?" And so I was just deemed as being too effeminate very, very young. And that was before I had any sexual notions at all. But that sort of followed me all the way through my youth and made me feel very lonely in the only place I think I ever felt like I belonged, which has been a sort of through line in all of my work.
0: Were you a churchgoer? Was your mother a churchgoer?
1: Actually, I had a really complicated relationship with religion when I was a child. I was actually what was essentially born into a mixed marriage. My father is Protestant, my mother was Catholic. And at the time, that was deeply taboo. And so all throughout my life, there was sort of confusion over what my spiritual upbringing should be, and all my family rituals were Catholic, but all my education was Protestant. And yet no one quite fully claimed me, and so I was a little bit outside of religion. It became a more pressing, urgent matter for me when I became a teenager, because often in the East End of Glasgow, where I grew up, young boys would organize themselves into tribes, and on the weekends they would get together and then they would fight the opposite tribe. And the tribe was often very loosely organized around religion, so there would be a group of Protestant boys versus a group of Catholic boys. But for me, from the age of 14 to maybe 16, I was going out every Saturday night and having pitch battles as a Protestant against the Catholics. But then as soon as that was all over and we'd congratulated each other, and by the way, the fighting was fun. The young men enjoyed doing that. It wasn't just about violence in a negative sense. It was a way to sort of have a camaraderie. It's a hard thing to explain. But after having this pitch battle where I felt like I was representing the Protestants, I would go home to my single mother who was a Catholic. And so it was all entirely pointless, I think.
0: My guest is Douglas Stewart. His debut novel, Shuggy Bane, won the Booker Prize in 2020. His new novel is called John of John. We'll be right back. This is Fresh Air.

0: This is Fresh Air. Let's get back to my conversation with Booker Prize winner Douglas Stewart, author of the novels Shuggy Bane and Young Mungo. Stewart studied textiles in college, as did the main character in his new novel, John of John. So you went to art school. You had shown some artistic talent, but you needed work. So your teacher, who had taken you under her wing, advised you to go to art school and study textiles, and then you could have a trade, basically, or a craft. So did you go to art school to become a weaver? Like, what was the meaning of studying textiles when you went?
1: In fact, when I was 16 and I was guided towards textiles, I couldn't quite tell you what the word textile meant. I'm often asked as a writer, what was your favorite childhood book? What did you read as a kid? And the answer to that is, I didn't read books as a kid. We didn't have any books at home. We didn't have access to them. It wasn't quite such an unusual thing, because I think if I looked at the boys I grew up around, many of them also weren't reading either. But, you know, children also need a huge amount of peace in their lives in order to read, both peace inside themselves and peace at home. And also at school, to be honest. And I didn't have any of that, because I was dealing with a single mother who was suffering with addiction. And then at school, I was being bullied for being gay. But two things happened when I was 16. The first thing that happened was my mother died very suddenly one morning. Her addiction finally got the better of her. And when I left for school in the morning, she was fine. When I came home at lunchtime, she was dead. And also at 16, school becomes optional for Scottish children. You can leave if you want to. And so my year of about 300 kids went down to only 12 kids. And I found myself one of only 12 kids remaining in my year who were going to finish high school, who were then going to go on to college, hopefully. And I found myself in an English class where I was the only student. It was just me and two English teachers, Mr. Arthur and Mr. Archibald. And suddenly they had 8 hours a week with a student who was trying to pay attention, who was trying to understand how to read, not just get through the exams, but trying to learn how to digest books and how to take in all their meaning. And I tell you this because I suddenly realized at 16, 17, oh, I would love to be a writer. I would love to study English literature. And that just wasn't going to be possible for me. I was a working class boy that grew up in a neighborhood of great deprivation. And I think my teachers, rather than turning me away from English, turned me towards something that I could make a living at.

0: they, you know, I would have to be competing with children that would ultimately go to Oxford and Cambridge, and, you know, that had spent their whole lives, their whole, all their youth around books, and I just didn't have that. And so instead, they guided me towards textiles without me really knowing what textiles was, but they saw a kid that wasn't really great academically, but that wanted to achieve something, someone who was creative and artistic, but needed to do something that ultimately could find, you could find employment on the far side of. And so I went to a very traditional textile school, and I was a weaver for a year. They let you sample all kinds of textiles, and I was a printer, I was a weaver. And then ultimately I did my rotation into knitting, which sounds like a very sort of crafty thing where you sit with needles, but in fact it's a very industrial course. You do all your knitting on these huge screaming knitting machines that are often computer operated. And I found knitting just to be really inspiring. It was... you know, you made this cloth, anything you could imagine in 3D you could make. And we made really diverse things. We made fashion, we made clothing, we made interiors. But we also made things like car interiors or automobile interiors. And we made sacks and vessels for inside the body with sort of microscopic knitting machines. And so it was a wonderful education. But my whole life, I felt like a writer that couldn't be a writer.
1: In your new novel, John of John, the son studies textiles and becomes a weaver on this kind of isolated island in the Hebrides of Scotland. And at the time, this is happening to so many people now, the thing that he studied in college has just become basically out of date. You know, the textile mills are closing. People aren't wearing the tweeds they used to wear. So he can't find a job either on the islands or... you know, where he went to school. So he joins his father on the one loom that they're allowed, which is interesting right there. There was this like one loom per family rule in the Outer Hebrides at the time, or at least on this island. Would you explain why?
0: Yeah, you're right. Everything at this time moves to the Far East and nothing is made in the West, and textiles as an industry is on its knees. But there's a wonderful tradition on the Outer Hebrides of making something called Harris Tweed. And it was established as a sort of almost a socialist project, I would say, where each of the homes would have a loom behind the house in a shed. And when the crofters, when the islanders couldn't rely on the sea or the land for to support themselves, they would be able to make some cloth. You know, it is still made in that exact same way, even today. And now, today, it feels like such a rare thing to have something made by hand in place. And it's just the most remarkable thing. But Cal returns from art school, as you say, and his father has always been a weaver. And so he's almost gone to textile college, couldn't find work, and finds himself back working for his father anyway.
1: When Cal decides to go to textile school, his father doesn't really love the idea. And there's a passage from your book I'd like you to read about that, because it shows off your writing, and it also ties together the father's very conservative version of Presbyterianism, and also his self-imposed homophobia because he's secretly gay. Before the reading, I just want to remind our listeners that John is the father and Cal is the son, and Ella is Cal's grandmother.
0: John had a Presbyterian respect for education, but there was too much of the unknown about university life, and there was something about art schools that sent him into a moral panic. The notion of self-expression was antithetical to religious obedience, and the art schools seemed too liberal, the women too unfettered and bent on their own pleasure. Ella had sat Cal down and advised him that half a victory was still a victory, and so in the end he chose a modest technical school. It was the campus that was farthest from home, but closest to his father's understanding of the world. The textile school was 40 miles south of Edinburgh, tucked away in the sleepy valleys of the Scottish borders. The school had no desire to re-examine or reinvent. It came to be simply because there had been a practical need for generations of workers to learn how to make textiles in the correct historical manner. "So you've no work and no woman to show for it." John could be blunt like this, not born from a meanness of spirit, but from a desire to speak the economical truth. Cal hesitated. John kept cutting.

0: his eyes towards him, awaiting his response. Cal wondered if now was the time to be honest with his father. Part of him wanted to tell his father he was gay, if only to hurt him for demanding his return. Certainly, as deacon of their church, John could not be seen to be harbouring such sin at home. If he told his father the truth, that he had no natural attraction to women, he wondered if John would send him away for good, and if this would be the last time they ever saw one another. But John took Cal's hesitancy the wrong way, and he answered for him. So all that money, 4 years, no woman, and no job. I was top of my year, Dad. I got a first class with honours. It's not my fault the country's in the bin. He wanted to tell his father about the sorry state of the Scottish textile industry, how Pringle was all but Chinese-owned, how Barry Knitwear had been steadily shedding jobs, how Innerleithen was a mill town with no mills. But he saw the slump of his father's shoulders. The side of John's index finger thickened from decades of shunting the heavy bobbin. And so he sighed, and he turned back to the sea.
1: Thank you for reading that. I really like that passage. And it shows how all-encompassing the homophobia and the very conservative religious beliefs that the father has, how all of that is used in an attempt to shape John's son, Cal's behavior. No one was telling you all that, were they?
0: Well, in fact, you know, my father left my mother when I was about 4 years old. So my older brother had to step into the father role in my family. You know, when I came out eventually at 17, my family were just very disappointed for me, I think, because they knew how hard the world was going to be on me. But my brother took it very personally, because at the time he believed that masculinity was a learnt thing, and so somehow he had failed in teaching me how to be a real man, how to be a heterosexual man, and so my sexuality wasn't something that I was innately born with, but in fact it was some failing in how he had raised me. And I felt terrible for him for that. You know, it took me many years to get him to understand that that wasn't the truth.
1: Well, what a strange burden to carry, to think that as a brother you didn't teach your younger brother masculinity well enough, and therefore he's gay and a total outsider.
0: Yeah, and it's his fault. And in fact, I mean, what a sort of noble burden in a way to sort of care about someone in that way and to take all that guilt in yourself. But, you know, it was such a dark time. People just didn't know better. I often think about people being homophobic, how they were fundamentally good people, but they just didn't know that that wasn't the way to be in the world. And I think that's something that's really changed now, but there were so many people that just didn't know that how the world really was, I suppose.
1: My guest is Douglas Stewart. His new novel is called John of John. He won the Booker Prize for his first novel, Shuggy Bane. We'll be right back after a short break. I'm Terry Gross, and this is Fresh Air.

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2: 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Results may ultimately decide the balance in Congress. 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
4: This is Fresh Air. I'm Terry Gross. Let's get back to my interview with Booker Prize-winning novelist Douglas Stewart. Like the main characters of his first two novels, Shuggy Bane and Young Mungo, Stewart grew up in Glasgow in the 80s. He was working class, queer, and his mother was addicted to alcohol. She died when Stewart was only a teenager. He then went on to have a career in fashion in New York. He'd studied textiles in college, which figures into his new novel, John of John. You grew up in a very female environment. Your mother was a single mother. She was addicted to alcohol, as were some of her friends. So when you'd come home from school, your mother was often drinking with some of her friends, some of her female friends who were also drinkers. A lot of the men in the community were unemployed, so a lot of the men drank too much too. But was there, like, were the women drinkers, like, different in any fundamental way than the men drinkers and in the communities that they had with each other? Like, your mother did a lot of drinking at home with friends or in their homes. The men probably mostly went to bars away from the wife and kids.
5: That's exactly it. Yeah, I think when men drink or when they have a problem, then it can be a very public thing and we can forgive them for it. But there's an extra layer of stigma when a woman fails like that. And, you know, so it's done very much at home. And the family oftentimes, certainly my family, tried to sort of keep it at home, mostly to protect my mother's reputation. But I think, you know, alcoholism seems like a very individual problem. But in places where hope evaporates, it's a social problem. And so my mother often had friends and neighbors who would come and drink with her during the day. And, you know, sometimes this could be a huge amount of fun. It was never fun for me, but she would have a lot of fun. And other times it would lead to great troubles. But as a kid, one of the strangest things that happened to me is because I was with my mother almost all the time, you know, there was no other childcare, I was sort of privy to this very private space of these women discussing life, you know, and they would talk about everything from their love affairs to their concerns about money to their concerns about their children or their parents. And oftentimes they would talk about sex in a very graphic way. And I'm only a 6, 7, 8 year old boy sitting in the corner, sort of minding my mother. And I had this real front seat to the inner workings of sort of women being very unguarded because, you know, alcohol is a great leveler. It drops all sort of social pretense. And often my mother would see me not as her child, but often as her friend. And so she would tell me things that I think mothers should never tell children. But that energy comes in my novels now. You know, at the time I hated it as a kid. But now as an adult man, I think how lucky I was in a way to know my mother as a woman, to know her as an individual and not just the role of my mother, but to hear the romantic failures and the other concerns that were in her life. And as a writer now, I love to sort of be in that inner world in my novels and sort of just look at that domestic scene.
4: I can't ask you to repeat what you overheard about sexuality, We can't talk about that on the radio. However,
5: you can't talk about it anywhere. It was often very vulgar and very frank, and like I said, at the time as a kid, I would be horrified and I would be scandalized. And now as an adult, I feel, wow, how lucky you were to be in that room.
4: You grew up keeping a lot of secrets. I mean, I think you didn't want everybody to know that your mother was alcoholic, what life was like at home, how confusing and sometimes dangerous it could be. You had to keep a secret that you were gay. And she kept secrets from you, and even like, you know, hiding the alcohol, hiding half-used bottles of beer and alcohol. What would you do if you found those partially used bottles and cans?
5: I mean, I think my whole childhood was about secrets on all sorts of levels. But, you know, my mother's drinking was a difficult thing to manage. You know, I was sort of thrust into a caregiving role at about the age of four, where I realized that my mother wouldn't always be able to take care of me and I had to look after her. And when you would find sort of drink, I learned sometimes that the best thing to do was to dispose of it or to get rid of it. But sometimes if you did that, it just caused more trouble. And so you had to almost just let her get on with it. And so it very much depended on where I could judge where she was emotionally and what would come from those actions. But sort of addiction was a central part of my childhood. And, I mean, this is the point where I should say my mother was a wonderful woman and she was a wonderful mother. She was incredibly kind, incredibly generous. And I often say that addiction killed my mother, but I don't think as I age that that is true. I think what killed my mother was, first of all, poverty. And then the second thing was she was a woman who'd made a very traditional bargain that said, you don't need an education if you leave school and you should marry the first man that you fall in love with and you should have children and you will build a life together. She eventually married my father, and when the country went into 25% unemployment under Margaret Thatcher, and when my father left her, you know, she found herself in a very desperate place. And so it was that sort of, you know, that upbringing and then also the poverty that we found ourselves in that led to the addiction. And that's really the thing that killed her.
4: It's funny, like you were saying before, that your brother felt that masculinity is learned and that he didn't do enough to teach you how to be masculine. And so your brother was at fault and he felt very guilty. At the same time, you were feeling guilty that you weren't doing enough to save your mother from her addiction. It sounds like your whole family were feeling guilty about things they shouldn't have had to feel guilty about.
5: I think so. And I think that as a writer now, that's become a through line in all of my work about when a family is disorganized or something's not working, when a parent can't function or a brother acts out, how everybody else has to take on a role that wasn't theirs. Often in my novels, in my first two, the siblings have to become parents and the child has to become the parent. And even in John of John, we see a structure where the mother is gone for some reason. And so the grandmother has to almost become a mother. But the great tension is that we have John, who is Cal's father, living in a house with his mother-in-law, which I think would just be sort of very tense anyway. But it's certainly, you know, one of the leaf motifs of my work is about families trying to get through.
4: Well, we need to take another break here, so let me reintroduce you. If you're just joining us, my guest is Douglas Stewart, whose new novel is called John of John. His first novel, Shuggie Bain, won Britain's highest literary prize, the Booker Prize. We'll be right back after a short break. This is Fresh Air.

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1: This is Fresh Air. Let's get back to my interview with Booker Prize-winning novelist Douglas Stewart. His new novel is called John of John. What did you think masculinity meant when you were growing up, when people made it clear that you weren't masculine enough?
2: Yeah, I always remember as a kid, you know, I was quite expressive. And I remember my brother buying a new shirt, and it was like a check shirt, and it was blue, overwhelmingly blue, but there was a tiny pink line in it, a deck, just tiny, microscopic. And I remember him standing over it and saying, I can't wear that, that looks really, you know, that looks, he used the slur for it. And I just thought to myself, wow, men are really stuck here, you know, but they really have themselves in their own trap. And I was only like 12 or 13, but I just thought this is insane.
1: When you were able to dress yourself, how did you dress and what did you want your clothes to say?
2: Well, I think one of the things that sort of made me very conspicuous to these other boys was the fact that my mother dressed me for all of my childhood, which is not unusual for children. But I do think comes a point where boys sort of rebel against that and want to be their own person and have their own hairstyle. And I never reached that point because I was so close with my mother. So when I look back on photos now, I almost look like the husband my mother wishes she had. You know, I have very carefully parted hair. I look at least 30 years older than I am when I'm like, you know, 8 years old. And I look back on it now and I'm just so out of time with all the other boys who were a little bit sort of shabby and knockabout and doing that. And so my own sense of style when I get to fashion college and I start to develop it comes very slowly for me. But it also comes in the mid-90s when people are finally really playing with gender in an interesting way. When we start to hear things like unisex and ambiguous and things like that. And so I take all opportunities to sort of blend genders and really go through about 6 years where I'm playing with that, the things that had oppressed me as a child.
1: Once you figured out you were gay and once you got out of the community that you grew up in and there really was gay culture and gay bars, and you started going to them, how did you feel about being at bars, being at places where, you know, consumption revolved around alcohol, which your mother was addicted to, and you saw the price of that?
2: I once had this conversation with the great Irish writer Colm Toibín, who is a little older than I am, and he said, oh, I used to go to gay bars in Glasgow when you would have been a child. And he said they were always under the railway station and they always felt like they were full of sort of hairy, sweaty, self-loathing Presbyterians. And I felt that was a part of gay history in my city that I didn't access. Yeah, I always, I think, felt ill at ease in gay bars, even when I came of age and I was 18. And mostly because I was looking to have an emotional connection with people or an intellectual connection. And bars are about drinking and dancing, as you say, and I was looking more to make friends and just to feel like I wasn't so invisible in the world. One thing that was really formative to my youth was there used to be a magazine that was like a teen pop magazine. And in the back of that magazine, there would be personal ads, other young gay youth from across the country, all across Britain, who were placing personal ads. And then you would respond to them and you would end into a correspondence with this person. And it was, you know, sometimes it would turn into dating, sometimes it might turn into sex. But for the most part, it was just long-form correspondence. It was letter writing. You would write and you would wait and then you would write again. And in a way, I was looking at those letters the other day and I come across almost as like a Bronte sister, how sort of sweet and innocent they are. You know, it's like, tell me about the weather where you are and explain your family to me and, you know, have you seen anything good on television? And when I think about modern dating now, about how it gets to sex quite quickly, I think, you know, I look back on that time and I feel very lucky to have been in this sort of letter writing phase. And actually, that was the first time, that was how I fell in love. That was how I met my first love, was through these personal ads. And then the next person I thought I was falling in love with had told me he was a 22-year-old man, and then he turned out to be 48. And so catfishing is a very old art form, I think.
1: Well, how did you react when you showed up and found him?
2: I mean, I was devastated and sort of horrified. And one of the things that stays with me about those times is because I couldn't be honest with my family, because I couldn't tell my friends, I put myself in so many scary situations. You know, I would meet people who were essentially strangers, and I was only 18, 17, 18. And I would sort of disappear for a few days, and had anything truly bad happened to me, I don't think people would ever have found me.
1: And you couldn't ask anybody for advice?
2: I couldn't ask anybody. I couldn't talk to my brother about it. There was no, I had to sort of, that's really the universal gay experience of the time. I think we were all fumbling forward to find our sense of self and how to be in the world. But you had spoken to me a little earlier, Terry, about sort of secrets and what we hid. But all my childhood, I felt whenever I was going into a room, I was turning myself slightly to the audience that was viewing me so that they didn't see the entire person. Everything about me felt a little taboo. I was very proud to be working class, but I was taught to be ashamed of being very poor. I was taught to be ashamed to be the son of a single mother, to have addiction at home, and then also taught to be ashamed to be effeminate or gay. And so even for my family, when I was being bullied at school for being gay, I thought, you know, all the conditions, which was absolutely supported by religion, but all of society said it was such a wrong thing to be, that when I came home at night, I couldn't tell my family. And when I wrote my first novel, which features a lot of sort of bullying, my sister said to me, "Did you go through that?" And I said, "Yeah, I went through that for about 12 years. And she said, "I didn't know." And I said, "I know you didn't know. You didn't know because I was so ashamed about it, that I was fearful if I told you that the other kids were bullying me for being gay, that you would also hate me for being gay."
1: What did she say?
2: I think she was heartbroken. You know, I think she felt so, she's always been a huge supporter of me. I love my sister dearly. And I think, you know, I think when the person you love is suffering through something in silence, I think you can't help but just feel like you wish you'd been there to be able to take some of that pain.
1: Let's take another short break here. My guest is Douglas Stewart, author of the novels Shuggie Bain and Young Mungo. His new novel is called John of John. We'll be right back. 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
1: This is Fresh Air. Let's get back to my interview with Booker Prize winner Douglas Stewart. His new novel is called John of John. So you lived in the fashion, you worked in the fashion world for about 10 years.
2: 20 years, sorry.
1: 20 years. Oh, wow, longer than I thought. So when I think it was when you were in textile school that, you know, various companies and industries came to the school to scout for talent. And I think that's how the Calvin Klein company found you?
2: That's right. Yeah, I was just wrapping up my education and I thought I was going to go into the mill system. I thought I was going to go into a very traditional employment and make cloth and make textiles. And I had done this really wonderful thing where I had spent a summer with the last remaining Shakers on Earth up in Sabbath Day Lake, Maine, and I had access to all their archives and their clothes. This is 1998. And I based my degree show, my graduate show on it. And at fashion school, all students sort of, they're very outre. You know, they use lots of colour and pattern and feathers. And if they can sequin a thing, they sequin it. And I had created this collection that was incredibly somber, very respectful of the Shakers. It was quite monastic. It was very simple. And I watched all these companies come through my college and start to hire graduates. They would go to Prada, they would go to Gucci. And I thought, oh, I'm never going to get a job because I'm maybe a little too melancholy. And suddenly the Calvin Klein team came through and they said, this is minimalism. I remember it's the end of the 90s. And they said, would you like to come to New York? And I had no family home. I had nothing to go back to Scotland for. And so I said, yeah. And I've been here now almost 30 years.
1: You said that you liked fashion, and I assume this means like designing fashion that's both revealing and or concealing. Can you talk about that a little?
2: Yeah, I think, you know, starting in my childhood, I realized that clothes are always deeply psychological and we're always projecting something, who we want to be, and at the same time maybe concealing who we are or what's really going on in our lives. I've written actually in the past about my characters seeing someone at university or in college who is wearing very shabby clothes, things they've bought in a secondhand store, or, you know, old tweeds or old wax jackets. And as a working class kid, my character says, you know, it's a dream altogether to be able to wear clothes that look like you don't care, because, you know, in the working class, you're always sort of projecting an aura, I think. And so clothes I've always found to be deeply psychological. And when I start writing a character, I think about what don't they like about themselves? What are they trying to hide? What is ill-fitting? Because my own relationship with clothing has always been emotional. It's not just get dressed in the morning and go out. It's always about what am I trying to project?
1: What do you consider to be one of the things that you designed when you were working with Calvin Klein that most speaks to either how you see masculinity or how you see yourself or what you think a garment should do?
2: Actually, the thing I'm most proud of comes after Calvin Klein. I actually was one of the heads of menswear design at Banana Republic for 15 years.
1: Oh, I didn't know that.
2: Yeah, in the early 2000s when everybody was wearing Banana Republic. And I got to tell you, as a sort of a young working class boy from a socialist country, it was such a thrill to come off the subway in the morning and see, like, you know, 12 pairs of your chinos before you even got to the office, and suddenly realizing the power of clothing and democracy where everybody wears something, what is part of a culture. And I really loved that. That used to give me such a thrill when I would see my things everywhere. And sometimes when I'm in an audience now and I sort of look out and I feel a little bit nervous, I have a joke to myself. I think, how many people in this audience have worn the underwear that you designed? And that sort of is a bit like my version of picturing people naked.
1: You designed underwear?
2: I designed everything. As a knitwear expert...
1: Wait, I want to hear about the underwear.
2: Yeah, I designed, yeah, lots and lots of underwear. And one of the very funny things is when you're fitting underwear on a model, you know, you've got to essentially make the garment fit as well as you can, but you've also got to do it without ever approaching or touching the model. And so a lot of my sort of early design days was just pointing at people's crotches and asking someone to take an inch out of it or you know, to make it fit a little bit better around the high waist. But yeah, it's I've designed everything.
1: You're a part of the art world now, too, because your husband is the curator of a gallery in New York. So I'm sure you've gone to your share of openings. You have a new story in The New Yorker about the opening of an art show. It's a totally different world from the world you grew up in. And you've written that the boy you were wouldn't recognize the man you've become. What would be most unrecognizable?
2: Oh, I think this is why I write everything, is because I feel like two very disconnected people. I don't think the boy that I was could imagine that this kind of life I'm living now is possible, that I can spend all day with books and then have a husband who talks about art all night. And just the real sort of privilege of that is something that, you know, younger me couldn't have even dreamt of in his wildest dreams. I'm often asked, what would you say to your younger self? And my answer to that is, I wouldn't, because he would sort of look at me as though I was an alien that had landed from another planet. And so so much of my writing is trying to connect those parts of my life because they feel like they belong to two different people.
1: Do you think that writing is a way to try to, I guess maybe you just said that, maybe this is basically what you just said, that writing is a way of integrating both sides of your life? Because you're writing so much about characters who are based in part on the earlier part of your life.
2: You know, I've concealed so much of myself. I was taught that at a very young age, not to be fully honest with whoever I was with about every single part of myself. And it's only now as an adult that I feel like I can do that, even talking to you today. But the minute I arrived in America as an American immigrant, I found that the people I fell in love with, the friends I made, didn't really understand where I'd came from, and so I just stopped talking about it. I think I had friends that probably thought I still had living parents, that I'd grown up middle class with a car and a driveway, just as they had. And when my first novel published, I think my own private life was a revelation to them, and they suddenly realized, oh, they've been friends with me for 20 years, but they didn't really know me at all. You know, I think it's hard to tell people about grief. It's hard to tell people about poverty. It's hard to share this thing. And so I'd got very used to the silence in my own life, and only my writing is the only thing that allows me to connect with myself. And I think that's why I've written these first three books that sort of look sort of semi-autobiographically at my upbringing, because I felt like I was losing it to the mists of time or the mists of silence.
1: You had to keep so many secrets when you were growing up. And as a writer, you write about secrets and you uncover character secrets. And in doing so, you've revealed some of your own secrets because you're drawing on your own life and you're interviewed a lot and you talk about your own life. So it's kind of like you've gotten to the opposite side of the street on that. So where do you stand on secrets now, and when they're toxic, and when it's really about an earned privacy, you know, a healthy privacy?
2: That's right, yeah. You know, when Shuggy Bain first published, there's a sort of a group of interviews I gave at the very beginning where I said the novel was entirely fictional. I didn't know where it came from. It just came to me as a story, and I wrote it. And the effort that it took to maintain that distance from my work in order to protect my private life was exhausting, because I didn't know what I'd confessed to. I didn't know what was true or not. I didn't know what I'd told people. And so I suddenly, a couple of months in, I started just to be very honest. I grew up like this. This is my background. And I found a liberation in that. And I found it was much less tiring.
1: So one more question. Since we talked about the importance of clothes and fashion in your life and designing fashion, what did you wear to your wedding?
2: I actually got married at City Hall, and I wore a traditional kilt, which had lovely purples and lavenders in it, which was really beautiful. I had a very small wedding, but I was so pleased. You know, I've been with my husband now for 30 years. We've only been married maybe 8 years, but it felt really like the final gap between us closing in a way, and now we were a unified whole. And to your earliest question, you know, I grew up in a church society that said that was absolutely never anything that would be possible for you. And I quite pride myself on having a successful marriage, because I don't think anyone when I was growing up thought I could be an adult that found love and found happiness. And so it's a very valuable thing to me. But what I mostly remember about my wedding is that I got married on the same day as Justin and Hailey Bieber down at City Hall. So my own wedding was kind of upstaged by the much more famous people that came a couple of couples after me.
1: Douglas Stewart, it's been such a pleasure to talk with you. Thank you so much.
2: Thank you, Terry. It's been an honor.
1: Douglas Stewart's new novel is called John of John. Tomorrow on Fresh Air, our guest will be the legal scholar who coined the terms critical race theory and intersectionality, Kimberly Williams Crenshaw. She wanted those expressions to help describe racial and gender discrimination in America. Her new memoir explains the personal and legal reasons behind her thinking. I hope you'll join us. To keep up with what's on the show and get highlights of our interviews, follow us on Instagram at NPR Fresh Air. Fresh Air's executive producer is Sam Brigger. Our technical director and engineer is Audrey Bentham. Our interviews and reviews are produced and edited by Phyllis Myers, Anne-Marie Baldonado, Lauren Krenzel, Teresa Madden, Monique Nazareth, Thea Chaloner, Susan Yukundi, Anna Bauman, and Nico Gonzalez-Whistler. Our digital media producer is Molly C.V. Nesper. Roberta Shorrock directs the show. Our co-host is Tanya Mosley. I'm Terry Gross.

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That's it for this week's Arts Hour. Thank you for your ears, and thank you to both my guests, Protégé and Rhianna Dillon. For now, from me, Nikki Beatty, studio managers Jackie Marjoram and Tim Heffer, and producers Nikki Paxman and Kieran Birmingham, see you next week.

0: McGivering. The producer was Caroline Finnegan.
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2: Primaries in Ohio and Indiana could give early signs about whether President Trump's grip on the Republican Party is loosening and how motivated Democratic voters feel in key races. 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
4: Hello, I'm Jamal Khalili, and coming up shortly on The Life Scientific on Discovery, I'll be talking to a scientist whose research laid the groundwork for the current crop of blockbuster weight loss drugs. Jens Juul Holst helped unravel how the gut hormone GLP-1 boosts insulin and tells the brain when we're full. We'll be discussing how the drugs work, as well as some of the concerns. That's The Life Scientific after the news.
5: BBC News with Emily Thomas. As fears mount of a full-scale return to hostilities between Iran and the US, Iran's foreign minister says events in the Strait of Hormuz show there is no military solution to what he called a political crisis. President Trump says America's military will help merchant ships pass through the waterway. Leaders from Armenia and the European Union have met in Yerevan as Prime Minister Nikol Pashinyan seeks to dilute traditional ties with Russia. Last month, President Putin said Armenia could not be in a customs union or seek closer ties with Europe. Romania's Prime Minister Ilia Bolojan is facing a no-confidence vote that threatens his fractured minority government. The Social Democrats abandoned the coalition and joined forces with the far right to call for the vote. Russian drone and missile strikes have killed four people at a gas facility in central Ukraine. Another person died in the Kharkiv region. The number of those killed in a massive blast at a Chinese fireworks factory has risen to 26. A 3-kilometre radius around the site in Hunan province has been evacuated. 9 miners have died in an explosion at a coal mine in central Colombia caused by a build-up of gases. Rescuers have evacuated 6 workers and are now trying to recover the bodies of those who died. President Daniel Noboa of Ecuador has announced a reduction in tariffs on Colombian goods to 75% after a 100% tax had been in effect for only 4 days. There have been months of tension over Ecuador's accusations that Colombia failed to combat drug trafficking along their shared border. The Australian children's author Craig Silvey has pleaded guilty to possessing and distributing child exploitation material. Mr. Silvey was arrested in January at his home in Perth, where several electronic devices were seized. BBC News.
4: Hello. Ozempic, Wegovy, Mounjaro. Just a few years ago, most of us had never heard these names. Now, they're everywhere, hailed as miracle weight loss drugs that help people shed the pounds by replicating a gut hormone called GLP-1, which tells the brain that you've eaten enough and nudges the pancreas to release insulin. One of the leading researchers behind this breakthrough is Jens Juul Holst, Professor of Medical Physiology and Biomedical Sciences at the University of Copenhagen, whose work in the 1980s helped discover and decode GLP-1. Over the decades since then, Jens has laid the groundwork for today's wonder drugs that are changing the lives of millions worldwide by treating obesity and diabetes. This has earned Jens a slew of high-profile accolades, including the Breakthrough Prize and the Tang Prize. And he was named among Time magazine's 100 most influential people in health for 2024. But with great power come great big questions. The rise of GLP-1 drugs is not only reshaping medicine, but also sparking debate about how they should be used and exactly what they mean for long-term healthcare and healthy societies. So hopefully we'll get some of those questions answered today. Jens Juhls, welcome to The Life Scientific.
6: Thank you very much, and thank you very much for asking me to do this.
4: Certainly, a lot of people will have heard about weight loss jabs in recent years. How exactly do they work?
6: The interesting new thing about them is that they inhibit appetite. So that's the principle of the slimming. And that's quite a difference to many other approaches to weight loss. And if you think about it, it is one of the key ways of regulating the problem, which is the food intake, of course.
4: There is and always has been a lot of stigma around obesity and weight loss. Have you seen that attitude play out around these new drugs?
6: Yes, of course. Mostly I know of it from my own country, from Denmark, where people think that it is kind of cheating. You know, you're not supposed to do this. This is not the right way. You must suffer to lose weight. And some people, you know, object to the idea that you should lose weight at all. You should be happy with your own size. And from my angle, it's a different question. The problem is the complications of obesity. I'm a doctor, so this is my interest here. And we know that there is a large number of complications to obesity, and that's what you can do something about with these new medications, and I think that's fantastic.
4: Well, we're certainly going to talk about a lot of these hugely positive results, but concerns have been raised, including by you. You said a couple of years ago that the success of GLP-1 drugs has brought new scientific, clinical, and ethical questions that the medical community needs to navigate with care. So which questions do you think should be prioritized?
6: So these drugs were originally meant for diabetes therapy, and they're now spreading out to obesity therapy also. And the problem with both of them is that you have a decreased life expectancy. And not only that, but also you run a risk of having complications during your lifetime. And that can be very cumbersome and invalidating. And this is stuff that the society should do something about. Now, these new drugs have been proven to reduce the mortality and been proven to improve these complications and the morbidities that are associated with diabetes and obesity. So now we know that you can do something about it. So that's where I think that society somehow has to take over. And somebody should think about how we spread these possibilities to the general benefit of the population rather than to the few that can afford it.
4: But let's talk about you, Jens. You were born in 1945 in Copenhagen.
6: Yes.
4: Tell me about your family.
6: So my parents were dentists, both of them. My father was a professor at the dental school. And I think I'm pretty sure that that has influenced my way, my attitudes, my choices. Another thing is that my mother didn't become dentist of her own will because she had planned to become a doctor. But it turned out that my grandfather couldn't afford her studies. So he asked her to find a shorter training. And so she became a dentist instead, but met the professor, which was good. I mean, So that was the atmosphere. It was an academic atmosphere. So this kind of lifestyle was oozing through everything, I think.
4: Right. And in your early years at school, I gather you had a bit of a tough time.
6: That was because I was good in classes. I had red hair and I was not terribly good at sports. So, you know, I was the victim of all
4: the bullying.
6: Yeah, of the bullying, exactly. So that lasted for the first 5 years of schooling. But then I moved to, the high school system. And things became a lot better. And eventually I went to the real high school, the 3 years. And that was one of the greatest times in my life. So things changed wonderfully.
4: Well, after those difficult early years, things, as you say, did improve. You were a good student academically, but initially you wanted to focus on something other than science. You were very keen on music.
6: Yeah. For a while in school, I thought that maybe I should end up doing something with music. Today, I'm quite happy that I didn't. I think that that would have been a tough life. Fun, but tough. That had to go away and was substituted with the hard work of being a medical student. But music is still a wonderful thing for me.
4: I was going to ask you, you still play piano?
6: I still play and always have music in my ears when I can get away with it. So, yes, music is a big part of my life. My wife, fortunately, is also musically gifted and is playing the clarinet, so we can do duets together.
4: Oh, very nice. Well, Jens, as you say, you went to study medicine at the University of Copenhagen and you really threw yourself into student life.
6: So I qualified in medicine in 1970, which means that the last 2 years was 1968, 69, right?
7: Yeah.
6: Where we had all the revolutions and student revolutions and all over Europe and all over the world, really. And of course, I was part of that. You know, I was a young, enthusiastic socialist, and I was taking very much part in the different student activities we had, and even some of the more, you know, which we shouldn't talk too much about today. But it was a great time, and you know, I think it cemented my attitude to health and society and things like that. So. I think it was very, very, very useful.
4: So after your studies, you started working at Bispebjerg Hospital, which
6: That's right.
4: then became affiliated with the University of Copenhagen. And that meant you were encouraged to do research alongside your clinical work.
6: Yeah, I think I was interested in research already, but the possibilities were improving as we were transgressing to university status. And so the boss, the head of the department, became professor, and he was then entitled to have a scientific assistant. And I became his assistant, so that meant that I was even obliged to do research, apart from the surgery. So that really facilitated things.
4: And that's when you first began studying gut hormones in earnest.
6: Yes, I was introduced to this very new field of the gut hormones because my real mentor, who's called Jens Rehfeld, he had been to the United States to work with the hormone gastrin in Florida and came home with some hints about technology and the field as such. And he said, okay, let's join forces and see what we can make out of it. Because then we were able to create a laboratory, and that laboratory was devoted to gut hormones. And for this, the big thing was the new technology of radioimmunoassay, which had more or less recently been discovered or developed by two Nobel laureates. And we adopted that technology as quickly as we could because that was necessary to study these gut hormones because they circulate in very, very low concentration. So you must have a method of sufficient sensitivity. And this new method had that. There were no other methods that would be able to.
4: And at that point, you were looking at a group of metabolic hormones called incretin.
6: Yeah, our main interest became the regulation in the gut of insulin secretion. And for me, that was logical because I came from this department that had specialized in peptic ulcer disease, you know. And we had some peptic ulcer patients with too low blood glucose levels after we had been operating on them. And we wanted to find out why that was. We thought it would be a gut hormone, right? So it was absolutely natural for us to find out how the gut regulates insulin secretion and glucose levels in the body. So that became one of the key questions. We put that up as a target for us, try to find out what are the incretin hormones.
4: Mm.
6: And that's what actually we managed to do eventually.
4: Well, you say eventually, because this is like a decade's worth of research to get the answers.
6: That is true.
4: Ultimately, you were successful in isolating and characterizing this all-important GLP-1 hormone.
6: Yeah.
4: Talk me through that process.
6: I was chasing this hormone that was responsible for the hypoglycemia in our patients. And then a new peptide came up. It came from Stockholm. It was called GIP.
4: Peptides, I mean, these are basically molecular chains of amino acids.
6: Yes, short chains. And there was one coming up from Stockholm, which was demonstrated to be able to stimulate insulin secretion in people. But for various reasons, we could show that this was not the substance that was responsible for our hypoglycemia patients. So there had to be another one. This was clear. And we found some cells in the gut that were illuminating with antibodies against glucagon. And glucagon is a hormone from the pancreas that is normally regulating blood glucose. And it was ridiculous that glucagon should be found in the gut all of a sudden. But we eventually isolated the peptides from those cells and found out what it was. And it was a peptide that contained glucagon in the middle.
4: Right.
6: So we found out that this was actually the precursor of glucagon, because we could also find it in the pancreas and all the bits and pieces there.
4: Mm.
6: So the interesting thing was, of course, to find out what was in the rest of the molecule. That was an American who found out that, a guy called Graham Bell, who in 1983 was able to pull out a gene sequence. And we found in that DNA sequence there was coding for something that looked like glucagon. Actually, there were two stretches that looked like glucagon, both of them. And they were, of course, designated glucagon-like peptides 1 and glucagon-like peptides 2.
4: Which is the GLP, yes.
6: And that's the GLP-1 and GLP-2, yeah.
4: Right.
6: Yeah. So that opened the field, I must say.
4: And it's a lot of technical detail there, but I think it's important because as we'll come to talking about these weight loss drugs, they all rely on this glucagon-like peptide GLP-1.
6: Yes.
4: Now, in 1993, your team provided the first clinical evidence that GLP-1 could help patients with diabetes. Now, you told us about GLP-1 itself, but how exactly was that translated into a treatment for diabetes? How did it work?
6: So first of all, we pulled out the natural peptide from tissues and found out that it stimulated insulin secretion directly. And the question was then, is this really interesting? And the prediction was, no, it's not interesting because people with type 2 diabetes, you know, they have lousy beta cells. They don't react to anything. They don't even react to glucose. And it didn't react to this first incretin hormone, GIP. It didn't react to those either. So the probability that this would make any change was very, very small. But again, we had put it on our pancreas and found out, I mean, I had a pancreas in the laboratory, you know, a living pancreas,
4: one does.
6: Isolated living as a tool. It was really fun. And it also inhibited glucagon secretion. Now, there's a problem in people with diabetes that they have too much glucagon at the wrong times. And here we had something that could inhibit glucagon secretion. And this was news.
4: Right.
6: So now we had two features of this hormone that could be interesting in diabetes. So I was working very closely together with Michael Nauck from Germany. And he was working in a diabetes hospital and with the big incretin expert in these days, Werner Creutzfeldt, an important professor from Germany. And together we arranged to have infusions made in his diabetes hospital. People came in with really bad glucose regulation and gave them infusions of this new peptide for 4 hours and were able to completely normalize their blood glucose. And that was really a breakthrough.
4: Wow.
6: That was really a breakthrough.
4: But as you say, this is for people with type 2 diabetes, not
6: yes.
4: type 1.
6: Yeah, this is true. But it didn't take long before we tried on type 1 also. And it actually worked to some extent, not as well as in those with type 2, because it partly acts on the insulin. And since people with type 1 diabetes do not have insulin,
4: right.
6: that part of the activity cannot be put into practice.
4: I see.
6: But they do have the glucagon problem, and also there are many other things that are improved with GLP-1. So it actually works to some extent yeah. on people with type 1 diabetes, and it's very interesting today. Because the cardiovascular improvements that you get with GLP-1 and the anti-obesity effect, both of those are relevant for people with type 1 diabetes also today. So that's why it's come back into the picture, you know, as something that really is of interest.
4: Right. Of course, as we've mentioned, all of this was the culmination of years of research and not just a single eureka moment. But in the diabetes world, this breakthrough was huge. Do you remember how you felt about it at the time?
6: So this demonstration of the complete normalization of the glucose levels really meant that we convinced not only ourselves that this was a future therapy for diabetes, but also some of the pharmaceutical industries. And that's how Novo Nordisk, for instance, became interested.
4: Mm-hmm.
6: And of course, we also demonstrated in 96 and 97, 8, that it also inhibited food intake in people. And that, of course, was also very, very interesting. So we started doing studies and tried to see what happened. And sure enough, we could inhibit appetite and we could inhibit food intake with infusions of GLP-1 in people.
4: So things are looking very promising then. But when it came to making GLP-1 suitable for obesity therapy, there were some issues. Can you explain what these issues were?
6: Yeah, I can easily explain that. So what we found immediately was that if we gave them intravenous infusions into the bloodstream, that worked. But if we gave them just a single injection, it didn't work. Why not? Because the peptide was eliminated from the body immediately almost. So it has what we call a half-life. It means that half of what you have in the body is eliminated within 2 minutes. So
4: right.
6: it disappears during very, very few minutes. It completely disappears. And you can't treat people with a peptide that is eliminated so quickly. We found the reason for it, and that was an enzyme. But we also found out that if you could inhibit that enzyme, you could actually make the hormone GLP-1 survive for a longer time. But that was one of the problems, the very short survival time.
4: Short survival, yes. And I gather, you know, you couldn't give people a higher dose because it would lead to nausea.
6: So we tried that, of course.
4: Right.
6: And
4: right.
6: it turned out, no, we couldn't, because the higher the doses we gave them, the more side effects there would be. There would be nausea and eventually vomiting. But we found out that you could stabilize the molecule by exchanging really a single amino acid in the chain, and that could make it resistant towards this enzyme. But it would still be eliminated quickly from the kidneys. And that would be a problem. So something special had to be done to circumvent that problem. And that's what they did at Novo Nordisk, where they attached a fatty acid chain to the molecule. And what happens is that when you inject that, it will bind to one of the proteins in the plasma, in the blood. And it has a long half-life of 20 days or something like that. So all of a sudden, this peptide GLP-1 can now survive in the body. And it turned out that the half-life of this fatty acid substituted GLP-1 was now 12 hours rather than 2 minutes.
7: 2 minutes.
6: So
7: right,
6: that was quite a different, right? So that is liraglutide that was developed at the Novo Nordisk company.
4: So the first version of a weight loss drug launched in the UK in 2015, longer ago than people might think.
6: So the people at Novo Nordisk created some dose response studies and could demonstrate that if they were very careful with the increasing dosing in the beginning, you could actually get to higher doses, which would give a weight loss of some 7 to 8%. And this was the procedure that eventually led to Saxenda, which was the first of these drugs to be approved for obesity therapy.
4: Well, as you say, you know, this 8% is significant, but your team, and indeed others around the world, were working to develop more effective versions. This is how you arrived at semaglutide, this drug that's the basis of Ozempic and Wegovy.
6: What happened was that several pharmaceutical companies were now interested in this and tried to extend the half-life by changing a few other details of the molecule, not very much, by the way, and managed to produce a molecule that could last for a week, requiring only weekly injections. So that was, of course, very nice. This was semaglutide. I was part of that process myself, so I really enjoyed it. It also was improved in terms of insulin secretion and food intake. But again, it was felt that perhaps with higher doses, you could obtain even more. And again, you know, a very meticulous, careful study was carried out, and it was found that indeed you could increase the dose. And it was possible now to create weight losses of up to 18%.
4: Mm.
6: And that started the whole craze.
4: And that wasn't the only positive outcome, was it? There was more good news from the cardiovascular trials, which you have to do with any new drug.
6: Yeah, and it turned out to reduce the risk of cardiovascular adverse events quite significantly. It was a wonderful surprise.
4: That's incredible, absolutely. I want to come back to that a little later on, but in the meantime, Jens, the GLP-1 therapies developed by you and others translated into those medications that we're seeing today, and within a comparatively short space of time have had a remarkable impact helping people with diabetes and obesity. Have you had any feedback from people you know about how it's changed things for them?
6: Oh, yes. I get a lot of emails from people who are thanking for and describing how this has changed their lives and how happy they are. One thing is that people are happy. Another thing is that it can be documented in hard data that it really helps.
4: There's been a lot of discussion around other possible benefits of GLP-1 therapy. We mentioned the surprising positive results from the cardiovascular trials earlier. What possible applications are you exploring now?
6: So there are a whole set of things. Some of them are related to the weight loss, I guess, in itself. For instance, something like sleep apnea. And there is wonderful data now that this really helps a lot. But in addition to that, we need to understand why these compounds have this effect on the cardiovascular problems. And the focus is really on inflammation and the immune system these days. And there are a lot of observations on interactions with GLP-1 with receptors in the immune system. And there is typically in obesity and diabetes what we call a low-grade inflammation, systemic inflammation. And this is thought to contribute very much to the problems, the complications. So that is in the heart, that is in the liver, that is in the kidneys, that is in the lungs, and that is in the central nervous system. So one of the theories, and it's actually more than a theory these days because it's quite evident, is that one of the ways GLP-1s improve all these conditions, because they do, is by interfering with the inflammation. reducing the inflammation that causes these problems in the various organs. So, you know, it's not even miraculous any longer. It's a fact. There is a mechanism behind this. So that's really fantastic, I think.
4: That's incredible. So various positive and unexpected impacts. But as with almost any new medication, there are, of course, also concerns. And one that's been covered quite recently in the media is possible swift weight regain after stopping treatment. What's your reaction to that?
6: So first of all, it was predicted, and it also turns out to be true. Because what happens when you're in therapy is that you inhibit your appetite. And because of that, you eat less and then eventually will lose some weight. But if you regain your appetite, then you will start eating again and you will increase in body weight. So if you stop the therapy, of course, your body weight will return. But fortunately, there is something you can do. Engage in a change of lifestyle. And should consist of two components. One is the change of diet. And the good news is that you can do this. Because now, for the first time, maybe in a very long time, you have regained your power of will here. So that's one important thing. The other thing is that you must exercise. You must enhance your physical activity levels. And as you lose weight, you can do it. You can actually master some increases in physical activity levels. And that's extremely important because then you can maintain your muscle mass. And we've shown that if you can maintain those good new habits, then you don't need the medication after the termination of, let's say, treatment for a year or two, where you have reached the nice plateau of new body weight.
4: Mm. Well, it's the good habits that I think is the important thing here, isn't it? Using these drugs as part of a properly prescribed weight loss plan with, you know, your GP support around, as you say, diet and exercise. But that actually speaks to another concern, which is about people getting these drugs from unofficial sources without any medical advice.
6: Yeah, and I think that's probably a little bit of a risky business because you need that medical advice. I mean, otherwise you will be in a situation where you've lost your lean body mass and you come out as a weaker person after the weight loss than you were. And that is not good. So it is really the advice here that is the essential. Yeah. Just like after bariatric surgery where you have similar weight losses and you must obey the same kind of precautions not to come out with a bad result afterwards.
4: Another problem right now is cost. There was a BBC investigation last year reporting that out of an estimated 1.5 million people using these drugs in the UK, 9 in 10 are believed to pay privately. And although prices vary with dosage, generally you're looking at several hundred pounds a month, which is particularly tough when you consider that diabetes and obesity rates are both higher in patients from lower income backgrounds.
6: Yeah, yeah.
4: What could help bring down costs?
6: There are, of course, many, many important aspects of this question. And I cannot help to say that I think that there are some societal obligations, again, that should be considered at some stage. But fortunately, there are other things happening. So the first GLP-1 to be approved of this has gone off patent, and there's now a biosimilar available. So you can buy it, and it's cheaper. Now, that is the daily injection, so that's not the most super popular, but it still works. And there's no doubt that the competition, because there are many, many, many pharmaceutical companies now producing GLP-1 redated agents, and some of them will be good and approved and all that. So there will be competition, and the prices will come down. There's no doubt about that.
4: Mm-hmm.
6: There's another development that is really interesting, and that is that it's also possible to make GLP-1 agonists that are small molecules, as we call them, small chemical entities. And they're much easier to produce and much cheaper to produce. They haven't really been approved yet, but we will have these. I don't doubt that we will have these small molecules now coming up. And they will be cheaper and they will put the prices further down. But I must say, in the meantime, I think that the societies will need to think about how this should be dealt with. And some support, some reimbursement for health reasons, I think would be reasonable. That's what I think.
4: I guess that's something you'd have had a pretty strong opinion about back in your socialist student days. How do you think the young Jens would have felt about all this?
6: You know, as a young person, I marched around on the streets of Copenhagen with a sign saying, research for the people, not for the profit, research for the people, not for the profit. You know, that kind of thinking. So it was much more fun to make something, to make good progress, to get some development going than to just, you know, lock yourself up and try to collect money. And I still feel that way, I must say. But I mean, it is one quarter of the adult population in our societies that will benefit from these therapies, and at least one quarter. And we have to find out how to do this.
4: And do you think governments are listening sufficiently to the scientists?
6: So they were not listening, but now they will be listening. I think things have to go hand in hand. You have to be able to provide sufficient medication to a reasonable price, but then I think you can engage the society, because they will win. They will reduce the morbidities. They will avoid some of the sick leaves. They will get the benefit eventually.
4: Well, let's hope so. Jens Juul-Holst, thank you very much for sharing your Life Scientific.
6: Thank you very much.
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12: Good morning. President Trump wants incumbent Indiana Republicans to lose today. The state senators who did not follow his call to redraw election maps in their party's favor. It's Morning Edition from NPR News. Abortion medication can still be prescribed online, at least through Monday. I'm Amy Martinez.
13: And I'm Leila Fadil. The Supreme Court is considering what to do next in the case, which could become a major issue in the midterms. Also, why does GameStop, the video game retailer that became a meme stock, want to buy the much bigger eBay? And Lindsey Vonn on that crash that ended her Olympic comeback hopes. It's Tuesday, May 5th. On this day in 1904, Cy Young had the first perfect game in modern baseball as his Boston Americans beat the Philadelphia Athletics. The news is next.
14: Live from NPR News in Washington, I'm Korva Coleman. There's concern that war could resume with Iran. The United Arab Emirates says it was hit by Iranian drone and missile attacks yesterday. That came after the U.S. launched an operation to try to reopen the Strait of Hormuz. NPR's Greg Myrie says two commercial ships have gotten through the strait.
15: U.S. Admiral Brad Cooper, the commanding officer, said the first day of the operation wasn't easy.
16: Iran has launched multiple cruise missiles, drones, and small boats at ships that we are protecting. We have defeated each and every one of those threats.
15: Most of the Iranian fire was directed at the merchant ships, though U.S. naval vessels also came under fire. None of the ships was hit. Cooper says the U.S. plans to expand the operation, though it's not yet clear how many commercial ships will be willing to take the risk, even with U.S. protection. Hundreds of merchant ships are still stranded in the Gulf due to Iran's blockade. Greg Myrie, NPR News, Washington.
14: The Supreme Court is temporarily letting people get an abortion medication drug mailed to them after meeting with a health care provider online. Louisiana brought the case over mifepristone. It wants to stop people from getting the drug unless they meet a care provider in person, not online. Rachana Desai-Martin is with the Center for Reproductive Rights. She says if Louisiana prevails, no one in the U.S. will be able to get the drug through an online medical appointment.
17: So in states that have protected reproductive freedom in their state constitutions or abortion in their state statutes, it would even apply there. So the impacts are quite wide.
14: Louisiana says it's defending its own laws, strictly limiting abortion. It's election day in a few states. There's a special election in Michigan for a state Senate seat that could determine control of that state chamber. There are primaries in Indiana and Ohio. From Idea Stream Public Media in Cleveland, Abby Marshall reports Ohio Democrats are seeking to back candidates to win state offices now controlled by Ohio Republicans.
18: Retired steel mill union worker and lifelong Democrat Brian Page says he's supporting gubernatorial candidate Amy Acton, who's running unopposed on the Democratic primary ticket and is expected to face Republican Vivek Ramaswamy this fall.
19: Just like to see the country get back together. That's seems like that's they're divided. You know, it's you know, us against them, whoever side you're on, but it's seems just too volatile.
18: Page says he's hopeful candidates like former Senator Sherrod Brown, a Democrat who lost his seat to Bernie Moreno in 2024 after nearly two decades of bipartisan support, could help bridge that divide. For NPR News, I'm Abby Marshall in Cleveland.
14: On Wall Street in pre-market trading, Dow futures are up by more than 100 points. NASDAQ futures are up by more than 150 points. This is NPR. The Pentagon says it has conducted another deadly strike on an alleged drug boat in the Caribbean Sea. Two alleged drug traffickers were killed. The Pentagon provided no evidence or information to support the drug allegations. A new proposal to manage water from the Colorado River would make it much easier for cities in Arizona to tolerate cuts to their water supply. From member station KJZZ, Alex Hager reports the plan was co-signed by Arizona, California, and Nevada.
20: Those states would leave water in the Colorado River as part of an effort to prop up dangerously low reservoirs. Arizona would still have to take cuts, but they would not be as deep as suggested in a previous plan. Patrick Dent is with the Central Arizona Project, which brings Colorado River water to the Phoenix area.
21: It's the difference between devastating, impossible-to-manage cuts that would have real impacts on some of those communities' residents to something that's manageable.
20: The plan would still need approval from federal water managers, but they appear likely to pass at least parts of the new proposal. For NPR News, I'm Alex Hager in Phoenix.
14: Authorities in the Oklahoma City area are looking for suspects from a shooting Sunday night at a local park. Oklahoma officials say at least 23 people were injured in the shooting. Today is Cinco de Mayo, marking the day in 1862 when an outgunned Mexican army defeated invading French forces. In the U.S., Cinco de Mayo is marked to honor Mexican-American culture, often with parades and parties. I'm Corva Coleman, NPR News.
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3: And this is IPR News. Good morning. I'm Megan McKinney. Thanks for joining me on your Tuesday morning. Hope it's going well. Happy Cinco de Mayo. Weather today, it's going to be a bit cloudy. Could see some scattered showers throughout today. Otherwise, though, partly cloudy with those highs reaching the mid-50s to low 60s. Definitely cooling off than what it was like yesterday. Tonight, we'll see overnight lows in the 40s. Looking ahead for the rest of this week, we'll see temperatures tomorrow stay in the 50s. It's going to start warming up again and getting sunny on Thursday and Friday, back to the 60s. It's Tuesday, it's May 5th, it's 5:07. 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
13: It's Morning Edition from NPR News. I'm Leila Fadel in Washington, D.C.
12: And I'm A. Martinez in Los Angeles, California. Today is primary day in Ohio and Indiana, and we're closely watching half a dozen state Senate primaries in Indiana.
13: Yeah, you heard that right. State Senate. But there are national implications for these local races. President Trump said the incumbents should be primaried. The results will test Trump's power of political retribution.
12: NPR senior political correspondent Tamara Keith was in Indiana last week. Joins us now, Tamara. Indiana's a big red state, so why is the president of the United States involved in the state Senate primaries?
0: Yeah, the GOP-controlled state Senate in Indiana rejected President Trump's efforts to get them to redraw the state's congressional district lines. And Trump responded by saying the Republicans who voted no should be ashamed of themselves and should be primaried. And then his political team got to work with outside groups recruiting challengers, spending millions of dollars to boost their campaigns. He even met with the challengers at the White House.
12: All right, so put that into perspective for us.
0: Yeah, these are state Senate primaries, usually relatively sleepy affairs focused on local issues. But according to data from Ad Impact, there's been nearly $7 million spent just on TV ads. You can add millions more for mailers and other campaign efforts. I went out door knocking with State Senator Jim Buck, and he told me this is unprecedented.
1: I mean, you go back as far as you can go. We've never had Washington meddle into our elections like they have this time.
0: He told me that in past cycles, if he spent $150,000 on his race, that would be a lot of money. This time he's had more than $1 million dumped on him, with ads calling him a Republican in name only, or RINO. He's not a never Trumper. He campaigned for Trump in 2016, 2020, and 2024.
12: So what are these races about? Are they about redistricting, Trump, something else?
0: Well, I asked State Senator Spencer Deary that, and he said the fight over the congressional maps isn't what voters talk to him about.
2: It is affordability, affordability, affordability, I think one through three. And most people kind of remember that we did something with redistricting, but they don't really know the ins and outs. It's kind of in the weeds.
0: And most of the ads aren't even talking about redistricting. Still, this is a test for President Trump. He is putting a lot of energy into trying to take out incumbent Republicans who have crossed him. He's also very involved in the upcoming primaries for Senator Bill Cassidy in Louisiana, who voted for impeachment after January 6th, and Congressman Thomas Massey in Kentucky, who has been a general pain in Trump's side.
12: Thing is, though, President Trump has record low approval ratings right now, and Republicans are defending narrow majorities in Congress. So why focus on primaries in red states?
0: Marty Opst, a longtime Republican consultant in Indiana involved in this effort to oust the incumbents, told me that the president is the leader of the party and Republicans need to fall in line or there will be consequences. And he feels good about their chance of success today.
4: I think it goes to show the strength of his political operation, and also in the fact that he still has a strong amount of support, particularly in conservative red states around the country.
0: A Trump political advisor not authorized to speak on the record said these incumbents are headed to their, quote, political slaughter, and there's plenty of campaign cash to send a message in Indiana and continue to defend Republican majorities in Congress.
12: All right, that's NPR's Tamara Keith. Tam, thanks.
0: You're welcome.
13: Jessica Taylor is also paying close attention to today's primaries. She's the Senate and Governor's Editor for the Cook Political Report. Thank you for joining us, Jessica. Good morning.
5: Good morning, Layla.
13: So we just heard how deeply President Trump has been involved in these state races in Indiana. How unusual is it for a president to get involved in state races like this?
5: It's very unusual, but Trump has proved over and over again that he is an unusual president. So I think that he has grudges and he's going to see them through because he wanted this redistricting done in Indiana and was unable to get it through because of these state senators.
13: What would it say about President Trump's influence if these Republican state senators could defy the president and then hold on to their seats?
5: It could be a warning sign that Trump's influence with his base is eroding. I mean, you have even the most loyal people that are upset about him going into Iran, that feel like he's not doing enough on the economy. They're upset with gas prices. I mean, even on immigration, which he once sort of seemed unimpeachable on, we've seen his numbers erode in polling there. And, you know, while there's still a section of his base that will remain with him no matter what, getting them out of the polls and low turnout primaries has proved to be very difficult when Trump is not on the ballot.
6: Could a failure slow the president's efforts to primary people he doesn't like?
5: He has been more strategic with some of his endorsements this time around, but as Tam talked about, where he's aiming sort of his fire, it's about retribution. It's against these folks in Indiana. It's against Bill Cassidy that voted to convict him in that impeachment trial, against Thomas Massie that frequently crosses him as well. So I think that if there are individuals that have crossed him, I think that he will continue to do that, because we've seen that's Trump's MO over and over again.
6: The president is also putting his thumb on the scale in Ohio today. Trump endorsed someone for governor who ran against him in 2024. Tell us about that race.
5: Yeah, Vivek Ramaswamy has Trump's endorsement for that contest. But I am watching the margin in this contest. He has a primary challenger, Casey Putsch, who has criticized him for being sort of too globalist. He says it's really become a really nasty primary. He said very racist things about Ramaswamy, who's the son of Indian immigrants. I think that Ramaswamy will win that primary. But I'm looking at the margin. This is a key race that I'm looking at in November, because it is a closer than expected contest for governor. Ramaswamy has more money than he knows what to do with, but he's spending a lot of his own campaign cash. He's put about $25 million of his own money in there. But his Democratic challenger in the primary election is Amy Acton. She's the former head of the state health department. Now, she doesn't have a primary challenger. And we recently shifted this race from a likely Republican to lean Republican, indicating that it is tightening.
6: And you said you're watching for the margins. What will that tell you about November?
5: Well, I think, does Ramaswamy sort of have base support there? As you mentioned, he ran against Trump. He has talked, he's said a lot of things that are very unpopular in the state about closing colleges there that are really local engines of jobs and different things. And so, if he has some crack in the Republican support, that could be another warning sign for November in this contest.
6: Now, there's a Senate race in Ohio this fall as well, and the Cook Political Report just moved this contest from lean Republican to a toss-up. Why?
5: Republicans I've talked to are increasingly worried about this race, because Democrats successfully got Sherrod Brown, who narrowly lost last time, into the contest. Now, Brown raised $12.5 million in the first fundraising quarter. He's running against an appointed senator, John Husted, who isn't as well known. So he sort of has to go out and introduce himself to voters. But this is one that's increasingly close. Again, I'd probably slightly rather be Husted at this point. But with the worsening national environment, this is a really key race that Democrats have to win, I think, if they want to win back the four seats they need for the Senate majority.
6: Jessica Taylor is with the Cook Political Report. Thank you so much for your time and your reporting.
5: Thank you, Layla.
7: Alabama's Republican-controlled legislature is in the middle of a special session to change its congressional maps. The session started Monday in response to last week's Supreme Court ruling that limited how the Voting Rights Act can be applied. The decision effectively removes race as a consideration for drawing district lines. Here's NPR's Debbie Elliott.
8: Ladies and gentlemen, the Alabama Senate will now come to order.
9: Republican leaders want the state to use 2023 congressional maps drawn by the legislature, maps that federal courts found discriminated against black voters. A three-judge panel imposed a new map that gave Alabama a second black Democrat in Congress. Now, GOP House Speaker Nathaniel Ledbetter says they have an opportunity for Republicans to win all seven of Alabama's congressional seats.
10: The people voted to have the supermajority is the way it is today. And so, this is the voice of the people. I mean, we had three judges determine how 5 million people are supposed to vote.
25: This is not just Alabama history. This is world history.
9: Democratic State Representative Wandalyn Gavan of Birmingham.
25: Alabama is first out the chute. So today in history, there was a bill filed in that will basically say that people that look like me, people that are black, people that come from marginalized communities, do not deserve to have representation.
9: Republicans argue no one is taking away anyone's vote. State Senator Chris Elliott says they're selecting a map that aligns with the Supreme Court.
11: You can use partisanship in redistricting. And so as a partisan, right, as a Republican senator, I'm interested in making sure we have as many Republicans to support the president, to support Speaker Johnson as possible.
9: Outside the State House, civil rights activist promised a fight.
15: We gonna what? We gonna what?
9: Cheyenne Webb Kreisberg was just 8 years old when she marched on Selma's Edmund Pettus Bridge in 1965, when law officers beat peaceful protesters trying to march to Montgomery to demand equal voting rights.
15: As I reflect on that Bloody Sunday march, I am deeply saddened to stand here today for us to be in the state in which we're in, fighting.
9: Civil rights groups say they will maintain a presence at the State House as lawmakers debate changing Alabama's congressional districts. Debbie Elliott, NPR News, Montgomery.

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1: On a Tuesday morning, it's Morning Edition here on NPR News. I'm Megan McKinney. More on the Supreme Court. The abortion pill Mifepristone is being challenged in court again. And the Supreme Court has delayed restrictions on it from going into effect by a week. Coming up here in 15 minutes, how the Supreme Court might ultimately rule. Stay tuned on NPR News.
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1: Do have some showers right now, moving just across the southern part of the state. We'll continue to see on and off scattered showers throughout this morning. Highs today reaching the mid-50s to low 60s. Partly cloudy skies with overnight lows in the 40s. Right now it's 5:21. 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
5: This is Morning Edition from NPR News. I'm Leila Faldad.
6: And I'm Martinez. Millions were watching as Lindsey Vonn had the worst crash of her career on the Olympic stage this winter. While some might want to lay low after a setback like that, America's most famous downhill skier has never been one to back down. NPR sports correspondent Becky Sullivan sat down with Vonn to hear what was going through her head.
7: I met Lindsey Vonn at a hotel in New York last week. She was fully TV ready, makeup and hair, nice outfit. The gray crutches, though, were hard to miss.
8: I'm not going to be cruising around Central Park anytime soon, but at least I'm, you know, kind of in some way out and about.
7: Seeing her now, it's hard to believe that a few months ago, she was in arguably the best shape of her life.
9: Lindsey Vonn now, he's absolutely flying!
7: Vonn was the first American woman to win the Olympic downhill gold, the biggest star in skiing, but she retired in 2019.

0: Tina D'Ampezzo, an iconic stop on the World Cup circuit where Vonn had won a dozen times in her career. But just over a week before the Olympics, disaster struck. At a race in Switzerland, Vonn spun out of control off a jump and tore a ligament in her knee.
1: When they told me I tore my ACL, I was shocked, but also, like, I didn't miss a beat. I didn't come all this way to just, you know, stop trying.
0: For those next 9 days, she got back to work. Her leg soon felt stable. It felt strong. Meanwhile, the outside world had started to doubt her once again.
2: This whole Lindsey Vonn situation feels like a publicity stunt.
3: The elephant in the room is she's 41.
4: I think this is a monumentally difficult and also dangerous task for her to try to do.
5: And I feel like it was like the biggest question in sports media those 9 days was like, will she do it? Should she do it? Is it smart? Is it crazy? Is it doable? Is it possible? You know,
1: all the above.
0: Cut to Cortina. It was a beautiful sunny day the morning of the Olympic downhill race. I was standing at the finish line. All of us, reporters, athletes, TV announcers, and a grandstand full of fans, held our breath as Vonn stepped into the start house. Then, 13 seconds into her run, everything went wrong.
6: Is gone.
0: She hooked a gate with her right arm, which spun her body around into the air. She hit the snow and tumbled down the slope. When she finally came to a stop, she couldn't move. She was in terrible pain. She acknowledges now that the torn ACL did play a role in what happened.
1: Because of my ACL, I couldn't rely on certain aspects of my skiing that I normally would. And so I was trying to make a calculated plan on where I could make up time. And that second gate or third gate was a place that I knew I could ski better.
0: But missing the mark by a few inches was all it took to end her Olympic dream. We all watched, stunned, as a helicopter carried her off the mountain.
7: We love you, Lindsey. Feel strong. You will be missed.
0: Like all ski racers, Lindsey Vonn is no stranger to injury. But this was the most extreme she's ever faced. She had a complex fracture in her left leg with dangerous complications that could have led to amputation, and she broke her right ankle, too. She needed multiple emergency surgeries in the Italian ICU before she could be flown home to the U.S.
1: The pain was almost unbearable, but I felt like there were mental low points that were much worse. The amount of time in a wheelchair and just being unable to do really anything without someone taking care of me. I am a very independent person and I don't want to burden anybody. And I felt like I was a constant burden.
0: It's normal for anyone, even elite athletes, to go quiet when they experience a severe injury, to recover in private. Lindsey Vonn, though, has never been normal. Starting that week in the hospital in Italy, she decided to broadcast her ordeal on social media.
8: Hey, guys. Just wanted to give you a little update.
0: There were the selfies in her Italian hospital bed, the montage of her medevac flight back to the U.S. of her six-hour surgery in Colorado, the x-rays, the PT, a new motorized scooter. And in all of it, she wasn't shy about showing her busted leg, sometimes with bandages or a sock hiding the long, healing scars. But not always.
8: Life is life, and we have to take the punches as they come. So I'm going to do the best I can with this one. It really knocked me down, but I'm like Rocky. I'll just keep getting back up.
0: I found it striking how public she's been about it all. She told me she needed it, actually, because she felt so isolated.
1: I thought it was some of, like, the most introspective thought and like, posting that I've ever done. And I thought it was actually really therapeutic for me because I feel like I had so many emotions that I wanted to tell people, and it was really the only way for me to do that.
0: Now she's dipping her toe back into the real world. First, a photo shoot for Vanity Fair.
1: I had been in sweatpants with no makeup for so long, and I finally felt like more feminine, and you know, I'm like, okay, I'm still here.
0: Then came this trip to New York for an educational campaign called Antibodies for Anybody for the pharma company Invivid. She signed that deal before her crash, but she says she never seriously considered backing out. In fact, Vonn says she has no regrets at all.
1: My crashes, my obstacles, everything that I've faced in my life has always made me a better person and led me down a different path that, you know, I wouldn't be where I am right now without it. Despite everything, I'm still really happy with my life.
0: She does still have a long way to go, about a million more hours of rehab, plus another surgery this fall, then another to finally address that torn ACL. Yet she won't rule out a return to the

0: ski slope one day, if only to get some closure.
1: I never got even a chance to say goodbye to anyone. I saw my teammates in the start, and then I was whisked away in a chopper, and I never saw anyone again. Not even for racing, but just as like a human being to say, you know, this was fun. I love you guys.
0: That might take her a little while, but as she says, she's not one to hide her story. So she jokes, we'll probably hear about it on Instagram. Becky Sullivan, NPR News, New York.
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3: Hebrew Union College is the oldest Jewish seminary in the U.S. Now its campus in Cincinnati is shutting down and graduating its last four students.
4: For 150 years, you know, rabbis trained in Cincinnati didn't just pass through. 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
5: Part of your All Things Considered today, 4 to 6, with IPR's John Wanamaker. Good morning. Right now it's Morning Edition. I'm Megan McKinney. Thanks for joining me now. What were this year's highlights from this year's Met Gala, and how did fashion's biggest night come to be co-sponsored by Jeff Bezos? Met Gala this year, taking a review. That's coming up here in 15 minutes on Morning Edition. Right now, it's here first from IPR. I'm Megan McKinney. Three Democrats wanting to represent Iowa's 4th Congressional District made their case to voters in Sioux City last night. Here's more from IPR's Sheila Brummer.
6: The candidates largely agreed on key issues, including health care, the environment, and improving affordability for all. Dave Dawson is a Woodbury County prosecutor from Lawton. He previously served two terms in the Iowa House.
7: And I have delivered on my promises. I am not a career politician.
6: Also running are Ashley Wolf Turnabain of Storm Lake, a stay-at-home mom and former education assistant, and Stephanie Steiner, a retired women's health nurse and mother of seven from Sutherland.
8: We need everyday people in Washington, people with real lived experience.
6: The primary is June 2nd. The winner will face Republican Chris McGowan, who is endorsed by President Donald Trump and leads the Siouxland Chamber of Commerce. The 4th District includes 36 counties in western Iowa and stretches all the way to Marshalltown. I'm Sheila Brummer, IPR News.
5: Central Iowa Water Works leaders are calling on Central Iowans to voluntarily limit their water usage as summer approaches. IPR's Natalie Krebs reports.
9: The leaders of Central Iowa Water Works say elevated levels of nitrate in the water as the weather gets warmer means Iowans need to watch their water usage. Tammy Mattson is the executive director of the drinking water utility. She says data indicates another lawn watering ban is likely this summer unless Iowans better conserve water now.
10: I want to be clear. We are not yet implementing the water use plan, though those steps will be likely if current conditions persist. We are here today to ask the public to use water wisely.
9: Leaders say it's been an unusual year as nitrate levels have been elevated since January. Typically, they're highest in late April through late July. I'm Natalie Krebs, IPR News.
5: The legislature has voted to set new standards for businesses planning to extract hydrogen from underground reservoirs and rocks. The bill requires permission from a landowner before the operator of a hydrogen well can enter the extraction site, and landowners would be able to tell a company they don't want to have further contact. The bill sets up a state tax on any hydrogen extracted from Iowa and gives companies pumping hydrogen out of the ground up to 5 years of confidentiality about the operation. Senator Derek Wolf, a Republican from Hudson, says the bill provides a consistent framework that strengthens the rights of property owners.
11: Hydrogen is not some far-off idea anymore. It is quickly becoming one of the most important pieces of the future of energy economy, whether we're talking about fertilizer production, industrial use, or new low-carbon fuels. Iowa is well-positioned to be part of that future.
5: At least 25% of landowners above an underground pool of hydrogen would have to agree for a company to explore and build an extraction well, and all landowners with hydrogen on their property would be compensated. Drilling would have to reach up to 2 miles under the Earth's surface to reach the pools of hydrogen companies believe may be underneath about 28% of Iowa. The U.S. Department of Agriculture recently cut a program meant to help new farmers access land. The Center for Ayers property was awarded $8.5 million. It was in the middle of a five-year grant agreement when the USDA scrapped it. CEO Jenny Stevens says the money was going to organizations offering legal services, financial education, and technical assistance in Texas, Arkansas, Mississippi, and Alabama. The project was helping people who have inherited Ayers property, which is land passed down without a clear title or ownership.
12: Some of our landowners say God is not making any more land. If you want those young farmers to be able to access land, Ayers property, they may have land, but they can't utilize it because it's owned by multiple folks.
5: Stevens says there are now 42 landowners who are in limbo because of this grant cut. It's IPR News.
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14: It's Morning Edition from NPR News. I'm Leila Fadel in Washington, D.C.
15: And Mae Martinez in Los Angeles, California. The abortion pill mifepristone can be prescribed online and sent through the mail until at least early next week.
14: Supreme Court Justice Samuel Alito issued an order Monday temporarily pausing an appeals court decision. Louisiana brought the case against the Food and Drug Administration, arguing that access to medication abortion should be restricted.
15: Here to discuss this is Julie Rovner, a longtime health policy journalist. So, Julie, the ruling that's on hold is from the Fifth Circuit, based in New Orleans. It said mifepristone could not be mailed anywhere in the country. What happened once that decision came down?
16: Well, I think it's safe to say there was mass confusion. Medication abortion today accounts for more than 60% of all abortions in the U.S., most of them using this drug. Mifepristone is also used to treat miscarriage. It's not just an abortion drug. And this order attempted to roll back its availability dramatically. Doctors, patients, and drug makers all had no idea what it meant on the ground. And I should add that this came as kind of a surprise, not just because the ruling came down on a Friday after 5 p.m. in the East, but because the Trump administration itself had asked the lower court to put the case on hold until the FDA finishes an ongoing review of mifepristone safety. Presumably that won't happen until much later this year.
15: So that brings us then to Justice Alito's order. What did that do?
16: Well, Justice Alito has only stayed the ruling for a week until next Monday. Parties in the case have just a couple of days to deliver their arguments to the justices. And next week, the court could continue to keep the status quo where telehealth abortion is available, or it could allow the appeals court ruling to take effect, or could do something else entirely. We'll have to wait and see.
15: Now, if memory serves, I know that mifepristone access has been before the high court before.
16: That's right. There was a case out of Texas in 2023. That case asked not just for availability to be rolled back to what it was prior to 2021. That's when patients physically had to get the pill handed to them by a doctor. But it asked the court to cancel the pill's FDA approval altogether. That original approval, by the way, goes back more than a quarter of a century to when Bill Clinton was president. In that case, though, the court didn't get to the question of whether or not mifepristone should remain available because the doctors group that brought the suit didn't have standing to sue. So the justices effectively punted. That's less likely with this case out of Louisiana.
15: Now, does this affect the political landscape ahead of the midterms?
16: Oh, yeah. This is something that the Trump administration almost certainly does not welcome. Anti-abortion groups have been increasingly vocal about their frustration that the president hasn't done more to limit, if not outlaw, the abortion pill. And the telehealth option has basically allowed women to get around most state bans in the 20 states that now have them. President Trump has said several times he doesn't want to impose more restrictions on abortion, because while anti-abortion groups may have a big megaphone and a lot of money, most voters support abortion rights, even in many of those red states. So instead of being able to finesse the issue between now and November, it certainly looks like abortion is going to be front and center in this year's elections, too.
15: Julie Rovner is chief Washington correspondent with NPR's partner, KFF Health News. Julie, thanks.
16: Thank you.
14: A video game chain is trying to level up. GameStop has made an unsolicited bid to acquire eBay. It's an audacious bet. GameStop's market value is about $11 billion, and it's offering to buy eBay for about $56 billion. GameStop saw a trading frenzy 5 years ago when it became a meme stock thanks to Reddit users. Lauren Thomas is the Wall Street Journal reporter who broke the story about this deal, and she joins me now. Good morning, Lauren.
17: Good morning. Thanks for having me.
14: Thank you for being here. So why does GameStop CEO Ryan Cohen want eBay?
17: Yeah, it's a great question. I know a lot of people were scratching their heads over the weekend and certainly into Monday, when GameStop finally confirmed that it did make this bid. Mm. But Ryan Cohen, he's really been laying the groundwork for some time, hinting at this. You know, he's got big ideas. He's looking to pursue big, bold M&A to really scale GameStop into, or at least attempt to scale GameStop, I should say, into something much larger than what it is today. I actually spoke to Ryan Cohen first back in January. We had a piece in the Journal where he said he had a number of companies that he had set his sights on. He was doing his homework, looking to pursue a big deal. And of course, fast forward to just a couple days ago, and we found out that target was indeed eBay.
14: Now, GameStop is making a big offer here compared to its size. Where is Cohen going to get the money to make this work?
17: Yeah, I think that's the big question. Certainly, Wall Street analysts and investors, too, are asking themselves, asking Ryan, where do you come up with the money? So, yeah. Ryan, when he made this proposal just a couple days ago, he said that he did have a $20 billion commitment from a bank, from TD Bank, for debt financing. So that's $20 billion. GameStop then has about $9 billion in cash on its balance sheet. So there's another nine. Cohen has said the deal would be 50% cash, 50% stock. So we could assume that it's possible GameStop could issue more shares of its own stock to fund part of this deal. But you're certainly still left with a gap there to ultimately get to $56 billion, like you said, which is a massive number. So I think it remains to be seen. I think there are still some lingering questions around where could GameStop potentially come up with some of this additional capital. It's possible they could bring in other partners. I wrote in my story over the weekend, you know, Cohen has been seen as someone that has ties to some of these sovereign wealth funds over in the Middle East. It's possible you could see some of these foreign investors possibly come into the deal. But that definitely remains a big question.
14: Now, eBay is worth far less today than it was at its peak about 20 years ago. But as you reported, it's been on an upswing lately. Is eBay interested in selling?
17: You make a great point. So Ryan Cohen's not going after a company that's, you know, got a depressed valuation, that's certainly not a struggling retailer or e-commerce platform by any means. eBay shares ahead of this offer and ahead of this news being made public were up quite significantly over the past year. They've got a relatively new CEO that's been making a lot of steps to kind of turn the business around, and certainly in the age of AI, find new ways to use AI to really help their whole process with buyers and sellers, and just create a more efficient marketplace. And they recently actually pursued some smaller M&A of their own. eBay bought this secondhand marketplace Depop earlier this year, announced a deal to acquire Depop. And so, you know, they've been looking to tap into younger consumers as well. But that's certainly where the overlap with GameStop comes into play, younger consumers.
14: Lauren Thomas covers mergers and acquisitions for the Wall Street Journal and broke this story about GameStop wanting to acquire eBay. Thank you so much for your time and your reporting.
17: Of course. Well, stay tuned.

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1: And this is IPR News. Good morning. I'm Megan McKinney. Thanks for joining me. There are a lot of U.S. workers holding down multiple jobs right now. About one in every 20. It's the highest for women, Black workers, and people who are widowed or divorced. Coming up on today's Marketplace Morning Report, looking at why that rate is so high right now. Stay tuned.
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3: 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I'm Charity Nebbe. 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
1: Happy Cinco de Mayo. Hope you're having a good start to your week. We do have some showers right now in the state, just moving across the southern part of the state near the Missouri border. We'll continue to see scattered showers throughout this morning with mostly cloudy skies today, with those highs reaching the mid-50s. Overnight lows tonight in the 40s. Two Democratic candidates are seeking their party's nomination for U.S. Senate in the June 2nd primary election. State Senator Zach Walls and State Representative Josh Turek will answer questions from reporters and discuss their platforms and future plans in a debate at Iowa PBS tonight. 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
0: It's Morning Edition from NPR News. I'm Leila Fadel.
5: And I'm A. Martinez. The beginning of May in New York marks fashion's biggest night, the Met Gala. This year's theme, fashion is art. Katie Rich was watching the red carpet. She's the awards editor for The Ankler, a newsletter that covers Hollywood. So, Katie, let's start with some of your favorite looks, because some were amazing, some were odd.
6: I think the odd ones sometimes are the point of it, right?
5: Yeah,
6: I mean,
5: yeah.
6: You see something like Chase Infinity, who is the big breakout star of One Battle After Another last year, and her dress looks like swirls of color. It looks like it's a painting painted onto her body, and she looked incredible. It's something you would never see anywhere else. I mean, it's a little more traditional than like Rachel Sennett. She had a dress that had like a big circle on her train popping out of her hip. She was chewing gum as an accessory to go with it. So, you know, for something like that, I think the oddness is really part of the magic.
5: Yeah, and said it had these hot pink tights too that really popped.
6: Exactly.
5: Yeah. What did you think of Bad Bunny? Bad Bunny, describe Bad Bunny's look.
6: I mean, Bad Bunny was dressed as himself, as an old man. I mean, it was really an incredible effect. I haven't seen anything talking to the people who did his makeup, if there were prosthetics or just really skilled painting involved. You know, the theme of the night really had a lot of people thinking about how the body is incorporated in fashion. So, you know, if transforming your face can be counted as part of that, you know, Heidi Klum basically was totally unrecognizable, looking like a literal marble statue. So she may have even beaten him to the punch on the face transformation. But, you know, Bad Bunny is maybe the most famous person on the planet right now. So to go to something like this and make yourself almost unrecognizable, maybe that's the biggest flex of all.
5: Yeah, it was Met Gala 2056, not 2026. I mean, it looked like what he might look like, you know, 30 yeah. years from now when he's 62.
6: And he looks great, so he can be proud.
5: Yes, yes, he definitely did. How did this year compare to other Met Galas?
6: I mean, sometimes the Met Gala theme is something like camp a few years ago, which everyone really felt like they had to go over the top and interpret. There's some that are really historical. You get people kind of dressing like Ben Franklin. I mean, this one, I think it was broad enough that people could go in a lot of different directions. You know, you have some people like Patrick Schwarzenegger showing up like in a leather jacket that looked fantastic, but not necessarily as thematic as some other ones. I mean, some of the dresses yeah. you see, they had like, you know, paintings, references to historical paintings on them, or Ben Platt, the Broadway star, had like a Georges Seurat painting on his jacket. So there were some literal elements of it, but I think people could go broad and then just do some stuff that maybe was just really fun and exciting and a way to dress that they wouldn't normally, which is what I always hope for the Met Gala.
5: Yeah, and of course Madonna needed two extra people to attend to her cape that needed to be stretched out. So of course it's Madonna.
6: Well, and you have Rihanna and Beyonce there as well. So if you're getting pop divas all being on the red carpet, they have to one-up each other in some way, right?
5: Right. One more thing. I know Amazon founder Jeff Bezos and his wife Lauren Sanchez were honorary chairs and sponsors this year. What was the reaction to their involvement?
6: I mean, as far as I can tell, they kept all of the protesters off the carpet. There was one moment that was reported where someone got close to crashing the barrier, but obviously security at an event like this is going to be so tight. There had been protests leading up to it. I did notice that Sarah Paulson was wearing a dress that had a dollar bill mask incorporated into it, and she said the theme was the 1%, so maybe that was her small protest on the red carpet. But, you know, otherwise it's a night that's about the museum. It's about raising money to support art, and it does seem like the focus really turned toward that after all of that lead up of the protests.
5: That's Katie Rich of The Ankler. Katie, thanks a lot.
6: Thank you.
5: It's Morning Edition from NPR News. I'm A. Martinez.
7: And I'm Leila Fadel.
1: And I'm Megan McKinney, and I think you're the most fashionable for tuning in to IPR News on this Tuesday morning for Morning Edition. Thanks for being here. Coming up in this next hour of Morning Edition, U.S. starts operation to reopen the Strait of Hormuz for commercial ships. Tuesday's election in Indiana puts Trump's political power to the test, and the Supreme Court delays restrictions on the abortion pill, Mr. Prifstone. All of that in this next hour of Morning Edition, catching you up on what's happening in the world and the country. Stay tuned here in 15 minutes. It's a nice, chilly morning right now at 550 Council Bluffs, 46 degrees. Here in Des Moines, it's 46. In Cedar Rapids, it's 48.
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12: From Marketplace, I'm Sabri Benishore. About 8.5 million people in the U.S. hold down more than one job, basically 1 in 20 workers, according to the Bureau of Labor Statistics. That is just a smidge lower than last fall, when the percentage of people running multiple gigs hit the highest level since 1999. Marketplace's Kaylee Wells has more.
7: Back in 1999, we were living in the moment before the dot-com bubble burst. Economist Nicole Smith with Georgetown University says,
13: we were spending a lot more time talking about the fact that we have increased levels of automation, what that means for job holders.
7: Sound familiar? Today, it's all about AI replacing entry-level jobs and forcing young people to piece together side hustles.
13: A lot of people are combining their primary job with the gig economy, like DoorDash and Uber and freelance work.
7: There's also a simpler reason why more people are working multiple jobs. More jobs means more money, says economist Corey Staley with Indeed Hiring Lab.
14: And I don't think there's any coincidence, you know, with the cost of a lot of different things going up and inflation. Obviously, you know, we saw that rise.
7: And with the price increases resulting from the war in Iran, Staley says the pressure to get another job might increase.
14: In the last 12 months, real wages only went up by like 0.1%. You know, so essentially real wages haven't changed. But clearly, just in the last, you know, few weeks, the price of gasoline has.
7: In the past 4 months, the percentage of people who work multiple jobs had started to inch downward. But Staley says he'll be watching to see whether stubborn inflation and rising oil prices reverse that. I'm Kaylee Wells for Marketplace.
10: Overall, oil imports to Asia cratered 30% in April to the lowest level since 2015. Meanwhile, many governments there are trying to insulate their populations from the shock by spending more on fuel subsidies or cutting fuel taxes. All right, let's do the numbers. Dow, S&P, and NASDAQ futures are up barely, less than a tenth of a percent. The yield on the 10-year Treasury is 4.44%. And even the Met Gala is not immune to inflation. Ticket prices hit six figures for the first time in the event's 80-year history, $100,000 for the invite-only fundraiser. That is up from $75,000 last year.
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10: Lake Powell, on the border of Utah and Arizona, produces hydropower for nearly 6 million people. A 20-year mega drought fueled by climate change has caused its water levels to fall significantly. And that is changing how water from the Colorado River is being shared between seven states, 30 tribes, and 40 million people. Just a few days ago, California, Arizona, and Nevada announced a water-saving plan. They would try to, quote, stabilize the Colorado River through 2028. It would involve a 13% reduction in California's use of the river water, and Arizona and Nevada would also cut back. For more, we called up Marketplace's Amy Scott. She's host of our climate podcast, How We Survive. She's been following the situation from her home base in Denver. Hi, Amy.
15: Hi, Sabri.
10: Just how bad is the situation right now?
15: Oh, man, it is pretty grim. I mean, you can see it just looking at the mountains here in Colorado and also in Utah. We've had the lowest snowpack on record, which just means less water flowing into the Colorado River, which has already been in decline for most of this century because of overuse and drought, which has been made worse by climate change. So right now, Lake Powell, which is the reservoir created by the Glen Canyon Dam near the Arizona-Utah border, is at risk of falling below the level necessary to generate power or potentially even send water downstream.
10: How do you fix that? Like, the water's got to come from somewhere or not go right to somewhere else.
15: Yeah, I mean, it's really tough. The federal government has started some emergency measures to prop up Lake Powell by releasing water from the Flaming Gorge Reservoir, which is upstream on the Green River in Wyoming. So up to a third of its current storage will be released over the coming year. It's also reducing how much water is released from Lake Powell to downstream communities, which will mean significant water restrictions. And one interesting development, San Diego County has excess water actually from its desalination plant. And so it's talking with Nevada and Arizona about potentially selling some of its water to make up for some of those shortages.
10: And I know from listening to your podcast that you have visited that plant.
15: Yeah, it's interesting. So How We Survived did a whole season on the water crisis in the West a few years ago. And we toured this plant in Carlsbad, California, that pumps in water from the Pacific Ocean and treats it through a process called reverse osmosis. I tried tasting it. It's totally normal. Here's a clip from our tour from Michelle Peters, who is now the CEO of Channelside Water Resources, which owns the plant.
16: It's not going to be the end-all be-all solution for everyone. It's not going to be the one thing that we can do, and that's it. But it is very much a fantastic tool to have in the tool belt when you're looking at how to increase new water supply sources.
15: San Diego County wouldn't actually pipe desalinated water to Arizona or Nevada, but the county itself holds rights to the Colorado River, some Colorado River water. So this would involve selling some of its allocation to these other users and then using the proceeds to produce more desalinated water. I should say desal is a bit controversial. It's really energy intensive, and there are concerns about the brine that is created as a byproduct and how it affects marine life. But no question, there will continue to be growing demand for desalination around the world as climate change and overuse threaten water supplies.
17: Amy Scott, host of Marketplace's climate podcast, How We Survive. Amy, thank you so much.
15: You're welcome.
17: Our producers are Emma Condon, Tamar Fagan, Ashley Rodriguez, Ariana Rosas, and Erica Soderstrom. Our senior producer is Alex Schroeder. Our supervising senior producer is Meredith Gerritsen-Morby. And in New York, I'm Sabri Benishore with the Marketplace Morning Report.

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3: Good morning. Navy destroyers went through the Strait of Hormuz to help two commercial ships get out of it. They were targeted by Iran. Will other ships take up the U.S. offer of a defensive umbrella? It's Morning Edition from NPR News. Ohio voters decide today who will advance to the general election for U.S. Senate. One of the seats Democrats think they can flip. I'm Layla Faldin.
4: And Amy Martinez. We'll hear from people in Cleveland about their rising cost of living. And so many people spend most of their waking moments staring at screens. TED Radio Hour host Manoush Zomorodi has some of the latest science on staying healthy while doing it. It's Tuesday, May 5th. On this day in 1809, Mary Dixon Kice became the first woman to get a U.S. patent. She invented a way to weave straw together with silk. News is next.
5: Live from NPR News in Washington, I'm Corva Coleman. There's a test of President Trump's power of political retribution playing out in an unexpected place. Half a dozen Indiana state Senate primaries. As NPR's Tamara Keith reports, the voting ends there today.
6: President Trump said the Republican state senators who rejected his push for new congressional maps should be ashamed of themselves. Then he and his political allies worked to recruit challengers and have dumped millions of dollars into the races. Republican state senator Spencer Deary is one of the targeted incumbents.
7: You've seen it at the national level, but I think what is unprecedented is at the local level. To my knowledge, there has never been an election in our nation's history where you have Washington, D.C. meddling this much in a systematic way across a state.
6: A political advisor to President Trump tells NPR these incumbents are headed to their, quote, political slaughter. Tamara Keith, NPR News.
5: The U.S. Supreme Court has temporarily reinstated people's ability to get the abortion drug mifepristone after they meet with a health provider online. Louisiana is challenging how the drug is prescribed. Louisiana significantly limits abortion. It wants to stop its residents from getting abortion medication from providers out of state. NPR's Selena Simmons-Duffin says that in 2021, a rule was dropped that required patients to go in person to obtain mifepristone.
8: When Roe v. Wade was overturned in 2022, this rules change became extremely important. It helped create a system that has allowed medication to be mailed to residents in states with bans. And that's a big part of the reason why the number of abortions nationally has not gone down at all, despite all of the state bans.
5: NPR's Selena Simmons-Duffin reporting. Pentagon officials are holding a press conference in 1 hour. They're expected to discuss conditions in the Strait of Hormuz. The U.S. military helped two commercial ships transit the strait yesterday. Ukrainian President Volodymyr Zelensky says Ukraine fired missiles deep into Russian territory last night. This comes as Ukraine also declares a temporary ceasefire starting tomorrow through Saturday. It comes ahead of Russia's celebration marking the end of World War II. NPR's Joanna Kakissis reports Russia also declared a temporary truce.
9: Writing on social media, Ukrainian President Volodymyr Zelensky said his proposed truce would start on midnight May 6th, a couple of days before the one offered by the Kremlin. Speaking in the Armenian capital, Yerevan, on Monday, Zelensky said Russian leaders are not including military equipment in the upcoming Victory Day parade in Moscow.
10: And they fear drones may buzz over Red Square. This is telling.
9: Previous attempts at temporary ceasefires have failed, with Russia and Ukraine accusing each other of violations. Joanna Kakissis, NPR News.
5: This is NPR.
11: 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Other contributors include Jarl and Pamela Mohn, focusing on civil liberties, foster youth, public radio, and the arts. And the Public Welfare Foundation, committed to advancing transformative youth and criminal justice reforms.
12: It's 6:04. I'm Megan McKinney with IPR News. The leaders of Central Iowa Water Works say Central Iowans need to start taking measures to limit their water usage, or they could face another lawn watering ban this summer. Amy Kaler is the CEO of Des Moines Water Works. She says nitrate concentrations are typically elevated in late April through late July, but that hasn't been the case this year.
13: We've had an unusual year this year nitrate concentrations have been elevated really since January. We have been fighting high nitrates all winter long.
12: Leaders of the drinking water utility say they're starting the summer in a more difficult position than last summer, as they've already been running their nitrate removal system most of the year. And they have lower amounts of water available in emergency supplies like the Maffitt Reservoir near Des Moines. The U.S. Department of Agriculture has cut dozens of programs to help underserved farmers across land and capital. The farm organizations were in different stages of the grant process. Here's more from Harvest Public Media's Anna Pope.
14: The USDA awarded $300 million to 50 projects through the Increasing Land, Capital, and Market Access program in 2023. But this year, the department cut 49 of them. Michelle Hughes, executive director of the National Young Farmers Coalition, says farming is difficult and demanding. And this program was supposed to support people who have historically faced barriers to farming, including people of color and U.S. veterans.
15: I think that this program did not exist solely for racial equity. It was a program that gave landless farmers a voice.
14: Farming takes having land, and she says accessing it is the biggest challenge new producers face. I'm Anna Pope, Harvest Public Media.
12: As part of the National Small Business Week, the number two administrator of the U.S. Small Business Administration is in Iowa to meet with a host of small business owners to hear about their successes and concerns. Bill Briggs is the SBA's deputy administrator. He says the top challenge he continues hearing about is a lack of skilled workers.
16: SBA launched its Made in America manufacturing initiative last year to make sure that there's enough folks entering into the manufacturing profession and helping them train them up. So we're working with the Department of Labor to sort of meet the workforce demands for the future, particularly in manufacturing.
12: Briggs will meet with other Iowa small business owners, lenders, and stakeholders to talk about President Trump's economic agenda. You're listening to IPR News.
17: 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No econ degree or finance background required.
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3: It's Morning Edition from NPR News. I'm Leila Fadel in Washington, D.C.
4: And Amy Martinez in Los Angeles, California. Some commercial ships have left the Strait of Hormuz under a major U.S. operation to reopen the waterway.
3: Yeah, the U.S. and Iran traded fire on Monday, threatening a month-old ceasefire. The shooting erupted when the U.S. launched the operation to reopen the strait. Here's Admiral Brad Cooper, the U.S. commander, describing the first day.
20: Iran has launched multiple cruise missiles, drones, and small boats at ships that we are protecting. We have defeated each and every one of those threats.
3: In a few moments, we'll look at where all this leaves negotiations between the two sides with Aaron David Miller, a longtime U.S. advisor and negotiator in the Middle East. First, here are the latest developments.
4: We're joined by NPR national security correspondent Greg Myrie. Greg, I mean, the focus for the past month has been these halting peace efforts. So are we now all heading back to more fighting?
0: Well, at this point, we can say we did see a major change in direction yesterday. You know, over the past month, the U.S. and Iranian naval blockades have kept the region very tense, lots of back and forth about negotiations, but relatively quiet. Now we see the U.S. was using this time to prepare for this operation. And there was a lot of confusion initially yesterday, reports of shooting in and around the Strait of Hormuz, of the U.S. and commercial ships on the move. It was hard to make sense of it. We finally got some clarity when Admiral Brad Cooper, the head of Central Command in the Middle East, held a hastily arranged conference call with U.S. journalists in Washington.
1: So how did Admiral Cooper explain the operation?
0: So he said multiple U.S. Navy destroyers passed through the strait going into the Gulf itself and assisted these two U.S.-flagged commercial ships coming out of the Gulf and going through the strait in the other direction. Now, these commercial ships and the new U.S. Navy ships all came under attack from Iran. Cooper said the U.S. forces shot down the incoming drones and missiles and that U.S. helicopters sank six Iranian small boats. Iran also fired across the strait and hit the United Arab Emirates. It fired missiles and drones. It set off a major fire at the country's largest oil storage facility. This was the first time the Emirates had come under attack since the ceasefire.
1: Any sense of how big this U.S. effort will be and what the ultimate goal is?
0: Yeah, Cooper said the military has set up what he called a defensive umbrella across the Strait of Hormuz. Now, we've heard a lot of talk about a possible U.S. Navy escort of oil tankers, and this is something the U.S. did way back in the 1980s. But the way Cooper described it, this is not just one Navy ship escorting one oil tanker at a time. This approach is more comprehensive.
20: I think we have a much better defensive arrangement in this process where we have multiple layers that include ships, helicopters, aircraft, airborne early warning, electronic warfare. We have a much broader defensive package than you would have ever if you were just escorting.
0: So this worked yesterday with two commercial ships. It will have to be on a much larger scale and support a steady stream of traffic to be a real success.
1: Okay, I realize we're in the first stage still, but what are the chances of it being a success?
0: Admiral Cooper says the U.S. has reached out to dozens of ships and shipping companies, and this plan has received an enthusiastic response. But our NPR colleague Jackie Northam spoke with shipping companies and a union representing workers on these vessels. They say they still got a lot of questions, that this doesn't sound like a guarantee of safety, and that they weren't prepared to change their risk assessment at this point. So we should really be watching for three things. Number one, will large numbers of ships try to go through the strait? Number two, will Iran keep firing on these ships? And third, can the U.S. keep these ships safe?
1: That's NPR's Greg Myrie. Greg, thanks a lot.
0: Sure thing, eh?
3: Now let's bring in Aaron David Miller. He was a longtime State Department negotiator and Middle East analyst. He's now a senior fellow with the Carnegie Endowment for International Peace. Good morning and welcome back to the program.
21: Good morning, Layla. Thanks for having me.
3: So the U.S. says Iran fired missiles at ships in the Strait of Hormuz, and the U.S. Navy deflected those attacks in the past 24 hours. The UAE says Iran attacked it with missiles and drones. This doesn't exactly sound like a ceasefire. Will this threaten to end it?
21: You know, I think we could be on the cusp of a serious escalation, largely because I think both sides still believe that they have the power to escalate. Mm-hmm. Both sides believe that time is still on their side and that the pain threshold of the other is lower. And both have quite different goals. Even if you could create a serious negotiation and create the time and space that that's going to require, the Iranians really are not interested in just ending the war. They want to impose a new set of realities, new security realities. The regime, of course, has a new political reality. And most importantly, they've weaponized geography. And in this part of the world, you know, geography's destiny. They now have the capacity to close the straits. And yes, the U.S. Has the capacity to create a blockade. And I suppose for the president, we're prepared to stick with this for 5-6 months. Maybe he could break the Iranian economy. It still, however, might not change the Iranians' core goals, which I think they're determined to see realized.
3: So are you saying there is no real negotiations path to end this war? No diplomatic path?
21: I think there is a negotiation to end this war. Mm-hmm. I think, frankly, economic warfare and kinetic military strikes by either side won't do it. I don't think coercion is going to fundamentally change the calculations of each side. But to do a negotiation, you need a couple things, which I don't think you have right now. Number one, you need two sides who are willing and able and serious about this. Number two, you need a shared sense of urgency. I mean, people, and it's true of me and you, people take big risks, frankly, when there's a real sense of pain on one hand, but there's a real prospect of gain on the other. And I think, frankly, you don't have that shared sense of pain and gain. And finally, you need an end product, a text, right? Something. Mm-hmm. I think it was the great Hollywood mogul Samuel Goldwyn who said that an oral agreement isn't worth the paper it's written on. You're going to need a text, and you can't do this stuff, Layla, on the back of a cocktail napkin. You can't do it on a cell phone. You can't do it through intermediaries. These negotiations on the core issues that the Iranians and the Americans have raised are going to take a lot of time, and you need the time and space to do that.
3: How do you think this U.S. military operation to guide ships through the Strait of Hormuz impacts future negotiations?
21: I mean, it's an interesting question. I think as long as the straits, which are clearly dire now, as long as the straits remain a contested area and you have this sort of impasse, you have the risk of escalation. You saw it yesterday. I think both sides don't want to escalate. Hmm. But I think that the Iranians probably calculate that Project Freedom is a half measure, that the Americans are not yet prepared to deploy a true escort operation and the thousands of forces that might not need to be deployed along the Gulf State littoral, the kind of air and naval campaign necessary to do this. And I think they believe that launching a few drones striking the Emirati port of Fujairah yesterday can so shake the confidence of shippers and insurance companies that they, at best, can make this a half measure and not fully open the straits.
3: And really quickly, I mean, how do you see this war ending? The president seems to want a way out. He keeps declaring it over, nearly over, then threatening major attacks. I mean, how do you see it ending?
21: I mean, I think it's possible to imagine a narrow deal. But I think, frankly, and I think we have to be realistic here, no transformations. This is another round of historic conflict between Iran and U.S., which shows no signs of ending.
3: That's veteran diplomat Aaron David Miller. Thank you for your time.
2: A gathering of more than 40 countries discussing the future of Europe this week was dominated by the decisions of a non-participant, the United States. Terry Schultz reports on the 8th Summit of the European Political Community, or EPC.
7: Leaders of 44 nations, the European Union and NATO, gathered in the Armenian capital.
22: Good morning again.
7: To shake hands and wring them a bit as they discussed how to ease global tensions, reduce oil prices, and bolster themselves against unpredictable policies coming from Washington. As a sign of Europe's desire to consolidate its alliances, for the first time, a non-European head of government was invited to an EPC summit. Canadian Prime Minister Mark Carney assured those assembled he shares their values and their views.
23: We have to actively take on the world as it is, not as we wish it to be. We know nostalgia is not a strategy, but we don't think that we're destined to submit to a more transactional, insular, and brutal world.
7: French President Emmanuel Macron dropped the vagueness, but blamed Europeans as well for decades of over-reliance on the United States for security, a role the Trump administration has rejected.
24: We are experiencing the cost of our over-dependencies when we speak about the American umbrella in terms of defense and security. Let's be honest, this is the elephant in the room.
7: Hanging heavy over the meeting, President Trump's decision last week to pull thousands of troops out of Germany and to cancel the stationing of long-range missiles there. While the drawdown of U.S. forces has long been anticipated, its timing appeared linked to criticism of the Iran war from German Chancellor Friedrich Merz, on top of Trump's existing irritation that European allies wouldn't participate in attacks. NATO chief Mark Rutte seemed to confirm that suspicion, but suggested Europeans willing willingness to participate in the next phase, ensuring freedom of navigation in the Strait of Hormuz would help.
6: We have seen some disappointment on the U.S. side with the reaction of Europeans to what is happening in Iran and the U.S. trying to make sure the world is safer. I would say the Europeans have heard the message.
7: The challenge remains that their message back to Trump is that this involvement will only be after all hostilities cease. And the U.S. president continues to say that's not good enough. For NPR News, I'm Terry Schultz in Brussels.
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12: And this is IPR News. Good morning. I'm Megan McKinney. Thanks for joining me. People are heading to the polls in Ohio today with money issues figuring prominently.
9: What I've noticed is I feel like I'm doing better financially than ever before, and yet we're still barely getting by.
12: Voters in the Cleveland area talk more about what matters to them on this primary election day. That's coming up here in 15 minutes on Morning Edition.
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12: Looks like the sun is up. Cloudy morning to start our day. We'll continue to see a lot of cloud coverage throughout today. There are some showers just along the southern part of the state right now near the Missouri border. We'll continue to see scattered short showers throughout this morning as well, with those highs today in the mid to upper 50s, overnight lows tonight in the 40s.
3: 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This is Morning Edition from NPR News. I'm Leila Faldin.
2: And I'm A. Martinez. 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That's me every single day. 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
15: Well, it all started right here, actually. So a few years back, I would close my laptop at the end of the day and felt like I only had enough energy to crawl over to the couch to check my phone or watch some Netflix. I wanted to understand what was happening in my body. Just so happens that I was walking the dog and I heard our very own Allison Aubrey doing a report about a study that had been done at Columbia University Medical Center by Keith Diaz, a physiologist who found out that the best way to offset the harms of our sedentary, screen-filled lives is 5 minutes of gentle movement
4: every half hour. This sort of formula offset people's blood glucose levels, their blood pressure, it stabilized their focus.

0: people do want to find ways to make their lives better, even if it's something small and simple, but they don't know what to do, or maybe they don't even have the time to think about what to do.
1: Definitely. And I think our listeners are curious. They want to know, why does it work? Even if you work out in the morning, it doesn't matter if you spend the rest of the day seated on a screen. Our leg muscles need stimulation. When you sit, you have to think of your body like a kinked garden hose. You're bent at your waistline and at your knees. And just like with water that backs up, your blood backs up. But muscle stimulation is what pulls the lipids and the glucose out of our bloodstream, that processes it, and then also pushes oxygen up to our brain, where makes it possible for us to think straight. So it's all this beautiful system that just needs constant tending to.
0: You know, I covered sports for a very, very long time before I got into public radio. But when I saw this, professional information athletes, that was a new one for me, Manoush. That was a new one for me. So how exactly do professional information athletes train?
1: Yeah, so this was sort of a concept that I concluded after going through all the information. In 1950, a quarter of jobs were sedentary. By 2019, 90% of jobs are sedentary. So an athlete treats themselves to rest and feeds their body right. I think we should be doing the same thing, even if our football is Google Docs. We can only really focus for about half an hour to an hour at a time. And that's not because you're lazy or you don't have willpower. That is a biological fact. We are not machines.
0: I grew up in the "I'll sleep when I'm dead" era. You know that phrase? Mm-hmm. I'll sleep when I'm... Yeah, so it's an excuse to just kind of always be charging hard, whether you're partying or working. You mentioned, you know, just taking a break. What do the experts say about forcing yourself to do this? Because it's difficult.
1: Actually, there's really interesting research that your brain gets into patterns, right? So let's say you have an hour where you are switching between tasks and you're answering email and looking at text on your phone and all those things. Even if the next hour is calmer, you will get stuck in that pattern to the point where you'll start switching tasks just on your own. This is the work of a UC Irvine informatics researcher, Gloria Mark. She has found that 44% of the interruptions we experience, usually in the workplace, come from ourselves. So no wonder we feel like our own worst enemy, right? And so I think constantly telling yourself, like, there is science, there is a reason I should do this. And that's what the 20,000 people found, that 82% of the people stuck with taking the breaks. 80% liked taking breaks. People's productivity rose slightly. They felt like they came back to their work refreshed and ready to focus.
0: So on this exact subject, there's a chapter in the book, Manoush, that I've been obsessed with. Chapter 7, hitting the refresh button, sleeping, resting, resetting. I think there's a lot of misconceptions about sleep, about what it means to get rest, proper rest. Is it possible to make up for lost sleep?
1: Unfortunately, no. You can never fully make up the work that gets done in your brain. But here's the good news, okay? Blue light, maybe not as detrimental as we thought. And for the longest time, people were like, oh, if you look at blue light, it's like taking an espresso shot right before you go to bed. But what we've now found is it's actually way more complicated than that. The blue light itself is actually pretty weak. And the new thinking is that it's displacement, right? We're using our phones to displace the sleep that we used to be doing.
0: So I'm wondering how much rest did you feel once you said, okay, this book is done?
1: Well, I'm trying to walk the talk. You know, one of our participants said it perfectly. They said, I'll be annoyed with myself and I'll be like, come on, just go take a walk. No, I have too much work. But you feel better every single time you do it. Yeah, but maybe not this time. It's this inner conversation debate that you're having with yourself. And she said that once she took two steps, she would suddenly, even just that, would make her think, okay, actually, I feel better. It's rough out there, eh? Right? It's the headlines are scary. And I think we're all just looking for something, a little something to bring back our optimism and our energy. And it's nice that this is free as well. So there's that.
0: That's Manoush Zomorodi, host of NPR's TED Radio Hour and the author of Body Electric, The Hidden Health Costs of the Digital Age and New Science to Reclaim Your Well.

0: being. Manoush, thank you.
1: Thank you, A.
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4: Part of your All Things Considered today, catch it 4 to 6 with IPR's John Wanamaker. He'll have more Iowa news updates and weather updates for you as well. Good morning. Right now it's Morning Edition. I'm Megan McKinney. Thanks for joining me now. We're going to head over to Florida here in 15 minutes. Drought conditions there are so bad that some lakes are drying up and alligators are running out of room. More on the effects of drought in 15 minutes. Right now, though, the news.
5: Live from NPR News in Washington, I'm Dave Mattingly. Iran is accusing the U.S. of breaching the two countries' ceasefire by sending Navy ships into the Strait of Hormuz to guide commercial ships through the narrow waterway. U.S. Central Command says Iran fired missiles and drones at American naval ships yesterday, but none was hit. Climate experts say most of the U.S. is experiencing drought conditions, and that could spark an intense summer wildfire season, especially in the West. Here's NPR's Lauren Sommer.
6: Many U.S. forests are overgrown with vegetation, which puts them at risk of extreme wildfires that kill trees and spread into communities. So the Forest Service does work every year to reduce that risk. They often set controlled burns during the cool season, which clears out the underbrush. In 2025, the Trump administration burned only about half the area that was burned in recent years. In a statement, the Forest Service says that's because staff was occupied fighting wildfires last year. But some wildfire experts say the work slowed down after the Trump administration tried to shrink the agency last year, leading to the loss of thousands of employees. Lauren Sommer, NPR News.
5: State Farm could face millions of dollars in fines and the suspension of its license in California after state regulators accused the company of mishandling claims related to damage from wildfires in and around Los Angeles. This is NPR News.
4: It's 6:31. I'm Megan McKinney with IPR News. Central Iowa Water Works leaders are calling on Central Iowans to voluntarily limit their water usage as summer approaches. Here's more from IPR's Natalie Krebs.
7: The leaders of Central Iowa Water Works say elevated levels of nitrate in the water as the weather gets warmer means Iowans need to watch their water usage. Tammy Mattson is the executive director of the drinking water utility. She says data indicates another lawn watering ban is likely this summer unless Iowans better conserve water now.
8: I want to be clear, we are not yet implementing the water use plan, though those steps will be likely if current conditions persist. We are here today to ask the public to use water wisely.
7: Leaders say it's been an unusual year as nitrate levels have been elevated since January. Typically, they're highest in late April through late July. I'm Natalie Krebs, IPR News.
4: Three Democrats on the ballot for Iowa's 4th Congressional District faced off during a forum last night in Sioux City. The 4th District covers 36 Iowa counties and is the most conservative in the state. The candidates are Woodbury County prosecutor and former Iowa lawmaker Dave Dawson, retired nurse Stephanie Steiner, and Ashley Wolf-Tornabane. Wolf-Tornabane is a stay-at-home mom and former education assistant.
9: We just have to decide where our priorities are. For me, the priorities are the health and happiness of everyday Iowans, as opposed to waging unnecessary wars.
4: The last time there was a Democratic primary in the 4th Congressional District was 2018, when J.D. Schulten went on to narrowly lose to incumbent Steve King. Current Representative Randy Feenstra is running for governor. The only Republican left in the race is Siouxland Chamber of Commerce President Chris McGowan. In weather today, we are starting the day off with some cloudy skies. We do have some showers throughout southern Iowa right now. We'll continue to see mostly cloudy skies with those highs reaching the mid to upper 50s. Overnight lows tonight in the 40s. We do have a potential for some frost tonight as well. For the rest of this week, Tomorrow, we're going to see temperatures stay in the 50s, warming up again on Thursday and Friday back to the 60s and 70s. Right now, it's 6:34. I'm Megan McKinney, and you're listening to IPR News.
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0: It's Morning Edition from NPR News. Amy Martinez in Los Angeles, California.
10: And I'm Leila Faudel in Washington, D.C. Voters in Ohio and Indiana choose candidates in statewide primaries today. In Ohio's election, they'll decide the Democratic and Republican nominees for governor, U.S. Senate, and some important House races. IdeaStream's Abby Marshall reports on how the rising cost of living is affecting voters' decisions.
11: On the corner of a bustling intersection in Cleveland, gas station clerk Kimberly Thompson cheerily greets customers.
12: Hey, girlie.
11: With gas prices nearing $5 a gallon, it's a greeting that is sometimes not met with the same level of enthusiasm.
12: When gas gets this high, we have many customers and people that'll stand in the parking lot asking for money or coming in with gas cans because they've ran out before they could get here.
11: The recent increase in gas prices due to the U.S. war with Iran weighs on voters like Thompson. The Democrat says she works full-time and makes above minimum wage. That's $11 an hour in Ohio. And she says she still struggles to make ends meet.
12: Like, $20 would fill my car for like a week, week and a half, and now that's a half a tank.
11: Around the corner at a neighborhood park, architect Michael O'Neill tosses a Frisbee to his dog. Ready? He's deleted news apps from his phone. He says he doesn't want to closely follow politics in an increasingly red state. But he says showing up to the polls is the least he can do. For him, that means voting blue in every election, including primaries.
13: What I've noticed is I feel like I'm doing better financially than ever before, and yet we're still barely getting by.
11: A father of two, his biggest costs are childcare and healthcare.
13: And everyone I know is kind of in the same boat. No one really knows what to do about childcare. And then schools are a huge problem for us.
11: Ohio has a universal voucher program, so O'Neill could choose to send his kids to a private or charter school, and he's considering it. Like many urban districts, Cleveland Metropolitan School District is facing a major budget deficit. Last month, they laid off more than 100 teachers. Those budget problems could be exacerbated by a statewide citizen push to abolish property taxes this fall. Ohioans are paying among the highest in the country, and that's a hot topic here. Republican Frank Antonucci of Montville Township, about an hour outside the city, says that's what his neighbors are always talking about.
14: Right now, people are upset about their property taxes. People are upset about what a pound of ground beef costs. So I don't know that it's necessarily government's responsibility to all of a sudden make everything affordable for us, but man, they got to get out of the way and stop doing harm.
11: Like a majority of Ohioans, Antonucci voted for Trump, which he says has not panned out the way he hoped it would. He's critical, too, of the Republican-led state house.
14: I don't have faith in any of them. I think they're too far removed from the locals who are experiencing these issues.
11: Even so, Antonucci says he plans to vote for Republican candidates this year, as he sees the alternative, Democrats, as a party he just can't support. Meanwhile, Tim Ostrander, who owns a gun shop in Richfield decked out with Trump paraphernalia, says he's pleased with the president's progress, particularly when it comes to immigration enforcement.
15: People are finally able to and not afraid to speak up and say something about it.
11: He plans to continue voting along party lines. He says he likes Republican gubernatorial frontrunner Vivek Ramaswamy as a person, but he's not sure about his policy proposals yet. As someone who doesn't consider himself ultra-conservative, Ostrander says he still prefers Republican candidates to the liberal alternative.
15: I think it's moronic that people that make money should have to give it back.
11: One thing everyone seems to agree on, rising property taxes are a problem. Ostrander also cites it as a top concern. For NPR News, I'm Abby Marshall in Cleveland.
0: The Trump administration has deported hundreds of thousands of people since it launched the ongoing crackdown on immigrants last year. For one man in Missouri, deportation meant leaving the country he had lived in for more than 40 years and trying to start a new life in the country where he was born. Reporter Addison Zanger of member station KBIA traveled to the Netherlands to meet him and see how he is adjusting to his new home.
16: Owen Ramsing is 45. He worked as a security guard and a property manager in the United States, and until last year, he lived with his wife and teenage daughter in the college town of Columbia, Missouri. Now, when he travels on a train in the middle of the Netherlands, the stops are announced in Dutch, and he's in a whole different world. Ramsing says he has a lot to adapt to.
17: I don't understand no Dutch, which is going to be another learning thing for me.
16: His upheaval began last September. Ramsing is a legal U.S. resident who has a green card and was traveling back home from the Netherlands when he was detained at O'Hare Airport by Border Patrol agents, who found out he had been convicted of a felony drug charge, possession of cocaine, nearly 30 years earlier in Omaha, Nebraska. So even though Ramsing, who was tried as an adult, had served his time, he was sent to an El Paso ICE detention facility. Tricia McLaughlin, then an assistant secretary with the Department of Homeland Security, said in a statement the government can revoke a green card if the nation's laws are broken and abused, saying that a green card was a, quote, privilege, not a right. Ramsing was deported to the Netherlands in February, leaving his wife and daughter 4,000 miles away.
17: Getting off the plane, I was just shocked.
16: Ramsing last lived in the Netherlands when he was 5 years old. His mother and father were separated, and she took him to the United States. He says his time away from his wife and daughter has been difficult, and his detention still causes him nightmares. Even so, unlike some who have been deported, Ramsing is not completely alone. He lives with his father, who he reconnected with in person in 2009. Ramsing says he has been a grounding presence throughout the whole process.
17: Once we had the contact with each other, we realized, you know, that we are the same, basically. We are father and son, for sure. He's a big support system, and he's keeping my head above water.
16: Ruben Ramsing says he's grateful to be able to make up for that lost time with his son, but it doesn't make up for what his son has had to endure.
18: The whole situation is so horrible, the way he has to move to here. Detained, lose 40 years, everything he built up.
16: Now, Ramsing's morning routine starts with a cup of tea with his father. And the family on different sides of the world is working to come back together. Ramsing says once he finds a steady job and housing, his wife and daughter will join him. They've been able to visit him since he's been in the Netherlands, but he's missing out on big events, including his daughter's upcoming high school graduation.
17: I will be on FaceTime, so I'm able to watch her walk the stage, but just it sucks not being there.
16: Even so, Ramsing says he tries to remain positive.
17: I feel safe. I feel like I'll succeed.
16: Succeed in the new place that Ramsing has been forced to call home. For NPR News, I'm Addison Zanger in Utrecht, Netherlands.

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1: And this is IPR News. Good morning. It's a Tuesday morning. I'm Megan McKinney. Thanks for being here for Morning Edition. Some Planned Parenthood clinics in California have started offering aesthetic services, including Botox, to offset federal funding that President Trump and Congress eliminated last year. More about Planned Parenthood offering some different services. That's coming up here in 7 minutes. Stay tuned.
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1: Some clouds in the sky this morning, some rain across southern Iowa. We'll continue to see partly cloudy skies with those highs reaching the mid to upper 50s today. Overnight lows tonight in the 30s and 40s. Could see some frost potential tonight as well. For the rest of this week, tomorrow highs again in the 50s. It's going to take a turn though on Thursday and Friday. We'll see those temperatures reach the 60s and the 70s. It's Tuesday. It's May 5th. Happy Cinco de Mayo. Right now it's 6:45 in Cedar Rapids. It's 43 degrees. Here in Des Moines, it's 44. In Sioux City this morning, it's 38 degrees. Thanks for tuning in to IPR News, making Morning Edition a part of your day. Hope it's going well for you.
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0: It's Morning Edition from NPR News. I'm Amy Martinez.
9: And I'm Leila Fadel. A lot of the South is facing drought. In parts of North Florida, the drought is considered exceptional, the worst category on the federal scale. Water is disappearing from some rivers and lakes, and that's created a unique challenge for some of the state's most famous inhabitants. Regan McCarthy of member station WFSU reports.
10: See, there's 1, 2, 3, 4, 5, 6, 7.
9: Michael Hill is counting alligators.
10: I think this one here has part of his tail missing.
9: Really?
10: I think, unless it's just the way he's curled it.
9: The gators are lined up side by side, almost like lounge chairs at a pool. As we move closer, several slide into what looks like a small pond.
10: This is the last of the water.
9: We're standing on the now mostly dried and cracked floor of Sneed's Smokehouse Lake, not far from Monticello, a small North Florida town. The lake is part of the headwaters for the Osceola River, which, at least in this area, is also dry.
10: So that's why there's so many alligators, is all this water has gone this direction. We could probably walk all the way along the riverbank here without getting our feet wet.
9: I count at least 41 alligators. Hill says there are even more on the other side of a line of trees. Hill knows this area well. He's a retired biologist who worked to restore this lake through his job with the state. He says besides the lack of rain, one reason for low water levels is that some has seeped into the Floridan aquifer below. That aquifer is one of the most productive in the world. It sits under Florida, as well as parts of Georgia, South Carolina, Alabama, and even some of Mississippi. It's where most of Florida gets its drinking water.
11: I'm on a well. I'm scared on the well. I know where the aquifer is. Look at my pond, how low it is.
9: Lori Kelly sells meat and produce at the Tallahassee Farmers Market. She has a farm in Havana, Florida.
11: You look at all the ponds in our area, we're very, very low. It all goes into play. I do not want to have to redo a new well.
9: Experts say they understand why Kelly's concerned about her well. It all depends on how deep it is. Disappearing water can be linked to lower levels in the aquifer. But that's typically just the surface level. Ming Yi is a professor studying hydrology at Florida State University. He says there's a deeper part of the aquifer where most municipal wells get their water. It works kind of like a sponge.
12: And if you squeeze it, you're going to have some water coming out. But eventually, if there's no supply of water or recharge to the aquifer, the water will be gone.
9: But Yi says that's not a concern yet. Back at the lake, Hill is still counting alligators.
10: You can count another 20, so 61.
7: Yeah.
9: Hill says drought is normal, and eventually these empty lakes and rivers will fill back up.
10: Quarter inch, half inch rains, that's nothing. We need some 4-inch rains and 6-inch rains.
9: And that could be coming. The Atlantic hurricane season starts in June, and while initial forecasts are calling for slightly below normal activity, meteorologists say a tropical storm could do a lot to push the area's rainfall into more normal levels. For NPR News, I'm Regan McCarthy in Tallahassee.

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1: And this is IPR News. It's Morning Edition. I'm Megan McKinney. Thanks for joining me. President Trump and his allies have spent millions to unseat Republican state senators in Indiana who did not back Trump's redistricting push. One of the targeted lawmakers say it's unprecedented.
2: I mean, you go back as far as you can go. We've never had Washington meddle into our elections like they have this time.
1: Voting in those primary races ends today. The latest coming up here in 15 minutes on Morning Edition. It's going to be a bit chillier today with those highs in the mid-50s. Hopefully you got to go outside yesterday and enjoy the nice sunshine. Right now at 6:50 in Ames, it's 42 degrees. You're tuned in to...
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0: It's Morning Edition from NPR News. I'm Leila Fadel.
9: And I'm A. Martinez. Planned Parenthood says it's having to get creative to keep operating. Organizations that provide abortions, including Planned Parenthood, have gotten their federal funding cut. Planned Parenthood clinics in California got hundreds of millions of dollars from the state over the past year, but leaders say it may not be enough. So one affiliate there is offering new kinds of services. Cap Radio's Laura Fitzgerald has more.
10: Christine Ruiz is getting ready for cosmetic injections, commonly referred to as Botox.
11: What areas of the face do you normally get?
12: So I usually do the 11s and then across the forehead. I really like the little lip flip.
11: The flip?
12: Yeah.
10: We're at a Planned Parenthood clinic in Sacramento, part of the largest Planned Parenthood affiliate in the country.
12: Especially with summer coming, I kind of want my hair back, and then they're, hi, lots of lines on my forehead.
10: It's starting to offer a new set of services, ranging from Botox to IV hydration for skin rejuvenation or after a night of drinking. The shift comes as Planned Parenthood faces financial uncertainty after the Trump administration stripped funding for the abortion rights organization. The cuts could expire this summer unless Congress renews them. Dr. Laura Dalton is chief medical operating officer for the affiliate.
13: I'm really excited by the idea of patients coming to us because it's a way they can support us financially. I think that's exciting, and we get to hear their stories, which is really fascinating.
10: Dalton says patients pay for the new offerings with cash, which will help the affiliate navigate its funding gap. It's already had to close 5 clinics in the region. 3 out of 4 patients who come here are on Medicaid. That's the healthcare program primarily for low-income individuals, paid for with state and federal funds. But because of the federal funding changes, Planned Parenthoods across the country can't get Medicaid reimbursements anymore. So for one, Dalton says there's a budget issue.
13: And then the second part is really about relevance and listening to our patients and thinking about what are our patients saying they need, what do they want, and it's different than 10, 20, 30 years ago.
12: No ice, it just actually hurts more.
13: Okay.
12: Thank you.
10: Dalton says they're seeing more patients interested in aesthetic services, for cosmetic reasons, sure, but also for things like migraines and gender-affirming care. In that way, Dalton says these aesthetic treatments are also about autonomy.
14: So now for the lip, just try not to flinch, okay?
12: Okay.
14: So good, amazing, I know.
12: This is spicy.
14: 2 more.
12: Mm-hmm.
10: Ruiz flinches a little bit as the needle pokes her upper lip. She says she relied on Planned Parenthood for access to birth control and reproductive health care when she was younger. She's in her early 50s now.
12: I felt respected. I felt supported. I felt like the care that I got was without judgment. So when the opportunity came up, I was like, sure, why not support that? This is something I could do as a, you know, as a later adult, and it's something I'm doing anyways. And the price wasn't terrible.
10: Planned Parenthood charges $9 per unit of Botox, which, depending on where you are, is around 25% cheaper than your typical medical spa. Ruiz also says the organization represents a cause she cares about personally.
12: As a woman, as a feminist, and I want to support an organization that helps other women so that they can have more agency over themselves.
10: Jessica DeFino is a beauty critic. She writes the popular Substack newsletter called Flesh World.
15: I think Planned Parenthood is associated, you know, rightly in the cultural imagination with women's rights, with feminism.
10: But she criticizes Planned Parenthood's argument that aesthetic services are about bodily autonomy.
15: And I don't think the aesthetic use of Botox is really in line with the push for freedom from gender-based discrimination. It's actually a manifestation of gender-based discrimination.
10: Planned Parenthood says this is about making sure reproductive care remains available. While the affiliate offers Botox and IV hydration at select locations for now, Dalton says the clinic hopes to expand into cosmetic fillers and GLP-1 weight loss treatments. She says the new services could serve as a blueprint for other clinics trying to keep their doors open. For NPR News, I'm Laura Fitzgerald in Sacramento.
0: A new pipeline for Canadian crude oil has cleared an early regulatory hurdle. The Trump administration granted a border crossing permit for the Bridger pipeline last week. It's being compared to the Keystone XL pipeline, which the Biden administration blocked in 2021. Yellowstone Public Radio's Kayla DeRoche reports from Montana, where the new pipeline would enter the U.S.
16: Both the Bridger pipeline and the Keystone XL line proposed before it were designed to transport tar sands oil from Alberta into the United States. President Trump's permit for the Bridger pipeline to enter the U.S. came shortly before the close of the public comment period for its environmental analysis. Bill Salvin, a spokesperson with the Bridger Pipeline's Wyoming-based developer, says once constructed, it will stretch 647 miles, ending at a terminal in southeastern Wyoming.
17: Then, partner, who we have not decided on who that partner is going to be yet, will build a subsequent line and get that to either Cushing, Oklahoma, or down to the Gulf Coast so U.S. refineries can take advantage of that oil.
16: The pipeline would enter the U.S. in Phillips County, Montana, population roughly 4,000.
18: We're glad to hear that it's going to come through. Yeah, we're excited about it.
16: Richard Dunbar, a Phillips County commissioner, says the pipeline would become the biggest local revenue source in property taxes. But the pipeline still needs additional state and federal permits. The developer hopes to start construction in fall of next year. One of the pipeline's potential routes could pass through the Fort Peck Indian Reservation in Montana. Lance Forstar is a member of the Fort Peck Assiniboine tribe and a city councilman in the reservation town of Wolf Point.
19: This was all kind of new to me. I was hoping that it wasn't real and that this was just a rumor.
16: Forstar says he's disappointed by the presidential border crossing permit approval, but not surprised. Native American activists who protested the Keystone XL pipeline have been rallying to get people to comment on the Bridger pipeline's environmental analysis. Joseph White Eyes, with Honor the Earth, is a member of the Cheyenne River Sioux of central South Dakota.
20: Just to have another fossil fuel, you know, company come in and try to build another pipeline on our lands is just another, you know, slap in the face, just the continuation of genocide and colonization on our people.
16: Bridger Pipeline also operates the Poplar Pipeline in Montana, which in 2015 spilled 50,000 gallons of oil into the Yellowstone River. For NPR News, I'm Kayla DeRoche in Billings, Montana.

0: It's Morning Edition from NPR News. 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
4: Morning. President Trump wants incumbent Indiana Republicans to lose today. The state senators who did not follow his call to redraw election maps in their party's favor. It's Morning Edition from NPR News. Abortion medication can still be prescribed online, at least through Monday. I'm A. Martinez.
0: And I'm Leila Fadel. The Supreme Court is considering what to do next in the case, which could become a major issue in the midterms. Also, why does GameStop, the video game retailer that became a meme stock, want to buy the much bigger eBay? And Lindsey Vonn on that crash that ended her Olympic comeback hopes. It's Tuesday, May 5th. On this day in 1904, Cy Young had the first perfect game in modern baseball as his Boston Americans beat the Philadelphia Athletics. The news is next.
5: Live from NPR News in Washington, I'm Corva Coleman. Pentagon officials will hold a press conference this hour. It comes as the U.S. military has supported two commercial ships crossing the Strait of Hormuz. Meanwhile, the United Arab Emirates says Iran fired 15 missiles and four drones at it yesterday. It's the first attack on the UAE since the ceasefire was reached a month ago. NPR's Aya Batrawi reports.
6: People's phones rang out with missile alerts several times on Monday across the UAE, causing panic of renewed war among worried residents. The government says three people were wounded in a drone strike on an oil facility in the Emirate of Fujairah. The UAE also announced that schools would be held online for the remainder of the week due to the threat of more attacks. The attacks on the UAE came as the United States launched Project Freedom, an armed operation to open the Strait of Hormuz to commercial shipping. U.S. Central Command says the operation helped two U.S.-flagged merchant vessels transit the strait. And President Trump said seven Iranian speedboats were also shot down. Iranian news outlets reported that two were civilian ships and that five people were killed aboard. Aya Batrawi, NPR News, Dubai.
5: Although two commercial ships have crossed the strait, NPR's Greg Myrie says shipping companies do not feel their vessels are fully safe yet.
7: They say this doesn't sound like a guarantee of safety, and they weren't prepared to change their risk assessment at this point. So we really should be looking for three things. Number one, will large numbers of ships try to go through the strait? Number two, will Iran keep firing on ships? And three, can the U.S. keep these ships safe?
5: NPR's Greg Myrie reporting. Tennessee is one of several Republican-led states rushing to redraw congressional districts before the midterm elections. State lawmakers are meeting today in Nashville to discuss creating districts that could tilt more Republican. From member station WPLN, Mariana Bacallao has more.
8: The last-minute redistricting effort was spurred by a U.S. Supreme Court case that undid protections for majority black districts like Memphis.
9: Mid-decade redistricting is new, but attempts to take away the voting rights of black people is not new.
8: That's Democratic State Representative Justin J. Pearson of Memphis. He points to historical obstacles black voters have faced, like Jim Crow laws that kept them from casting a ballot. Some Tennessee Republicans are hesitant to adopt new maps since state code bans mid-decade redistricting. But the state's GOP leadership says it's fully behind President Trump's plan to create more red seats in Congress. For NPR News, I'm Mariana Bacallao in Nashville.
5: A handful of states are holding elections today. Voters in Indiana and Ohio are holding primary elections today. In Michigan, there's a special election for a single state Senate seat. That could decide control of the state chamber. 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
10: It's 7:04. I'm Megan McKinney with IPR News. Three Democrats wanting to represent Iowa's 4th Congressional District made their case to voters in Sioux City last night. Here's more from IPR's Sheila Bremer.
11: The candidates largely agreed on key issues, including health care, the environment, and improving affordability for all. Dave Dawson is a Woodbury County prosecutor from Lawton. He previously served 2 terms in the Iowa House.
12: And I have delivered on my promises. I am not a career politician.
11: Also running are Ashley Wolf Turnabain of Storm Lake, a stay-at-home mom and former education assistant, and Stephanie Steiner, a retired women's health nurse and mother of 7 from Sutherland.
13: We need everyday people in Washington, people with real lived experience.
11: The primary is June 2nd. The winner will face Republican Chris McGowan, who is endorsed by President Donald Trump and leads the Siouxland Chamber of Commerce. The 4th District includes 36 counties in western Iowa and stretches all the way to Marshalltown. I'm Sheila Brummer, IPR News.
10: The legislature has voted to set new state standards for businesses planning to extract hydrogen from underground reservoirs and rocks. The bill requires permission from a landowner before the operator of a hydrogen well can enter the extraction site, and landowners would be able to tell a company that they don't want to have further contact. The bill sets up a state tax on any hydrogen extracted from Iowa and gives companies pumping hydrogen out of the ground up to 5 years of confidentiality about the projects. Senator Derek Wolf, a Republican from Hudson, says the bill provides a consistent framework that strengthens the rights of property owners.
14: Hydrogen is not some far-off idea anymore. It is quickly becoming one of the most important pieces of the future of energy economy, whether we're talking about fertilizer production, industrial use, or new low-carbon fuels. Iowa is well-positioned to be part of that future.
10: Drilling would have to reach up to 2 miles under the Earth's surface to reach the pools of hydrogen companies believe may be underneath about 28% of Iowa. The U.S. Department of Agriculture recently cut a program meant to help new farmers access land. The Center for Ayers Property was awarded $8.5 million. It was in the middle of a 5-year grant agreement when the USDA scrapped it. CEO Jenny Stevens says the money was going to organizations offering legal services, financial education, and technical assistance in Texas, Arkansas, Mississippi, and Alabama. The project was helping people who have inherited Ayers property, which is land passed down without a clear title or ownership.
15: Some of our landowners say God is not making any more land. If you want those young farmers to be able to access land, Ayers property, they may have land, but they can't utilize it.
10: It's IPR News.
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0: 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I'm Leila Fadel in Washington, D.C.
17: And Mae Martinez in Los Angeles, California. Today is primary day in Ohio and Indiana, and we're closely watching half a dozen state Senate primaries in Indiana.
0: Yeah, you heard that right, state Senate. But there are national implications for these local races. President Trump said the incumbents should be primaried. The results will test Trump's power of political retribution.
17: NPR senior political correspondent Tamara Keith was in Indiana last week. Joins us now, Tamara. Indiana's a big red state, so why is the president in the United States involved in the state Senate primaries?
18: Yeah, the GOP-controlled state Senate in Indiana rejected President Trump's efforts to get them to redraw the state's congressional district lines. And Trump responded by saying the Republicans who voted no should be ashamed of themselves and should be primaried. And then his political team got to work with outside groups recruiting challengers, spending millions of dollars to boost their campaigns. He even met with the challengers at the White House.
17: All right, so put that into perspective for us.
18: Yeah, these are state Senate primaries, usually relatively sleepy affairs focused on local issues. But according to data from Ad Impact, there's been nearly $7 million spent just on TV ads. You can add millions more for mailers and other campaign efforts. I went out door knocking with State Senator Jim Buck, and he told me this is unprecedented.
19: I mean, you go back as far as you can go. We've never had Washington meddle into our elections like they have this time.
18: He told me that in past cycles, if he spent $150,000 on his race, that would be a lot of money. This time he's had more than $1 million dumped on him, with ads calling him a Republican in name only, or RINO. He's not a never Trumper. He campaigned for Trump in 2016, 2020, and 2024.
17: So what are these races about? Are they about redistricting, Trump, something else?
18: Well, I asked State Senator Spencer Deary that, and he said the fight over the congressional maps isn't what voters talk to him about.
20: It is affordability, affordability, affordability, I think 1 through 3. And most people kind of remember that we did something with redistricting, but they don't really know the ins and outs. It's kind of in the weeds.
18: And most of the ads aren't even talking about redistricting. Still, this is a test for President Trump. He is putting a lot of energy into trying to take out incumbent Republicans who have crossed him. He's also very involved in the upcoming primaries for Senator Bill Cassidy in Louisiana, who voted for impeachment after January 6th, and Congressman Thomas Massey in Kentucky, who has been a general pain in Trump's side.
17: Thing is, though, President Trump has record low approval ratings right now, and Republicans are defending narrow majorities in Congress. So why focus on primaries in red states?
18: Marty Opst, a longtime Republican consultant in Indiana involved in this effort to oust the incumbents, told me that the president is the leader of the party and Republicans need to fall in line or there will be consequences. And he feels good about their chance of success today.
21: I think it goes to show the strength of his political operation, and also in the fact that he still has a strong amount of support, particularly in conservative red states around the country.
18: A Trump political advisor not authorized to speak on the record said these incumbents are headed to their, quote, political slaughter, and there's plenty of campaign cash to send a message in Indiana and continue to defend Republican majorities in Congress.
17: All right, that's NPR's Tamara Keith. Tam, thanks.
18: You're welcome.
22: Jessica Taylor is also paying close attention to today's primaries. She's the Senate and Governor's Editor for the Cook Political Report. Thank you for joining us, Jessica. Good morning.
23: Good morning, Layla.
22: So we just heard how deeply President Trump has been involved in these state races in Indiana. How unusual is it for a president to get involved in state races like this?
23: It's very unusual, but Trump has proved over and over again that he is an unusual president. So I think that he has grudges and he's going to see them through because he wanted this redistricting done in Indiana and was unable to get it through because of these state senators.
22: What would it say about President Trump's influence if these Republican state senators could defy the president and then hold on to their seats?
23: It could be a warning sign that Trump's influence with his base is eroding. I mean, you have even the most loyal people that are upset about him going into Iran, that feel like he's not doing enough on the economy. They're upset with gas prices. I mean, even on immigration, which he once sort of seemed unimpeachable on, we've seen his numbers erode in polling there. And, you know, while there's still a section of his base that will remain with him no matter what, getting them out of the polls and low turnout primaries has proved to be very difficult when Trump is not on the ballot.
22: Could a failure slow the president's efforts to primary people he doesn't like?
23: He has been more strategic with some of his endorsements this time around, but as Tam talked about, where he's aiming sort of his fire, it's about retribution. It's against these folks in Indiana. It's against Bill Cassidy that voted to convict him in that impeachment trial, against Thomas Massey that frequently crosses him as well. So I think that if there are individuals that have crossed him, I think that he will continue to do that because we've seen that's Trump's MO over and over again.
22: The president is also putting his thumb on the scale in Ohio today. Trump endorsed someone for governor who ran against him in 2024. Tell us about that race.
23: Yeah, Vivek Ramaswamy has Trump's endorsement for that contest. But I am watching the margin in this contest. He has a primary challenger, Casey Puch, who has criticized him for being sort of too globalist. He says it's really become a really nasty primary. He said very racist things about Ramaswamy, who's the son of Indian immigrants. I think that Ramaswamy will win that primary. But I'm looking at the margin. This is a key race that I'm looking at in November because it is a closer than expected contest for governor. Ramaswamy has more money than he knows what to do with, but he's spending a lot of his own campaign cash. He's put about $25 million of his own money in there. But his Democratic challenger in the primary election is Amy Acton. She's the former head of the state health department. Now, she doesn't have a primary challenger. And we recently shifted this race from a likely Republican to lean Republican, indicating that it is tightening.
22: And you said you're watching for the margins. What will that tell you about November?
23: Well, I think, does Ramaswamy sort of have base support there? As you mentioned, he ran against Trump. He has talked, you know, he's said a lot of things that are very unpopular in the state about closing colleges there that are really local engines of jobs and different things. And so, you know, if he has some crack in the Republican support, that could be another warning sign for November in this contest.
22: Now, there's a Senate race in Ohio this fall as well, and the Cook Political Report just moved this contest from lean Republican to a toss-up. Why?
23: Republicans I've talked to are increasingly worried about this race because Democrats successfully got Sherrod Brown, who narrowly lost last time, into the contest. Now, Brown raised $12.5 million in the first fundraising quarter. He's running against an appointed senator, John Husted, who isn't as well known. So he sort of has to go out and introduce himself to voters. But this is one that's increasingly close. Again, I'd probably slightly rather be Husted at this point. But with the worsening national environment, this is a really key race that Democrats have to win, I think, if they want to win back the four seats they need for the Senate majority.
22: Jessica Taylor is with the Cook Political Report. Thank you so much for your time and your reporting.
23: Thank you, Layla.
17: Alabama's Republican-controlled legislature is in the middle of a special session to change its congressional maps. The session started Monday in response to last week's Supreme Court ruling that limited how the Voting Rights Act can be applied. The decision effectively removes race as a consideration for drawing district lines. Here's NPR's Debbie Elliott.
3: Ladies and gentlemen, the Alabama Senate will now come to order.
4: Republican leaders want the state to use 2023 congressional maps drawn by the legislature, maps that federal courts found discriminated against black voters. A three-judge panel imposed a new map that gave Alabama a second black Democrat in Congress. Now, GOP House Speaker Nathaniel Ledbetter says they have an opportunity for Republicans to win all seven of Alabama's congressional seats.
6: The people voted to have the supermajority is the way it is today. And so, this is the voice of the people. I mean, we had three judges determine how 5 million people are supposed to vote.
7: This is not just Alabama history. This is world history.
4: Democratic State Representative Wandalyn Gavan of Birmingham.
7: Alabama is first out the chute. So today in history, there was a bill filed in that will basically say that people that look like me, people that are black, people that come from marginalized communities, do not deserve to have representation.
4: Republicans argue no one is taking away anyone's vote. State Senator Chris Elliott says they're selecting a map that aligns with the Supreme Court.
24: You can use partisanship in redistricting. And so as a partisan, right, as a Republican senator, I'm interested in making sure we have as many Republicans to support the president, to support Speaker Johnson as possible.
4: Outside the state house, civil rights activist promised a fight.
25: We gonna what?
26: We
25: gonna what?
4: Cheyenne Webb Kreisberg was just 8 years old when she marched on Selma's Edmund Pettus Bridge in 1965, when law officers beat peaceful protesters trying to march to Montgomery to demand equal voting rights.
27: As I reflect on that Bloody Sunday march, I am deeply saddened to stand here today for us to be in the state in which we're in, fighting.
4: Civil rights groups say they will maintain a presence at the state house as lawmakers debate changing Alabama's congressional districts. Debbie Elliott, NPR News.

0: It's Morning Edition on IPR News. More on the Supreme Court. Coming up, last Friday, a Circuit Court of Appeals issued a ruling that dramatically reduced access to the abortion pill misoprostol. On Monday, a reprieve was granted.
1: The Supreme Court did weigh in. They put a stay on the Fifth Circuit ruling for 1 week and instructed the parties to file briefs by Thursday.
0: More on how the Supreme Court might ultimately rule. That's coming up here in 15 minutes on Morning Edition. 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
0: Sun is up, kind of shining in some areas. Cloudy skies to start our day with. Could see some scattered showers throughout this morning with partly cloudy skies throughout today. Those temperatures really cooling down, reaching the mid to upper 50s. Overnight lows tonight in the 30s and 40s. Could also see some frost tonight as well. Right now it's 7:21. It's IPR.
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8: This is Morning Edition from NPR News. I'm Leila Fadel.
9: And I'm A. Martinez. Millions were watching as Lindsey Vonn had the worst crash of her career on the Olympic stage this winter. While some might want to lay low after a setback like that, America's most famous downhill skier has never been one to back down. NPR sports correspondent Becky Sullivan sat down with Vonn to hear what was going through her head.
10: I met Lindsey Vonn at a hotel in New York last week. She was fully TV ready, makeup and hair, nice outfit. The gray crutches, though, were hard to miss.
11: I'm not going to be cruising around Central Park anytime soon, but at least I'm, you know, kind of in some way out and about.
10: Seeing her now, it's hard to believe that a few months ago, she was in arguably the best shape of her life.
12: Lindsey Vonn now, he's absolutely flying!
10: Vonn was the first American woman to win the Olympic downhill gold, the biggest star in skiing. But she retired in 2019. So to stage a comeback last winter at 41 after a knee replacement, it seemed impossible. Yet here she was.
12: Oldest winner of a World Cup race, Vonn is there! Unbelievable, incredible!
11: You know, my age didn't mean that I had somehow lost the ability to ski fast, you know, and that was just a really nice feeling. It felt good to be back on top again.
10: She won her first race in December, then another, but her goal was always the Olympics. The women's events this year were in Cortina d'Ampezzo, an iconic stop on the World Cup circuit, where Vonn had won a dozen times in her career. But just over a week before the Olympics, disaster struck. At a race in Switzerland, Vonn spun out of control off a jump and tore a ligament in her knee.
11: When they told me I tore my ACL, I was shocked, but also, like, I didn't miss a beat. I didn't come all this way to just, you know, stop trying.
10: For those next 9 days, she got back to work. Her leg soon felt stable. It felt

0: line. All of us, reporters, athletes, TV announcers, and a grandstand full of fans, held our breath as Vaughn stepped into the start house. Then, 13 seconds into her run, everything went wrong.
1: Is gone.
0: She hooked a gate with her right arm, which spun her body around into the air. She hit the snow and tumbled down the slope. When she finally came to a stop, she couldn't move. She was in terrible pain. She acknowledges now that the torn ACL did play a role in what happened.
2: Because of my ACL, I couldn't rely on certain aspects of my skiing that I normally would. And so I was trying to make a calculated plan on where I could make up time, and that second gate or third gate was a place that I knew I could ski better.
0: But missing the mark by a few inches was all it took to end her Olympic dream. We all watched, stunned, as a helicopter carried her off the mountain.
3: We love you, Lindsay. Feel strong. You will be missed.
0: Like all ski racers, Lindsay Vaughn is no stranger to injury. But this was the most extreme she's ever faced. She had a complex fracture in her left leg with dangerous complications that could have led to amputation, and she broke her right ankle, too. She needed multiple emergency surgeries in the Italian ICU before she could be flown home to the U.S.
2: The pain was almost unbearable, but I felt like there were mental low points that were much worse. The amount of time in a wheelchair and just being unable to do really anything without someone taking care of me. I'm a very independent person and I don't want to burden anybody. And I felt like I was a constant burden.
0: It's normal for anyone, even elite athletes, to go quiet when they experience a severe injury, to recover in private. Lindsay Vaughn, though, has never been normal. Starting that week in the hospital in Italy, she decided to broadcast her ordeal on social media.
4: Hey, guys. Just wanted to give you a little update.
0: There were the selfies in her Italian hospital bed, the montage of her medevac flight back to the U.S. of her six-hour surgery in Colorado, the x-rays, the PT, a new motorized scooter. And in all of it, she wasn't shy about showing her busted leg, sometimes with bandages or a sock hiding the long, healing scars. But not always.
4: Life is life, and we have to take the punches as they come. So I'm going to do the best I can with this one. It really knocks me down, but I'm like Rocky. I'll just keep getting back up.
0: I found it striking how public she's been about it all. She told me she needed it, actually, because she felt so isolated.
2: I thought it was some of, like, the most introspective thought and like, posting that I've ever done. And I thought it was actually really therapeutic for me because I feel like I had so many emotions that I wanted to tell people, and it was really the only way for me to do that.
0: Now she's dipping her toe back into the real world. First, a photo shoot for Vanity Fair.
2: I had been in sweatpants with no makeup for so long, and I finally felt like more feminine, and you know, I'm like, okay, I'm still here.
0: Then came this trip to New York for an educational campaign called Antibodies for Anybody for the pharma company Invivid. She signed that deal before her crash, but she says she never seriously considered backing out. In fact, Vaughn says she has no regrets at all.
2: My crashes, my obstacles, everything that I've faced in my life has always made me a better person and led me down a different path that, you know, I wouldn't be where I am right now without it. Despite everything, I'm still really happy with my life.
0: She does still have a long way to go, about a million more hours of rehab, plus another surgery this fall, then another to finally address that torn ACL. Yet she won't rule out a return to the ski slope one day, if only to get some closure.
2: I never got even a chance to say goodbye to anyone. I saw my teammates in the start, and then I was whisked away in a chopper, and I never saw anyone again. Not even for racing, but just as like a human being to say, you know, this was fun. I love you guys.
0: That might take her a little while, but as she says, she's not one to hide her story. So she jokes, we'll probably hear about it on Instagram. Becky Sullivan, NPR News, New York.
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6: Hebrew Union College is the oldest Jewish seminary in the U.S. Now its campus in Cincinnati is shutting down and graduating its last four students.
1: for 150 years. You know, rabbis trained in Cincinnati didn't just pass through. They connected with congregations and our agencies and our schools.
6: But the school does have other campuses, so it is not shutting down completely. 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

0: Part of your All Things Considered today, 4 to 6, with IPR's John Wanamaker. He'd love for you to join him. We'll have more Iowa news updates and weather updates as well. Good morning. Right now, it's Morning Edition. I'm Megan McKinney. Thanks for joining me. Very glamorous night. Met Gala review coming up here in 15 minutes, looking at highlights, fashion highlights, fundraising, and also why it's being co-sponsored by Jeff Bezos. That's coming up here in 15. Right now, though, the news.
1: Live from NPR News in Washington, I'm Dave Mattingly. Top Pentagon officials say they expect more commercial ships to transit the Strait of Hormuz in coming days as the U.S. military continues with Project Freedom. Defense Secretary Pete Hegseth spoke a short time ago at the Pentagon.
2: We're not looking for a fight, but Iran also cannot be allowed to block innocent countries and their goods from an international waterway.
1: Iran has fired on but not hit U.S. Navy ships helping to guide vessels through the strait. The war in Iran got a lot of attention at the White House yesterday, where President Trump was hosting a small business summit. Here's NPR's Deepa Shivaram.
3: Trump has continually said the war in Iran would not last more than 6 weeks. Now his message to Americans is that the war isn't lasting as long as other conflicts.
4: Weren't it like, what, 6 weeks? They said, what's taking so long? We were in Vietnam 19 years. We're in Iraq for many years, 10 years, 12 years.
3: In the meantime, Trump's approval rating on his handling of the economy has declined, even among his supporters. Trump also lamented that the Supreme Court ruled against him on many of his tariff policies. He insisted that his tariff policies made the U.S. rich, but the U.S. government is now paying businesses back billions of dollars after the court said Trump's tariffs were unconstitutional. Deepa Shivaram, NPR News, The White House.
1: This is NPR News.
0: It's 7:31. I'm Megan McKinney with IPR News. The leaders of Central Iowa Waterworks say Central Iowans need to start taking measures to limit their water usage, or they could face another lawn watering ban this summer. Amy Kaler is the CEO of Des Moines Waterworks. She says nitrate concentrations are typically elevated in late April through late July, but that hasn't been the case this year.
5: We've had an unusual year this year nitrate concentrations have been elevated really since January. We have been fighting high nitrates all winter long.
0: Leaders of the drinking water utility say they've started the summer in a more difficult position than last summer, as they've already been running their nitrate removal system most of the year. And they have lower amounts of water available in emergency supplies like the Maffitt Reservoir near Des Moines. The U.S. Department of Agriculture has cut dozens of projects to help underserved farmers access land and capital. The farm organizations were in different stages of the grant process. Here's Harvest Public Media's Anna Pope.
6: The USDA awarded $300 million to 50 projects through the Increasing Land, Capital, and Market Access Program in 2023. But this year, the department cut 49 of them. Michelle Hughes, executive director of the National Young Farmers Coalition, says farming is difficult and demanding. And this program was supposed to support people who have historically faced barriers to farming, including people of color and U.S. veterans.
7: I think that this program did not exist solely for racial equity. It was a program that gave landless farmers a voice.
6: Farming takes having land, and she says accessing it is the biggest challenge new producers face. I'm Anna Pope, Harvest Public Media.
0: Starting this day off with cloudy skies, with some rain throughout southern Iowa right now. We'll continue to see mostly cloudy skies today, with those temperatures reaching the mid to upper 50s. Overnight lows tonight in the 30s and 40s. There's also a potential for frost tonight as well. For the rest of this week, tomorrow, temperatures are going to stay cool. Could see some rain tomorrow with highs in the 50s, but it'll start warming up on Thursday and Friday back to the 60s and 70s. It's 7:34, and you're listening to IPR News.
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9: It's Morning Edition from NPR News. I'm Leila Fadel in Washington, D.C.
10: And Mae Martinez in Los Angeles, California. The abortion pill mifepristone can be prescribed online and sent through the mail until at least early next week.
9: Supreme Court Justice Samuel Alito issued an order Monday temporarily pausing an appeals court decision. Louisiana brought the case against the Food and Drug Administration, arguing that access to medication abortion should be restricted.
10: Here to discuss this is Julie Rovner, a longtime health policy journalist. So, Julie, the ruling that's on hold is from the Fifth Circuit, based in New Orleans. It said mifepristone could not be mailed anywhere in the country. What happened once that decision came down?
11: Well, I think it's safe to say there was mass confusion. Medication abortion today accounts for more than 60% of all abortions in the U.S., most of them using this drug. Mifepristone is also used to treat miscarriage. It's not just an abortion drug. And this order attempted to roll back its availability dramatically. Doctors, patients, and drug makers all had no idea what it meant on the ground. And I should add that this came as kind of a surprise, not just because the ruling came down on a Friday after 5 p.m. in the East, but because the Trump administration itself had asked the lower court to put the case on hold until the FDA finishes an ongoing review of mifepristone safety. Presumably that won't happen until much later this year.
10: So that brings us then to Justice Alito's order. What did that do?
11: Well, Justice Alito has only stayed the ruling for a week until next Monday. Parties in the case have just a couple of days to deliver their arguments to the justices. And next week, the court could continue to keep the status quo where telehealth abortion is available, or it could allow the appeals court ruling to take effect, or could do something else entirely. We'll have to wait and see.
10: Now, if memory serves, I know that mifepristone access has been before the high court before.
11: That's right. There was a case out of Texas in 2023. That case asked not just for availability to be rolled back to what it was prior to 2021. That's when patients physically had to get the pill handed to them by a doctor. But it asked the court to cancel the pill's FDA approval altogether. That original approval, by the way, goes back more than a quarter of a century to when Bill Clinton was president. In that case, though, the court didn't get to the question of whether or not mifepristone should remain available because the doctors group that brought the suit didn't have standing to sue. So the justices effectively punted. That's less likely with this case out of Louisiana.
10: Now, does this affect the political landscape ahead of the midterms?
11: Oh, yeah. This is something that the Trump administration almost certainly does not welcome. Anti-abortion groups have been increasingly vocal about their frustration that the president hasn't done more to limit, if not outlaw, the abortion pill. And the telehealth option has basically allowed women to get around most state bans in the 20 states that now have them. President Trump has said several times he doesn't want to impose more restrictions on abortion, because while anti-abortion groups may have a big megaphone and a lot of money, most voters support abortion rights, even in many of those red states. So instead of being able to finesse the issue between now and November, it certainly looks like abortion is going to be front and center in this year's elections, too.
10: Julie Rovner is chief Washington correspondent with NPR's partner, KFF Health News. Julie, thanks.
11: Thank you.
9: A video game chain is trying to level up. GameStop has made an unsolicited bid to acquire eBay. It's an audacious bet. GameStop's market value is about $11 billion, and it's offering to buy eBay for about $56 billion. GameStop saw a trading frenzy 5 years ago when it became a meme stock, thanks to Reddit users. Lauren Thomas is the Wall Street Journal reporter who broke the story about this deal, and she joins me now. Good morning, Lauren.
12: Good morning. Thanks for having me.
9: Thank you for being here. So why does GameStop CEO Ryan Cohen want eBay?
12: Yeah, it's a great question. I know a lot of people were scratching their heads over the weekend and certainly into Monday, when GameStop finally confirmed that it did make this bid. Mm. But Ryan Cohen, he's really been laying the groundwork for some time, hinting at this. You know, he's got big ideas. He's looking to pursue big, bold M&A to really scale GameStop into, or at least attempt to scale GameStop, I should say, into something much larger than what it is today. I actually spoke to Ryan Cohen First, back in January, we had a piece in the journal where he said he had a number of companies that he had set his sights on. He was doing his homework, looking to pursue a big deal. And of course, fast forward to just a couple days ago, and we found out that that target was indeed eBay.
9: Now, GameStop is making a big offer here compared to its
12: yes.
9: size. Where is Cohen going to get the money to make this work?
12: Yeah, I think that's the big question. Certainly, Wall Street analysts and investors, too, are asking themselves, asking Ryan, where do you come up with the money? So
9: yeah.
12: Ryan, when he made this proposal just a couple days ago, he said that he did have a $20 billion commitment from a bank, from TD Bank, for debt financing. So that's $20 billion. GameStop then has about $9 billion in cash on its balance sheet. So there's another nine. Cohen has said the deal would be 50% cash, 50% stock. So we could assume that it's possible GameStop could issue more shares of its own stock to fund part of this deal. But you're certainly still left with a gap there mm-hmm. to ultimately get to $56 billion, like you said, which is a massive number. So I think it remains to be seen. I think there are still some lingering questions around where could GameStop potentially come up with some of this additional capital. It's possible they could bring in other partners. I wrote in my story over the weekend, you know, Cohen has been seen as someone that has ties to some of these sovereign wealth funds over in the Middle East. It's possible you could see some of these foreign investors possibly come into the deal. But that definitely remains a big question.
9: Now, eBay is worth far less today than it was at its peak about 20 years ago. But as you yeah. reported, it's been on an upswing lately. Is eBay interested in selling?
12: You make a great point. So Ryan Cohen's not going after a company that's, you know, got a depressed valuation, that's certainly not a struggling retailer or e-commerce platform by any means. eBay shares ahead of this offer and ahead of this news being made public were up quite significantly mm-hmm. over the past year. They've got a relatively new CEO that's been making a lot of steps to kind of turn the business around, and certainly in the age of AI, find new ways to use AI to really help their whole process with buyers and sellers, and just create a more efficient marketplace. And they recently actually pursued some smaller M&A of their own. eBay bought this secondhand marketplace, Depop, earlier this year, announced a deal to acquire Depop. And so, you know, they've been looking to tap into younger consumers as well. But that's certainly where the overlap with GameStop comes into play, younger consumers.
9: Lauren Thomas covers mergers and acquisitions for the Wall Street Journal and broke this story about GameStop wanting to acquire eBay. Thank you so much for your time and your reporting.
12: Thanks for having me.

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1: And you're tuned in to IPR News. I'm Megan McKinney. Thanks for joining me. There are a lot of U.S. workers holding down multiple jobs right now, about one in every 20. It's the highest for women, Black workers, and people who are widowed or divorced. Coming up on today's Marketplace Morning Report, taking a look at why that rate is so high. That's in 10 minutes. Stay tuned.
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1: Starting this day off a bit cloudy. We'll continue to see partly cloudy skies throughout today. Could see some scattered light showers on and off throughout this morning, but no widespread rain is expected. Highs today reaching the mid to upper 50s. Overnight lows tonight in the 30s and 40s. Could also see some frost tonight. Democrat candidates are talking tonight. Two of them are seeking their party's nomination for U.S. Senate in the June 2nd primary. State Senator Zach Walls and State Representative Josh Turek will answer questions tonight on a debate at Iowa PBS. You can hear it here on IPR News beginning at 7. Again, that's tonight. That's on our 24-hour news stations or online at IPR.org.
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8: It's Morning Edition from NPR News. I'm Leila Fadel.
9: And I'm A. Martinez. The beginning of May in New York marks fashion's biggest night, the Met Gala. This year's theme, fashion is art. Katie Rich was watching the red carpet. She's the awards editor for The Ankler, a newsletter that covers Hollywood. So, Katie, let's start with some of your favorite looks, because some were amazing, some were odd.
10: I think the odd ones sometimes are the point of it, right?
9: Yeah,
10: I mean,
9: yeah.
10: You see something like Chase Infinity, who is the big breakout star of One Battle After Another last year, and her dress looks like swirls of color. It looks like it's a painting painted onto her body, and she looked incredible. It's something you would never see anywhere else. I mean, it's a little more traditional than like Rachel Sennett. She had a dress that had like a big circle on her train popping out of her hip. She was chewing gum as an accessory to go with it. So, you know, for something like that, I think the oddness is really part of the magic.
9: Yeah, and Senate had these hot pink tights too that really popped.
10: Exactly.
9: Yeah. What did you think of Bad Bunny? Bad Bunny, describe Bad Bunny's look.
10: I mean, Bad Bunny was dressed as himself, as an old man. I mean, it was really an incredible effect. I haven't seen anything talking to the people who did his makeup, if there were prosthetics or just really skilled painting involved. You know, the theme of the night really had a lot of people thinking about how the body is incorporated in fashion. So, you know, if transforming your face can be counted as part of that, you know, Heidi Klum basically was totally unrecognizable, looking like a literal marble statue. So she may have even beaten him to the punch on the face transformation. But, you know, Bad Bunny is maybe the most famous person on the planet right now. So to go to something like this and make yourself almost unrecognizable, maybe that's the biggest flex of all.
9: Yeah, it was Met Gala 2056, not 2026. I mean, it looked like what he might look like, you know, 30 yeah. years from now when he's 62.
10: And he looks great, so he can be proud.
9: Yes, yes, he definitely did. So how did this year compare to other Met Galas?
10: I mean, sometimes the Met Gala theme is something like camp a few years ago, which everyone really felt like they had to go over the top and interpret. There's some that are really historical. You get people kind of dressing like Ben Franklin. I mean, this one, I think it was broad enough that people could go in a lot of different directions. You know, you have some people like Patrick Schwarzenegger showing up like in a leather jacket that looked fantastic, but not necessarily as thematic as some other ones. I mean, some of the dresses yeah. you see, they had like, you know, paintings, references to historical paintings on them, or Ben Platt, the Broadway star, had like a Georges Seurat painting on his jacket. So there were some literal elements of it, but I think people could go broad and then just do some stuff that maybe was just really fun and exciting in a way to dress that they wouldn't normally, which is what I always hope for from the Met Gala.
9: Yeah, and of course Madonna needed two extra people to attend to her cape that needed to be stretched out. So of course it's Madonna.
10: Well, and you have Rihanna and Beyonce there as well. So if you're getting pop divas all being on the red carpet, they have to one-up each other in some way, right?
9: Right. One more thing. I know Amazon founder Jeff Bezos and his wife Lauren Sanchez were honorary chairs and sponsors this year. What was the reaction to their involvement?
10: I mean, as far as I can tell, they kept all of the protesters off the carpet. There was one moment that was reported where someone got close to crashing the barrier, but obviously security at an event like this is going to be so tight. There had been protests leading up to it. I did notice that Sarah Paulson was wearing a dress that had a dollar bill mask incorporated into it, and she said the theme was the 1%, so maybe that was her small protest on the red carpet. But, you know, otherwise it's a night that's about the museum. It's about raising money to support art, and it does seem like the focus really turned toward that after all of that lead up of the protests.
9: That's Katie Rich of The Ankler. Katie, thanks a lot.
10: Thank you.
9: It's Morning Edition from NPR News. I'm Amy Martinez.
8: And I'm Leila Faldin.
1: And I'm Megan McKinney. Hope you're feeling very fashionable today, tuning into IPR News for Morning Edition. Glad to have you here. Coming up in this next hour of Morning Edition, the U.S. military has launched an operation to end Iran's blockade of the Strait of Hormuz and reopen the waterway to global shipping traffic. The latest on what President Trump is calling Project Freedom, that's in this next hour, starts in about 15 minutes. It's a nice, chilly Cinco de Mayo morning. Right now in Council Bluffs, 46 degrees. Here in Des Moines, it's 46. Cedar Rapids, it's 42. And in Burlington, it's 46. You're tuned in to IPR News.
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18: From Marketplace, I'm Sabri Benishor in New York. About 8.5 million people in the U.S. hold down more than one job, basically 1 in 20 workers, according to the Bureau of Labor Statistics. That is just a smidge lower than last fall, when the percentage of people running multiple gigs hit the highest level since 1999. Marketplace's Kaylee Wells explains.
19: Back in 1999, we were living in the moment before the dot-com bubble burst. Economist Nicole Smith with Georgetown University says,
20: we were spending a lot more time talking about the fact that we have increased levels of automation, what that means for job holders.
19: Sound familiar? Today, it's all about AI replacing entry-level jobs and forcing young people to piece together side hustles.
20: A lot of people are combining their primary job with the gig economy, like DoorDash and Uber and freelance work.
19: There's also a simpler reason why more people are working multiple jobs. More jobs means more money, says economist Corey Staley with Indeed Hiring Lab.
21: And I don't think there's any coincidence, you know, with the cost of a lot of different things going up and inflation. Obviously, you know, we saw that rise.
19: And with the price increases resulting from the war in Iran, Staley says the pressure to get another job might increase.
21: In the last 12 months, real wages only went up by like 0.1%. You know, so essentially real wages haven't changed. But clearly just in the last, you know, few weeks, the price of gasoline has.
19: In the past 4 months, the percentage of people who work multiple jobs had started to inch downward. But Staley says he'll be watching to see whether stubborn inflation and rising oil prices reverse that. I'm Kaylee Wells for Marketplace.
22: All right, let's do the numbers. Dow, S&P, and NASDAQ futures are all up in the 4 to 8/10% range, with Dow futures up 191 points. The yield on the 10-year Treasury is 4.42%. United Health Insurance says it's going to eliminate the need for prior authorization for 30% of its healthcare services and medications. Shares of United Health Group are down 0.1% in pre-market trading. And even the Met Gala is not immune to inflation. Ticket prices hit six figures for the first time in the event's 80-year history. $100,000 for the invite-only fundraiser. That is up from $75,000 last year.
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22: Lake Powell, on the border of Utah and Arizona, produces hydropower for nearly 6 million people. A 20-year mega drought fueled by climate change has caused its water levels to fall significantly. And that is changing how water from the Colorado River is being shared between seven states, 30 tribes, and 40 million people. Just a few days ago, California, Arizona, and Nevada announced a water-saving plan that would, quote, stabilize the Colorado River through 2028. The proposal suggests a 13% reduction in California's use of the river water, and Arizona and Nevada would also cut back. For more, we called up Marketplace's Amy Scott, host of our climate podcast, How We Survive. She's been following the situation from her home base in Denver. Hi, Amy.
23: Hi, Sabri.
22: Just how bad is the situation right now?
23: Oh, man, it is pretty grim. I mean, you can see it just looking at the mountains here in Colorado and also in Utah. We've had the lowest snowpack on record, which just means less water flowing into the Colorado River, which has already been in decline for most of this century because of overuse and drought, which has been made worse by climate change. So right now, Lake Powell, which is the reservoir created by the Glen Canyon Dam near the Arizona-Utah border, is at risk of falling below the level necessary to generate power or potentially even send water downstream.
22: How do you fix that? Like, the water's got to come from somewhere or not go right to somewhere else.
23: Yeah, I mean, it's really tough. The federal government has started some emergency measures to prop up Lake Powell by releasing water from the Flaming Gorge Reservoir, which is upstream on the Green River in Wyoming. So up to a third of its current storage will be released over the coming year. It's also reducing how much water is released from Lake Powell to downstream communities, which will mean significant water restrictions. And one interesting development, San Diego County has excess water actually from its desalination plant. And so it's talking with Nevada and Arizona about potentially selling some of its water to make up for some of those shortages.
22: And I know from listening to your podcast that you have visited that plant.
23: Yeah, it's interesting. So How We Survived did a whole season on the water crisis in the West a few years ago. And we toured this plant in Carlsbad, California, that pumps in water from the Pacific Ocean and treats it through a process called reverse osmosis. I tried tasting it. It's totally normal. Here's a clip from our tour from Michelle Peters, who is now the CEO of Channelside Water Resources, which owns the plant.
0: It's not going to be the end-all be-all solution for everyone. It's not going to be the one thing that we can do, and that's it. But it is very much a fantastic tool to have in the tool belt when you're looking at how to increase new water supply sources.
23: San Diego County wouldn't actually pipe desalinated water to Arizona or Nevada, but the county itself holds rights to the Colorado River, some Colorado River water. So this would involve selling some of its allocation to these other users and then using the proceeds to produce more desalinated water. I should say desal is a bit controversial. It's really energy intensive, and there are concerns about the brine that is created as a byproduct and how it affects marine life. But no question, there will continue to be growing demand for desalination around the world as climate change and overuse threaten water supplies.
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4: 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In New York, I'm Sabri Benishore with the Marketplace Morning Report. 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
24: Good morning. Navy destroyers went through the Strait of Hormuz to help two commercial ships get out of it. They were targeted by Iran. Will other ships take up the U.S. offer of a defensive umbrella? It's Morning Edition from NPR News. Ohio voters decide today who will advance to the general election for U.S. Senate. One of the seats Democrats think they can flip. I'm Layla Faldin.
9: And I'm Martinez. We'll hear from people in Cleveland about their rising cost of living. And so many people spend most of their waking moments staring at screens. TED Radio Hour host Manoush Zomorodi has some of the latest science on staying healthy while doing it. It's Tuesday, May 5th. On this day in 1809, Mary Dixon Kice became the first woman to get a U.S. patent. She invented a way to weave straw together with silk. News is next.
25: Live from NPR News in Washington, I'm Korva Coleman. Defense Secretary Pete Hegseth says the new U.S. effort to open the Strait of Hormuz to traffic is a defensive one. He says it won't last a long time.
26: This is a temporary mission for us. As I've said before, the world needs this waterway a lot more than we do. We're stabilizing the situation so commerce can flow again, but we expect the world to step up. At the appropriate time and soon, we will hand responsibility back to you.
25: Hegseth gave a news conference last hour at the Pentagon with the chairman of the Joint Chiefs of Staff, General Dan Kane. The U.S. military says two U.S.-flagged commercial ships transited the strait yesterday. General Kane says the U.S. expects more to follow. The United Arab Emirates says that Iran fired several missiles and drones at it yesterday. Hegseth says the ceasefire is not over. Alabama is one of several Republican-led southern states moving quickly to redraw their congressional maps. This follows the U.S. Supreme Court decision that limited how the Voting Rights Act can be applied. NPR's Debbie Elliott reports civil rights protesters showed up at Alabama's statehouse in Montgomery on the first day of a special session.
1: Patricia Jeter says she came from Tuskegee to fight back.
2: Because they're interested in rezoning, and I'm interested in voting. Because I don't believe that the President of the United States or anybody else has a right to take away my God-given right. So I'm here.
1: Alabama House Speaker Nathaniel Ledbetter says there's an opportunity for Republicans to win all seven of Alabama's congressional seats.
3: The people voted to have the supermajority as the way it is today. And so, this is the voice of the people.
1: The Supreme Court effectively removed race as a consideration for drawing congressional districts. Debbie Elliott, NPR News, Montgomery.
25: The 2020 Atlantic hurricane season starts next month. Federal officials say now is the time to prepare. Nick Gilmore of member station Radio IQ has National Hurricane Preparedness Week news.
7: Dan Brown with the National Hurricane Center says people in coastal areas should first figure out if they live in an evacuation zone. And those farther inland should also take note. Hurricane Helene is a prime example of the potential impact in mountainous areas.
8: Only about 10% of the fatalities are actually from wind, but about 90% are from water. That can either be from storm surge or that inland flooding.
7: Brown says there have been more deaths from inland flooding connected to tropical systems in the last decade or so than ever before. Knowing where to go if you need to evacuate is vital, but now is also a good time to stock up on non-perishable food, water, medication, and other supplies. The Atlantic hurricane season runs through November.
25: This is NPR.
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11: It's 8:04. I'm Megan McKinney with IPR News. Central Iowa Water Works leaders are calling on Central Iowans to voluntarily limit their water usage as summer approaches. IPR's Natalie Krebs reports.
27: The leaders of Central Iowa Water Works say elevated levels of nitrate in the water as the weather gets warmer means Iowans need to watch their water usage. Tammy Mattson is the executive director of the drinking water utility. She says data indicates another lawn watering ban is likely this summer unless Iowans better conserve water now.
28: I want to be clear, we are not yet implementing the water use plan, though those steps will be likely if current conditions persist. We are here today to ask the public to use water wisely.
27: Leaders say it's been an unusual year as nitrate levels have been elevated since January, typically their highest in late April through late July. I'm Natalie Krebs, IPR News.
11: Three Democrats on the ballot for Iowa's 4th Congressional District faced off during a forum last night in Sioux City. The 4th District covers 36 Iowa counties and is the most conservative in the state. The candidates are Woodbury County Prosecutor and former Iowa lawmaker Dave Dawson, retired nurse Stephanie Steiner, and Ashley Wolf-Tornabane. Wolf-Tornabane is a stay-at-home mom and former education assistant.
29: We just have to decide where our priorities are. For me, the priorities are the health and happiness of everyday Iowans, as opposed to waging unnecessary wars.
11: The last time there was a Democratic primary in the 4th Congressional District was 2018, when J.D. Schulten went on to narrowly lose to incumbent Steve King. Current Representative Randy Feenster is running for governor. The only Republican left in the race is Siouxland Chamber of Commerce President Chris McGowan. As part of this National Small Business Week, the number two administrator of the U.S. Small Business Administration is in Iowa to meet with a host of small business owners to hear about their successes and concerns. Bill Briggs is the SBA's deputy administrator. He says the top challenge he continues hearing about is a lack of skilled workers.
30: SBA launched its Made in America manufacturing initiative last year to make sure that there's enough folks entering into the manufacturing profession and helping them train them up. So we're working with the Department of Labor to sort of meet the workforce demands for the future, particularly in manufacturing. That's something we hear a lot about.
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14: It's Morning Edition from NPR News. I'm Leila Fadel in Washington, D.C.
9: And I'm A. Martinez in Los Angeles, California. Some commercial ships have left the Strait of Hormuz under a major U.S. operation to reopen the waterway.
14: The U.S. and Iran traded fire on Monday, threatening a month-old ceasefire. The fighting erupted when the U.S. launched the operation, but Pentagon Chief Pete Hegseth insisted this morning that the ceasefire is not over.
26: We prefer this to be a peaceful operation, but are locked and loaded to defend our people, our ships, our aircraft, and this mission without hesitation.
14: In a few moments, we'll look at where all this leaves negotiations between the two sides with Aaron David Miller, a longtime U.S. advisor and negotiator in the Middle East. First, here are the latest developments.
9: We're joined by NPR national security correspondent Greg Myrie. Greg, I mean, the focus for the past month has been these halting peace efforts. So are we now all heading back to more fighting?
15: Well, at this point, we can say we did see a major change in direction yesterday. You know, over the past month, the U.S. and Iranian naval blockades have kept the region very tense, lots of back and forth about negotiations, but relatively quiet. Now we see the U.S. was using this time to prepare for this operation. And there was a lot of confusion initially yesterday, reports of shooting in and around the Strait of Hormuz, of the U.S. and commercial ships on the move. It was hard to make sense of it. We finally got some clarity when Admiral Brad Cooper, the head of Central Command in the Middle East, held a hastily arranged conference call with U.S. journalists in Washington.
9: So how did Admiral Cooper explain the operation?
15: So he said multiple U.S. Navy destroyers passed through the strait going into the Gulf itself and assisted these two U.S.-flagged commercial ships coming out of the Gulf and going through the strait in the other direction. Now, these commercial ships and the new U.S. Navy ships all came under attack from Iran. Cooper said the U.S. forces shot down the incoming drones and missiles and that U.S. helicopters sank six Iranian small boats. Iran also fired across the strait and hit the United Arab Emirates. It fired missiles and drones. It set off a major fire at the country's largest oil storage facility. This was the first time the Emirates had come under attack since the ceasefire.
9: Any sense of how big this U.S. effort will be and what the ultimate goal is?
15: Yeah, Cooper said the military has set up what he called a defensive umbrella across the Strait of Hormuz. Now, we've heard a lot of talk about a possible U.S. Navy escort of oil tankers, and this is something the U.S. did way back in the 1980s. But the way Cooper described it, this is not just one Navy ship escorting one oil tanker at a time. This approach is more comprehensive.
16: I think we have a much better defensive arrangement in this process where we have multiple layers that include ships, helicopters, aircraft, airborne early warning, electronic warfare. We have a much broader defensive package than you would have ever if you were just escorting.
15: So this worked yesterday with two commercial ships. It will have to be on a much larger scale and support a steady stream of traffic to be a real success.
9: Okay, I realize we're in the first stage still, but what are the chances of it being a success?
15: So there was a Pentagon news conference this morning, and Defense Secretary Pete Hegseth and the chairman of the Joint Chiefs, General Jan Kane, were both there talking to reporters, and they gave a very upbeat answer. Now, they said the shooting yesterday was below the threshold of resuming combat operations, and they said, though, that the first day of this operation showed that the U.S., not Iran, controls the strait, that the U.S. blockade is holding while Iran's is not. not. No new clashes have been reported today. However, no additional commercial ships have gone through the strait. And on one final note, Hegseth and Kane both described this as a temporary operation and said they hope that Iran does make a deal.
9: That's NPR's Greg Myrie. Greg, thanks a lot.
15: Sure thing, eh?
14: Now let's bring in Aaron David Miller. He was a longtime State Department negotiator and Middle East analyst. He's now a senior fellow with the Carnegie Endowment for International Peace. Good morning and welcome back to the program.
0: Good morning, Leila. Thanks for having me.
14: So the U.S. says Iran fired missiles at ships in the Strait of Hormuz, and the U.S. Navy deflected those attacks in the past 24 hours. The UAE says Iran attacked it with missiles and drones. This doesn't exactly sound like a ceasefire. Will this threaten to end it?
0: You know, I think we could be on the cusp of a serious escalation, largely because I think both sides still believe that they have the power to escalate. Mm-hmm. Both sides believe that time is still on their side and that the pain threshold of the other is lower. And both have quite different goals. Even if you could create a serious negotiation and create the time and space that that's going to require, the Iranians really are not interested in just ending the war. They want to impose a new set of realities, new security realities. The regime, of course, has a new political reality. And most importantly, they've weaponized geography. And in this part of the world, you know, geography's destiny. They now have the capacity to close the straits. And yes, the U.S. Has the capacity to create a blockade. And I suppose for the president, we're prepared to stick with this for 5-6 months. Maybe he could break the Iranian economy. It still, however, might not change the Iranians' core goals, which I think they're determined to see realized.
14: So are you saying there is no real negotiations path to end this war? No diplomatic path?
0: I think there is a negotiation to end this war. Mm-hmm. I think, frankly, economic warfare and kinetic military strikes by either side won't do it. I don't think coercion is going to fundamentally change the calculations of each side. But to do a negotiation, you need a couple things, which I don't think you have right now. Number one, you need two sides who are willing and able and serious about this. Number two, you need a shared sense of urgency. I mean, people, and it's true of me and you, people take big risks, frankly, when there's a real sense of pain on one hand, but there's a real prospect of gain on the other. And I think, frankly, you don't have that shared sense of pain and gain. And finally, you need an end product, a text, right? Something. Mm-hmm. I think it was the great Hollywood mogul Samuel Goldwyn who said that an oral agreement isn't worth the paper it's written on. You're going to need a text. And you can't do this stuff, Layla, on the back of a cocktail napkin. You can't do it on a cell phone. You can't do it through intermediaries. These negotiations on the core issues that the Iranians and the Americans have raised are going to take a lot of time, and you need the time and space to do that.
14: How do you think this U.S. military operation to guide ships through the Strait of Hormuz impacts future negotiations?
0: I mean, it's an interesting question. I think as long as the straits, which are clearly dire now, as long as the straits remain a contested area and you have this sort of impasse, you have the risk of escalation. You saw it yesterday. I think both sides don't want to escalate. Hmm. But I think that the Iranians probably calculate that Project Freedom is a half measure, that the Americans are not yet prepared to deploy a true escort operation and the thousands of forces that might need to be deployed along the Gulf State littoral, the kind of air and naval campaign necessary to do this. And I think they believe that launching a few drones striking the Emirati port of Fujairah yesterday can so shake the confidence of shippers and insurance companies that they at best can make this a half measure and not fully open the straits.
14: And really quickly, I mean, how do you see this war ending? The president seems to want a way out. He keeps declaring it over, nearly over, then threatening major attacks. I mean, how do you see it ending?
0: I mean, I think it's possible to imagine a narrow deal. But I think, frankly, and I think we have to be realistic here, no transformations. This is another round of historic conflict between Iran and U.S., which shows no signs of ending.
14: That's veteran diplomat Aaron David Miller. Thank you for your time.
0: Thanks for having me, Leila. Take care.
9: A gathering of more than 40 countries discussing the future of Europe this week was dominated by the decisions of a non-participant, the United States. Terry Schultz reports on the 8th Summit of the European Political Community, or EPC.
4: Leaders of 44 nations, the European Union and NATO, gathered in the Armenian capital.
5: Good morning again.
4: To shake hands and wring them a bit as they discussed how to ease global tensions, reduce oil prices, and bolster themselves against unpredictable policies coming from Washington. As a sign of Europe's desire to consolidate its alliances, for the first time, a non-European head of government was invited to an EPC summit. Canadian Prime Minister Mark Carney assured those assembled he shares their values and their views.
6: We have to actively take on the world as it is, not as we wish it to be. We know nostalgia is not a strategy, but we don't think that we're destined to submit to a more transactional, insular, and brutal world.
4: French President Emmanuel Macron dropped the vagueness, but blamed Europeans as well for decades of over-reliance on the United States for security, a role the Trump administration has rejected.
17: We are experiencing the cost of our over-dependencies when we speak about the American umbrella in terms of defense and security. Let's be honest, this is the elephant in the room.
4: Hanging heavy over the meeting, President Trump's decision last week to pull thousands of troops out of Germany and to cancel the stationing of long-range missiles there. While the drawdown of U.S. forces has long been anticipated, its timing appeared linked to criticism of the Iran war from German Chancellor Friedrich Merz, on top of Trump's existing irritation that European allies wouldn't participate in attacks. NATO chief Mark Rutte seemed to confirm that suspicion, but suggested Europeans' willingness to participate in the next phase, ensuring freedom of navigation in the Strait of Hormuz, would help.
18: We have seen some disappointment on the U.S. side with the reaction of Europeans to what is happening in Iran and the U.S. trying to make sure the world is safer. I would say the Europeans have heard the message.
4: The challenge remains that their message back to Trump is that this involvement will only be after all hostilities cease. And the U.S. president continues to say that's not good enough. For NPR News, I'm Terry Schultz in Brussels.
9: This is NPR News.
11: And this is IPR News. Good morning. I'm Megan McKinney. People are heading to the polls in Ohio today with money issues on their mind.
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11: Voters in the Cleveland area talk more about what matters to them on this primary election day. That's coming up here in 15 minutes on Morning Edition.
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21: 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I'm Charity Nebbe. 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
11: Some clouds in the sky to start our morning with. We'll continue to see mostly cloudy skies throughout this day. There are some light showers throughout southern Iowa, but we could see some on and off showers today. Nothing widespread is expected. Those temperatures really cooling off from yesterday. Highs today reaching the mid to upper 50s. Overnight lows tonight in the 30s. It's 821. It's IPR.
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1: This is Morning Edition from NPR News. I'm Leila Fadel.
9: And I'm A. Martinez. Did you know the brain uses the largest portion of energy compared to any other organ? But how often are we training to better treat this invaluable body part of ours? A new book by NPR's TED Radio Hour host, Manoush Zomorodi, argues that there are better ways to be modern workers, a.k.a. people who make a living in front of a screen or two or three or four or five. That's me every single day. The book is called Body Electric, and Manoush joins us now to talk about it. So first off, tell us about the history of Body Electric and this program, Morning Edition.
2: Well, it all started right here, actually. So a few years back, I would close my laptop at the end of the day and felt like I only had enough energy to crawl over to the couch to check my phone or watch some Netflix. I wanted to understand what was happening in my body. Just so happens that I was walking the dog and I heard our very own Allison Aubrey doing a report about a study that had been done at Columbia University Medical Center by Keith Diaz, a physiologist who found out that the best way to offset the harms of our sedentary, screen-filled lives is 5 minutes of gentle movement every half hour. This sort of formula offsets people's blood glucose levels, their blood pressure, it stabilized their focus and their mood. So after I heard that, I called Keith up and I was like, why aren't we all doing this? And he said, I just don't think people can do it. So we decided to team up and ask your listeners to give it a try. And 23,000 people signed up. So we debuted the data here on Morning Edition, and I have spent the last couple years really digging through all the information and stories that we got. So it's been quite a ride. It's good to be back.
9: People do want to find ways to make their lives better, even if it's something small and simple, but they don't know what to do, or maybe they don't even have the time to think about what to do.
2: Definitely. And I think our listeners are curious. They want to know, why does it work? Even if you work out in the morning, it doesn't matter if you spend the rest of the day seated on a screen. Our leg muscles need stimulation. When you sit, you have to think of your body like a kinked garden hose. You're bent at your waistline and at your knees. And just like with water that backs up, your blood backs up.

0: athletes train?
1: Yeah, so this was sort of a concept that I concluded after going through all the information. In 1950, a quarter of jobs were sedentary. By 2019, 90% of jobs are sedentary. So an athlete treats themselves to rest and feeds their body right. I think we should be doing the same thing, even if our football is Google Docs. We can only really focus for about half an hour to an hour at a time. And that's not because you're lazy or you don't have willpower. That is a biological fact. We are not machines.
0: I grew up in the "I'll sleep when I'm dead" era. You know that phrase? Mm-hmm. I'll sleep when I'm... Yeah, so it's an excuse to just kind of always be charging hard, whether you're partying or working. You mentioned, you know, just taking a break. What do the experts say about forcing yourself to do this? Because it's difficult.
1: Actually, there's really interesting research that your brain gets into patterns, right? So let's say you have an hour where you are switching between tasks and you're answering email and looking at text on your phone and all those things. Even if the next hour is calmer, you will get stuck in that pattern to the point where you'll start switching tasks just on your own. This is the work of a UC Irvine informatics researcher, Gloria Mark. She has found that 44% of the interruptions we experience, usually in the workplace, come from ourselves. So no wonder we feel like our own worst enemy, right? And so I think constantly telling yourself, like, there is science, there is a reason I should do this. And that's what the 20,000 people found, that 82% of the people stuck with taking the breaks. 80% liked taking breaks. People's productivity rose slightly. They felt like they came back to their work refreshed and ready to focus.
0: So on this exact subject, there's a chapter in the book, Manoush, that I've been obsessed with. Chapter 7, hitting the refresh button, sleeping, resting, resetting. I think there's a lot of misconceptions about sleep, about what it means to get rest, proper rest. Is it possible to make up for lost sleep?
1: Unfortunately, no. You can never fully make up the work that gets done in your brain. But here's the good news, okay? Blue light, maybe not as detrimental as we thought. And for the longest time, people were like, oh, if you look at blue light, it's like taking an espresso shot right before you go to bed. But what we've now found is it's actually way more complicated than that. The blue light itself is actually pretty weak. And the new thinking is that it's displacement, right? We're using our phones to displace the sleep that we used to be doing.
0: So I'm wondering how much rest did you feel once you said, okay, this book is done?
1: Well, I'm trying to walk the talk. You know, one of our participants said it perfectly. They said, I'll be annoyed with myself and I'll be like, come on, just go take a walk. No, I have too much work. But you feel better every single time you do it. Yeah, but maybe not this time. It's this inner conversation debate that you're having with yourself. And she said that once she took two steps, she would suddenly, even just that, would make her think, okay, actually, I feel better. It's rough out there, eh? Right? It's the headlines are scary. And I think we're all just looking for something, a little something to bring back our optimism and our energy. And it's nice that this is free as well. So there's that.
0: That's Manoush Zomorodi, host of NPR's TED Radio Hour and the author of Body Electric, The Hidden Health Costs of the Digital Age and New Science to Reclaim Your Well-Being. Manoush, thank you.
1: Thank you, A.
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3: Hebrew Union College is the oldest Jewish seminary in the U.S. Now its campus in Cincinnati is shutting down and graduating its last four students.
4: For 150 years, you know, rabbis trained in Cincinnati didn't just pass through. They connected with congregations and our agencies and our schools.
3: But the school does have other campuses, so it is not shutting down completely. 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
5: Part of your All Things Considered 4 to 6 this afternoon with IPR's John Wanamaker. He'd love for you to join him. Good morning. Right now it's Morning Edition. I'm Megan McKinney. Thanks for joining me on your Cinco de Mayo morning. Coming up here in 15 minutes, heading over to Florida, where drought conditions are so bad that some lakes are drying up and alligators are running out of room. More on the effects of droughts and alligators

0: 15 minutes. Right now, though, it's 8:30. Your news is next.
1: Live from NPR News in Washington, I'm Dave Mattingly. Defense Secretary Pete Hegseth says the ceasefire with Iran remains in place as the U.S. Navy continues moving ships into the Strait of Hormuz. That's to help guide commercial vessels through the narrow waterway. Iran fired missiles and drones at American naval ships in the strait yesterday as the U.S. began Project Freedom to help restore commercial navigation through the strait. No U.S. ships were hit. Some Iranian small boats were destroyed by American forces. Russia and Ukraine say separate short-term ceasefires will take effect later this week. The suspension of attacks is to mark the anniversary of the end of World War II, as NPR's Charles Maines reports.
2: Russia's defense ministry announced the ceasefire on orders of President Vladimir Putin. A ministry statement called on Ukraine to abide by the truce or face massive strikes on its capital, Kyiv. The suggested Russian pause in fighting will extend May 8th to May 9th, as Russia and Ukraine hold separate events marking their shared Soviet victory over Nazi Germany. In response, Ukrainian President Volodymyr Zelensky said Kyiv would enter a ceasefire 2 days earlier and take further actions accordingly. All of this follows the Kremlin announcement it will scale back its annual military parade on Red Square, citing fear of Ukrainian drone attacks Russian air defenses have struggled to prevent. Charles Maines, NPR News, Moscow.
1: This is NPR News.
0: It's 8:31. I'm Megan McKinney with IPR News. Three Democrats wanting to represent Iowa's 4th Congressional District made their case to voters in Sioux City last night. Here is IPR's Sheila Bremer.
3: The candidates largely agreed on key issues, including health care, the environment, and improving affordability for all. Dave Dawson is a Woodbury County prosecutor from Lawton. He previously served two terms in the Iowa House.
4: And I have delivered on my promises. I am not a career politician.
3: Also running are Ashley Wolf Turnabain of Storm Lake, a stay-at-home mom and former education assistant, and Stephanie Steiner, a retired women's health nurse and mother of seven from Sutherland.
5: We need everyday people in Washington, people with real lived experience.
3: The primary is June 2nd. The winner will face Republican Chris McGowan, who is endorsed by President Donald Trump and leads the Siouxland Chamber of Commerce. The 4th District includes 36 counties in western Iowa and stretches all the way to Marshalltown. I'm Sheila Brummer, IPR News.
0: The legislature has voted to set new state standards for businesses planning to extract hydrogen from underground reservoirs and rocks. The bill requires permission from a landowner before the operator of a hydrogen well can enter the extraction site, and landowners would be able to tell a company that they don't want to have further contact. Senator Derek Wolf, a Republican from Hudson, says the bill provides a consistent framework that strengthens the rights of property owners.
6: Hydrogen is not some far-off idea anymore. It is quickly becoming one of the most important pieces of the future of energy economy, whether we're talking about fertilizer production, industrial use, or new low-carbon fuels. Iowa is well-positioned to be part of that future.
0: At least 25% of landowners above an underground pool of hydrogen would have to agree for a company to explore and build an extraction well, and all landowners with hydrogen on their property would be compensated. The U.S. Department of Agriculture recently cut a grant program meant to help new farmers access land. The Center for Ayers Property was awarded $8.5 million. It was in the middle of a five-year grant agreement when the USDA scrapped it. CEO Jenny Stevens says the money was going to organizations offering legal services, financial education, and technical assistance in Texas, Arkansas, Mississippi, and Alabama.
7: Some of our landowners say God is not making any more land. If you want those young farmers to be able to access land, Ayers Property, they may have land, but they can't utilize it because it's owned by multiple folks.
0: Stevens says there are now 42 landowners who are in limbo because of this grant cut. It's IPR News.
8: PR comes from this station. And from Schwab, where investors have a range of choices to pursue investing goals, from self-directed investing to full-service wealth management, all in one place. More at schwab.com. 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
9: It's Morning Edition from NPR News. I'm Amy Martinez in Los Angeles, California.
10: And I'm Leila Fadel in Washington, D.C. Voters in Ohio and Indiana choose candidates in statewide primaries today. In Ohio's election, they'll decide the Democratic and Republican nominees for governor, U.S. Senate, and some important House races. IdeaStream's Abby Marshall reports on how the rising cost of living is affecting voters' decisions.
11: On the corner of a bustling intersection in Cleveland, gas station clerk Kimberly Thompson cheerily greets customers.
12: Hey, girlie.
11: With gas prices nearing $5 a gallon, it's a greeting that is sometimes not met with the same level of enthusiasm.
12: When gas gets this high, we have many customers and people that will stand in the parking lot asking for money or coming in with gas cans because they've ran out before they could get here.
11: The recent increase in gas prices due to the U.S. war with Iran weighs on voters like Thompson. The Democrat says she works full-time and makes above minimum wage. That's $11 an hour in Ohio. And she says she still struggles to make ends meet.
12: Like, $20 would fill my car for like a week, week and a half, and now that's a half a tank.
11: Around the corner at a neighborhood park, architect Michael O'Neill tosses a Frisbee to his dog. He's deleted news apps from his phone. He says he doesn't want to closely follow politics in an increasingly red state. But he says showing up to the polls is the least he can do. For him, that means voting blue in every election, including primaries.
13: What I've noticed is I feel like I'm doing better financially than ever before, and yet we're still barely getting by.
11: A father of two, his biggest costs are childcare and healthcare.
13: And everyone I know is kind of in the same boat. No one really knows what to do about childcare. And then schools are a huge problem for us.
11: Ohio has a universal voucher program, so O'Neill could choose to send his kids to a private or charter school, and he's considering it. Like many urban districts, Cleveland Metropolitan School District is facing a major budget deficit. Last month, they laid off more than 100 teachers. Those budget problems could be exacerbated by a statewide citizen push to abolish property taxes this fall. Ohioans are paying among the highest in the country, and that's a hot topic here. Republican Frank Antonucci of Montville Township, about an hour outside the city, says that's what his neighbors are always talking about.
14: Right now, people are upset about their property taxes. People are upset about what a pound of ground beef costs. So I don't know that it's necessarily government's responsibility to all of a sudden make everything affordable for us, but man, they got to get out of the way and stop doing harm.
11: Like a majority of Ohioans, Antonucci voted for Trump, which he says has not panned out the way he hoped it would. He's critical, too, of the Republican-led state house.
14: I don't have faith in any of them. I think they're too far removed from the locals who are experiencing these issues.
11: Even so, Antonucci says he plans to vote for Republican candidates this year, as he sees the alternative, Democrats, as a party he just can't support. Meanwhile, Tim Ostrander, who owns a gun shop in Richfield decked out with Trump paraphernalia, says he's pleased with the president's progress, particularly when it comes to immigration enforcement.
15: People are finally able to and not afraid to speak up and say something about it.
11: He plans to continue voting along party lines. He says he likes Republican gubernatorial frontrunner Vivek Ramaswamy as a person, but he's not sure about his policy proposals yet. As someone who doesn't consider himself ultra-conservative, Ostrander says he still prefers Republican candidates to the liberal alternative.
15: I think it's moronic that people that make money should have to give it back.
11: One thing everyone seems to agree on, rising property taxes are a problem. Ostrander also cites it as a top concern. For NPR News, I'm Abby Marshall in Cleveland.
9: The Trump administration has deported hundreds of thousands of people since it launched the ongoing crackdown on immigrants last year. For one man in Missouri, deportation meant leaving the country he had lived in for more than 40 years and trying to start a new life in the country where he was born. Reporter Addison Zanger of member station KBIA traveled to the Netherlands to meet him and see how he is adjusting to his new home.
16: Owen Ramsing is 45. He worked as a security guard and a property manager in the United States, and until last year, he lived with his wife and teenage daughter in the college town of Columbia, Missouri. Now, when he travels on a train in the middle of the Netherlands, the stops are announced in Dutch, and he's in a whole different world. Ramsing says he has a lot to adapt to.
17: I don't understand no Dutch, which is going to be another learning thing for me.
16: His upheaval began last September. Ram Singh is a legal U.S. resident who has a green card and was traveling back home from the Netherlands when he was detained at O'Hare Airport by Border Patrol agents, who found out he had been convicted of a felony drug charge, possession of cocaine, nearly 30 years earlier in Omaha, Nebraska. So even though Ram Singh, who was tried as an adult, had served his time, he was sent to an El Paso ICE detention facility. Tricia McLaughlin, then an assistant secretary with the Department of Homeland Security, said in a statement the government can revoke a green card if the nation's laws are broken and abused, saying that a green card was a, quote, privilege, not a right. Ram Singh was deported to the Netherlands in February, leaving his wife and daughter 4,000 miles away.
17: Getting off the plane, I mean, I was in shock.
16: Ram Singh last lived in the Netherlands when he was 5 years old. His mother and father were separated, and she took him to the United States. He says his time away from his wife and daughter has been difficult, and his detention still causes him nightmares. Even so, unlike some who have been deported, Ram Singh is not completely alone. He lives with his father, who he reconnected with in person in 2009. Ram Singh says he has been a grounding presence throughout the whole process.
17: Once we had the contact with each other, we realized, you know, that we are the same, basically. We are father and son, for sure. He's a big support system, and he's keeping my head above water.
16: Ruben Ram Singh says he's grateful to be able to make up for that lost time with his son, but it doesn't make up for what his son has had to endure.
18: The whole situation is so horrible. The way he has to move to here, detained, lose 40 years, everything he built up.
16: Now, Ram Singh's morning routine starts with a cup of tea with his father. And the family on different sides of the world is working to come back together. Ram Singh says once he finds a steady job and housing, his wife and daughter will join him. They've been able to visit him since he's been in the Netherlands, but he's missing out on big events, including his daughter's upcoming high school graduation.
17: I will be on FaceTime, so I'm able to watch her walk the stage, but just it sucks not being there.
16: Even so, Ram Singh says he tries to remain positive.
17: I feel safe. I feel like I'll succeed.
16: Succeed in the new place that Ram Singh has been forced to call home. For NPR News, I'm Addison Zanger in Utrecht, Netherlands.

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1: Good morning. It's a Tuesday morning. I'm Megan McKinney. This is NPR News. Thanks for being here. Planned Parenthood is trying to make some money in California. They started offering aesthetic services, including Botox, to offset the federal funding that President Trump and Congress eliminated last year. More on those efforts coming up here in about 7 minutes on NPR News.
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1: Some clouds in the sky, some light rain expected today. Nothing widespread or heavy, though. We'll see those temperatures reach the upper 50s today. Overnight lows tonight in the 30s and 40s. For the rest of this week, tomorrow, highs in the 50s, but we'll see it warm up again on Thursday and Friday, back to the 60s and 70s. There's a debate tonight. Some Democrat candidates are seeking their party's nomination for the U.S. Senate seat in the June 2nd primary. State Senator Zach Walls and State Representative Josh Turek are running. They're going to answer questions tonight about their future plans in the debate at Iowa PBS. You can hear it here on NPR News beginning at 7 tonight on our 24-hour news stations or stream it online at NPR.org.
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0: It's Morning Edition from NPR News. I'm Amy Martinez.
9: And I'm Leila Fadel. A lot of the South is facing drought. In parts of North Florida, the drought is considered exceptional, the worst category on the federal scale. Water is disappearing from some rivers and lakes, and that's created a unique challenge for some of the state's most famous inhabitants. Regan McCarthy of member station WFSU reports.
10: See, there's 1, 2, 3, 4, 5, 6, 7.
9: Michael Hill is counting alligators.
10: I think this one here has part of his tail missing.
9: Really?
10: I think, unless it's just the way he's curled it.
9: The gators are lined up side by side, almost like lounge chairs at a pool. As we move closer, several slide into what looks like a small pond.
10: This is the last of the water.
9: We're standing on the now mostly dried and cracked floor of Sneed's Smokehouse Lake, not far from Monticello, a small North Florida town. The lake is part of the headwaters for the Osceola River, which, at least in this area, is also dry.
10: So that's why there's so many alligators, is all this water has gone this direction. We could probably walk all the way along the riverbank here without getting our feet wet.
9: I count at least 41 alligators. Hill says there are even more on the other side of a line of trees. Hill knows this area well. He's a retired biologist who worked to restore this lake through his job with the state. He says besides the lack of rain, one reason for low water levels is that some has seeped into the Floridan aquifer below. That aquifer is one of the most productive in the world. It sits under Florida, as well as parts of Georgia, South Carolina, Alabama, and even some of Mississippi. It's where most of Florida gets its drinking water.
11: I'm on a well. I'm scared on the well. I know where the aquifer is. Look at my pond, how low it is.
9: Lori Kelly sells meat and produce at the Tallahassee Farmers Market. She has a farm in Havana, Florida.
11: You look at all the ponds in our area, we're very, very low. It all goes into play. I do not want to have to redo a new well.
9: Experts say they understand why Kelly's concerned about her well. It all depends on how deep it is. Disappearing water can be linked to lower levels in the aquifer. But that's typically just the surface level. Ming Yi is a professor studying hydrology at Florida State University. He says there's a deeper part of the aquifer where most municipal wells get their water. It works kind of like a sponge.
12: And if you squeeze it, you're going to have some water coming out. But eventually, if there's no supply of water or recharge to the aquifer, the water will be gone.
9: But Yi says that's not a concern yet. Back at the lake, Hill is still counting alligators.
10: You can count another 20, so 61.
7: Yeah.
9: Hill says drought is normal, and eventually these empty lakes and rivers will fill back up.
10: Quarter inch, half inch rains, that's nothing. We need some 4-inch rains and 6-inch rains.
9: And that could be coming. The Atlantic hurricane season starts in June, and while initial forecasts are calling for slightly below normal activity, meteorologists say a tropical storm could do a lot to push the area's rainfall into more normal levels. For NPR News, I'm Regan McCarthy in Tallahassee.

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1: Good morning. It's Morning Edition here on IPR News. I'm Megan McKinney. I'm in Des Moines. Thanks for spending your Cinco de Mayo morning with me. We're moving along to On Point today. History was made in this year's London Marathon when two runners broke the iconic two-hour barrier. Was it the shoes, the nutrition, the training? These specific people, who knows? We're going to talk about these runners and these records coming up in 10 minutes on today's On Point. IPR's Tony Sarabia will be here and through your midday. Hope you're having a good start to the month and your week. Right now in Iowa City, 48 degrees. Here in Des Moines this morning, it's 48. In Council Bluffs, it's 46. It's 8:50. Have a great day.
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0: It's Morning Edition from NPR News. I'm Leila Fadel.
5: And I'm A. Martinez. Planned Parenthood says it's having to get creative to keep operating. Organizations that provide abortions, including Planned Parenthood, have gotten their federal funding cut. Planned Parenthood clinics in California got hundreds of millions of dollars from the state over the past year, but leaders say it may not be enough. So one affiliate there is offering new kinds of services. Cap Radio's Laura Fitzgerald has more.
6: Christine Ruiz is getting ready for cosmetic injections, commonly referred to as Botox.
7: What areas of the face do you normally get?
8: So I usually do the 11s and then across the forehead. I really like the little lip flip.
7: The flip?
8: Yeah.
6: We're at a Planned Parenthood clinic in Sacramento, part of the largest Planned Parenthood affiliate in the country.
9: Especially with summer coming, I kind of want my hair back, and then they're, hi, lots of lines on my forehead.
6: It's starting to offer a new set of services, ranging from Botox to IV hydration for skin rejuvenation or after a night of drinking. The shift comes as Planned Parenthood faces financial uncertainty after the Trump administration stripped funding for the abortion rights organization. The cuts could expire this summer unless Congress renews them. Dr. Laura Dalton is chief medical operating officer for the affiliate.
10: I'm really excited by the idea of patients coming to us because it's a way they can support us financially. I think that's exciting, and we get to hear their stories, which is really fascinating.
6: Dalton says patients pay for the new offerings with cash, which will help the affiliate navigate its funding gap. It's already had to close five clinics in the region. Three out of four patients who come here are on Medicaid. That's the healthcare program primarily for low-income individuals, paid for with state and federal funds. But because of the federal funding changes, Planned Parenthoods across the country can't get Medicaid reimbursements anymore. So for one, Dalton says there's a budget issue.
10: And then the second part is really about relevance and listening to our patients and thinking about what are our patients saying they need, what do they want, and it's different than 10, 20, 30 years ago.
9: No ice, it just actually hurts more.
10: Okay.
9: Thank you.
6: Dalton says they're seeing more patients interested in aesthetic services, for cosmetic reasons, sure, but also for things like migraines and gender-affirming care. In that way, Dalton says these aesthetic treatments are also about autonomy.
11: So now for the lip, just try not to flinch, okay?
9: Okay.
11: So good, amazing, I know.
9: This is spicy.
11: Two more.
9: Mm-hmm.
6: Ruiz flinches a little bit as the needle pokes her upper lip. She says she relied on Planned Parenthood for access to birth control and reproductive health care when she was younger. She's in her early 50s now.
9: I felt respected. I felt supported. I felt like the care that I got was without judgment. So when the opportunity came up, I was like, sure, why not support that? This is something I could do as a, you know, as a later adult, and it's something I'm doing anyways. And the price wasn't terrible.
6: Planned Parenthood charges $9 per unit of Botox, which, depending on where you are, is around 25% cheaper than your typical medical spa. Ruiz also says the organization represents a cause she cares about personally.
9: As a woman, as a feminist, and I want to support an organization that helps other women so that they can have more agency over themselves.
6: Jessica DeFino is a beauty critic. She writes the popular Substack newsletter called Flesh World.
12: I think Planned Parenthood is associated, you know, rightly in the cultural imagination with women's rights, with feminism.
6: But she criticizes Planned Parenthood's argument that aesthetic services are about bodily autonomy.
12: And I don't think the aesthetic use of Botox is really in line with the push for freedom from gender-based discrimination. It's actually a manifestation of gender-based discrimination.
6: Planned Parenthood says this is about making sure reproductive care remains available. While the affiliate offers Botox and IV hydration at select locations for now, Dalton says the clinic hopes to expand into cosmetic fillers and GLP-1 weight loss treatments. She says the new services could serve as a blueprint for other clinics trying to keep their doors open. For NPR News, I'm Laura Fitzgerald in Sacramento.
0: A new pipeline for Canadian crude oil has cleared an early regulatory hurdle. The Trump administration granted a border crossing permit for the Bridger pipeline last week. It's being compared to the Keystone XL pipeline, which the Biden administration blocked in 2021. Yellowstone Public Radio's Kayla DeRoche reports from Montana, where the new pipeline would enter the U.S.
13: Both the Bridger pipeline and the Keystone XL line proposed before it were designed to transport tar sands oil from Alberta into the United States. President Trump's permit for the Bridger pipeline to enter the U.S. came shortly before the close of the public comment period for its environmental analysis. Bill Salvin, a spokesperson with the Bridger Pipeline's Wyoming-based developer, says once constructed, it will stretch 647 miles, ending at a terminal in southeastern Wyoming.
14: Then, partner, who we have not decided on who that partner is going to be yet, will build a subsequent line and get that to either Cushing, Oklahoma, or down to the Gulf Coast so U.S. refineries can take advantage of that oil.
13: The pipeline would enter the U.S. in Phillips County, Montana, population roughly 4,000.
15: We're glad to hear that it's going to come through. Yeah, we're excited about it.
13: Richard Dunbar, a Phillips County commissioner, says the pipeline would become the biggest local revenue source in property taxes. But the pipeline still needs additional state and federal permits. The developer hopes to start construction in fall of next year. One of the pipeline's potential routes could pass through the Fort Peck Indian Reservation in Montana. Lance Forstar is a member of the Fort Peck Assiniboine tribe and a city councilman in the reservation town of Wolf Point.
16: This was all kind of new to me. I was hoping that it wasn't real and that this was just a rumor.
13: Forstar says he's disappointed by the presidential border crossing permit approval, but not surprised. Native American activists who protested the Keystone XL pipeline have been rallying to get people to comment on the Bridger pipeline's environmental analysis. Joseph White Eyes, with Honor the Earth, is a member of the Cheyenne River Sioux of central South Dakota.
17: Just to have another fossil fuel, you know, company come in and try to build another pipeline on our lands is just another, you know, slap in the face, just the continuation of genocide and colonization on our people.
13: Bridger Pipeline also operates the Poplar Pipeline in Montana, which in 2015 spilled 50,000 gallons of oil into the Yellowstone River. For NPR News, I'm Kayla DeRoche in Billings, Montana.

0: 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I'm Leila Fadel.
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7: 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I'm absolutely speechless. 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
4: I'm Meghna Chakrabarty. Today on Point, the how behind the sub-2-hour marathon. 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
8: Live from NPR News in Washington, I'm Korva Coleman. Defense Secretary Pete Hegseth says the ceasefire between the U.S. and Iran is not over. He and the chairman of the Joint Chiefs of Staff, General Dan Kane, held a press conference this morning. They discussed the new U.S. military operation to help commercial ships get through the Strait of Hormuz. Meanwhile, the United Arab Emirates says it came under Iranian drone and missile attacks yesterday. NPR's Daniel Estrin reports from Tel Aviv.
9: After weeks of a ceasefire with Iran, there's been an escalation and concerns about a return to war. The U.S. Navy broke through Iran's blockade of the Strait of Hormuz and escorted two American-flagged merchant shipping vessels through. Then the United Arab Emirates says it was attacked by Iran for the first time since a ceasefire was announced a month ago. An Israeli military official told reporters that Israel is closely monitoring the situation and is on high alert. But Israel has not imposed any new emergency restrictions on public gatherings like there were during the height of the Iran war. Daniel Estrin, NPR News, Tel Aviv.
8: Former State Department negotiator and Middle East analyst Aaron David Miller warns that the military situation in the Middle East appears perilous.
10: We could be on the cusp of a serious escalation, largely because I think both sides still believe that they have the power to escalate. Both sides believe that time is still on their side and that the pain threshold of the other is lower. And both have quite different goals.
8: He spoke to NPR's Morning Edition. Stocks opened higher this morning, a day after crude oil prices climbed to their highest level this year. NPR's Scott Horsley reports the Dow Jones Industrial Average jumped about 260 points in early trading.
11: Crude oil prices have come down slightly from their peak on Monday, but the U.S. benchmark is still well above $100 a barrel, and investors are growing nervous that relief could be a long time in coming. Futures contracts for Brent oil to be delivered 6 months from now are still priced above $90 a barrel. Retail gasoline prices in the U.S. continue to climb. AAA says the average price of regular gas rose more than 2 cents overnight to about $4.48 a gallon. China has temporarily halted fireworks production in an area of Hunan province after a deadly explosion at a fireworks factory. China supplies the vast majority of fireworks used in the United States, including for this year's 250th anniversary celebrations. Scott Horsley, NPR News, Washington.
8: Several southern Republican-led states are moving to redraw their congressional districts. This follows the Supreme Court's decision last week on the Voting Rights Act. The High Court gave Louisiana the right to redraw its districts as well. Early voting was underway before the U.S. House races were suspended. Tennessee and Alabama lawmakers have opened special sessions to redraw their districts as well. This is NPR. The nominees for this season's Tony Awards for the Best on Broadway have been announced. One of the nominees for Best Play is Liberation. Yesterday, it was awarded a Pulitzer Prize. Playwright Bess Wool has created a drama inspired by her mother, a women's liberation activist in the 1970s. Other Best Play nominees are The Ballisters, Giant, and Little Bear Ridge Road. One of the busiest immigration courts in California has stopped hearing cases as it prepares to close at the end of the year. From member station KQED, Katie D. Benedetti reports, the Trump administration has fired nearly 100 immigration judges this year.
1: San Francisco's immigration court will shift its backlog of more than 100,000 cases to a smaller court in the East Bay next year. That court in Concord was set up to handle overflow and has just 5 judges. Here's former Judge Shira Levine, who was fired last year.
12: Simply dumping thousands and thousands of cases onto that same court would not seem to further the goal of fairly alleviating the backlog.
1: Some hearings are being pushed years into the future, while others are reset on short notice. Levine says both are making it harder for asylum seekers to get due process. For NPR News, I'm Katie DiBenedetti in San Francisco.
8: The National Weather Service says late-season snow is falling on central Colorado and southern Wyoming today. Denver and other areas will get several inches of snow. I'm Corva Coleman, NPR News in Washington.
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14: Hi, it's time for On Point on IPR News on a Tuesday, May 5th, Cinco de Mayo. I'm Tony Sarabia. We heard in the NPR newscast that gas prices jumped a few cents overnight. Well, if you are in the Des Moines area or maybe other parts of the state, you may have noticed gas prices jumped 30 cents overnight. So now averaging about $4.29. 45 degrees right now in Morris. It's IPR News.
15: This is On Point. I'm Meghna Chakrabarty. On April 26th, 2026, just a couple of days ago, athletes broke what had been considered an unbreakable barrier. They ran 26.2 miles in under 2 hours. That breaks down to an average of 4 minutes and 34 seconds per mile for 26.2 miles, essentially running under their own power at 13 miles per hour. It is unbelievably fast, world record fast, in fact, and it's never been done before. And it happened at this year's London Marathon just over a week ago, and not one, but two men did it. Kenya's Sebastian Sawe crossed the line at 1 hour, 59 minutes, and 30 seconds. Ethiopia's Yomif Kejelcha was just 11 seconds behind and finished in 1 hour, 59 minutes, and 41 seconds. Now, many in the running world are already calling it the greatest marathon of all time. But I don't know, if you're like me and you're not necessarily a runner, I just keep wondering, how? How did they do this? Well, let's turn to Robert Johnson. He's the co-founder of Let's Run. It's an online news website and internet forum for all things running. And Robert is also the former men's distance coach at Cornell University. He was in that position for a decade, and he joins us from Baltimore, Maryland. Robert, welcome to On Point.
16: Thanks for having me.
15: Okay. So you're sitting down, ready to watch the London Marathon, thinking, yeah, this is going to be a pretty good race. Did any part of you imagine, even for a moment, that you would see the kind of astonishing finish that we did?
16: Not really. That's what's made it so special. I mean, it made it so good to have gotten up at 4 a.m. to watch it. You know, here on the East Coast, because as my friend Sean Engel at The Guardian wrote, Sunday's race was not only unexpected, it was dramatic and historic, because London always has the best fields and the best marathoners. We were expecting a really great three-way race for the win, but there wasn't really talk of a world record or the sub two. And it was just so refreshing that it came sort of at the end of this epic race. It was really just almost out of nowhere.
15: Right. I mean, we'll talk about the end because the end was super exciting. Obviously, not just for the one sub 2 hour marathon, but for two of them. But let's kind of do like a almost a mile by mile analysis here. But we're going to put the first 13 miles all in one big chunk. What do you think was notable during the first half of the race?
16: To be honest, not a whole lot. It's kind of what you always get in the marathon. I mean, in London, a fast early pace, but they said they were going to run 201 flat pace, and that's what they did. The race is so early in the East Coast, it's, you know, starts at 4 a.m. I actually set my alarm at 5 a.m. because I'm like, I don't really need to, there's not that much going on in the first half. It's just like, are they on pace? You wake up, you find out that the weather's good and they're right on pace.
15: And so what was that pace at the time?
16: Well, they were just right on pace for 2 hours and 1 minute even.
15: Okay. I mean, honestly, to me, that still seems astonishingly fast, but it's not under that 2 hour mark. Okay. So then we get to about an hour and 35 minutes into the race. And we have Jacob Kiplimo, who was he's a Ugandan long distance runner and a world record holder. He actually starts to drift away from the lead pack. What's happening there?
16: Yeah, Kiplimo, I mean, he was second last year, and just there was three guys up front, and he started to fade off a little bit, but you could still see him in the back of the screen, and you know, he was like 15 or 20 meters behind. Mm-hmm. And that's why I was so surprised that by the time at the end of the race, because you knew, okay, maybe they're going to set a course record, but it didn't seem like something crazy was happening. And the reason why I thought that in my mind was that I'm like, well, the third place guy is still hanging on there. Like, he's not getting dropped. He's hanging in there with everybody else.
15: Okay. So here's, by the way, we actually have the call from the race. So here's that moment where Kiplimo begins to drift back from the lead pace.
17: These two look as though they've got this to themselves. Look at poor Kiplimo. Missed the break at the wrong time and just could not get back to them.
18: Yeah, so he's working away hard, sticking to the task, but these two now do look as though, certainly amongst themselves, they will now at this point have discounted Jacob Kiplimo, not completely.
15: Okay, so these two that the announcers are talking about are Sawe and Kajlecha. And so here is basically the call of what happens then. The two of them actually keep getting faster and faster. Here they are at mile 24.
17: It's now about records. A 4:12. Wow. Wow.
18: This race, London Marathon, we know it's one of the most prestigious road races in the world. People say stuff, you know, it's harder to win the London Marathon than win the Olympics, or it's as hard. But it's not renowned as being a super fast course. We've got the likes of Valencia, of Berlin, of Chicago. That's where you go to chase records. But today, Sebastian Sawe and Yomif Kajalcha are challenging the fastest time.
17: How is he looking so relaxed? How does he look this relaxed?
15: So what's actually going on there, Robert?
16: Well, you heard it in their voice, and I had the same reaction. Just the wow. It didn't make any sense. You're like, what? 4:12 in a marathon? That's crazy.
15: Again, just to remind folks, you're talking about 4 minutes and 12 seconds. That's the pace being at that time, right?
16: Right. I mean, you know, it's all fast, but like at that level, I mean, you know, they're averaging four minutes and 33 seconds. But like when I was competing, and actually my claim to fame was pacing a Catherine Indureba to the world record in 2001. But when I was in my peak fitness, like if you were running like, you know, 5 minutes and 15 seconds a mile, if you just increase that even 4 or 5 seconds a mile, you could feel it so drastically. And these people, you know, had allegedly dropped it like 20 seconds a mile. Now, it ended up being that the mile marker was a little bit in the wrong spot on the course. So that mile marker wasn't probably actually a 4:12. It was about a 4:20. And I had known that in the women's race because the women's 24th mile was reported to be 5:04 and the 25th mile was 5:48. The two together were right, but the individual miles were wrong. So I was wondering, like, wait a minute, 412, this doesn't make any sense. So I just stopped typing, stopped writing my article, and just stared at the screen. And it was like watching an art form. Like, honestly, yeah. I was just, it was crazy. You looked at him and you're like, yes, it may not have been 412, but it looked like one of my college milers just running a mile. Like, it was so beautiful to watch. And he was just flying. When they would do the side angle of him running, it was like watching a movie.
15: Wow. So it looked like one of your college milers running a mile, but that person would have been doing it on fresh legs. And these guys were almost at the end of their race. So let's hear what happens next. And this is the moment where the pair look like they're on pace to break that 2-hour marathon barrier.
7: Yeah, I'm desperate. Oh, my word. They are absolutely flying. They are not just inside world record time. They're inside 2 hours, sub-2-hour territory. Not just, we thought if this was ever going to happen, it would be one athlete on their own, completely in their own world. We're seeing two athletes, and Sahwe is still pushing. He's trying to win this race, and he is on sub-2-hour pace. And Kujelcha is not letting up. I literally cannot believe what I'm seeing right now, Hannah. These are two athletes. This is a W.
15: I keep having to remind myself that these two men are running full tilt, and it's near the end of a 26.2-mile race, and they are really racing with each other. And by the way, it was Kujelcha's debut marathon, and he's still neck and neck with Sahwe almost until the very end. And so here is the last little bit of that race.
18: You are watching the best marathon race we've ever seen in the world. Sebastian Sahwe operating at under 2 hour pace. Yomif Kujelcha on his debut, just in the final few stages, having to give way to Sahwe. We talk about this elastic between athletes. You can just stretch that elastic band and at some point it snaps. I think it's about to snap for Yomif Kujelcha, but you can excuse the Ethiopian for not being able to live with Sebastian Sahwe.
15: Okay, so Robert, talk about this elastic, because they really were neck and neck for quite a bit of time.
16: Yeah, and then once you fade off just even a little bit, it's normally over. You don't really see them come back. But Kujelcha, I mean, that was part of the thing that made it so fun. This was his debut marathon. This is a guy that he used to be the indoor mile world record holder. So he was a great track runner, but how could he be good at 26.2 miles? So you didn't quite give up on him because you thought, well, he's got amazing speed. Like, could he come back at the end? But generally, it's not about who's the fastest. It's just who's got the most in the tank. And he just didn't quite have it. And he sort of always has a habit of finishing second. Like, he's always pushing the pace and always making these historic races. And then he'll break the Ethiopian national record, but somebody else somehow will win the race.
15: Yeah. I also can't believe that Kujelcha ran a sub-2-hour mile, but came in second. So here is the finish.
18: And today, Sebastian Sahwe has taken London Marathon by the scruff of the neck, and he has sprinted away from a world-class field. It's Sahwe versus the clock. He's going to do it. We are going to see a legal sub-2-hour marathon to Sebastian Sahwe. It's the world record by nearly a minute. Wow. And just
7: what
18: behind him, Yomif Kujelcha. Could we possibly see him under 2 hours? It's going to be mighty close. It is sub-2 hours for Yomif Kujelcha. That is the fastest debut ever. I mean, that doesn't matter. It's the fastest, second fastest time ever. I don't care.
7: He finished second.
18: About debuts.
7: He's broken two and finished second. What have we just witnessed?
15: Okay, Robert, we're about 30 seconds away from our break. When that moment happened, were you also thinking, what did I just see?
16: It was absolutely unreal. And my favorite part of that, honestly, was the sportsmanship at the finish. I mean, this is a Kenyan and an Ethiopian, the rivals, and Kujelcha just gave Sahwe a hug. It was just so classy, so sportsmanship. And he lost, but he was afterwards happy. He's like, I mean, history of humanity, no one's broken two. He's the only human who's run a marathon and never run over two. So he was proud to finish second in that race. It was just amazing.
15: Wow. And by the way, a little earlier, I misspoke and I said accidentally a sub-2-hour mile. Obviously, I was talking about a sub-2-hour marathon. So today we are taking a look at a true magnificent feat of human accomplishment, and that is that two men ran a marathon, a legal sub-2-hour marathon. When we come back, we're going to talk about how. How did they do it? This is On Point.

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7: You're back with On Point. I'm Meghna Chakrabarty, and today we are trying to get an understanding of how a phenomenal, once unbeatable or unbreakable barrier in distance running has actually been broken by two men. At the London Marathon this year, just about a week ago, two men ran a sub-2-hour marathon. How do they do it? Well, Robert Johnson is with us today. He's co-founder of Let's Run. It's an online news website and internet forum all about running. He's the former distance coach at Cornell University. And so let's listen to the winner of the London Marathon. This is Kenyan Sebastian Sawe. And by the way, this is a back-to-back win. He won in London last year as well. And right after the race this year, he was asked how is he feeling about his historic sub-2-hour marathon.
8: I'm so happy today in London, running a world record. I'm so excited. I didn't believe, but I was well prepared, and the training I've done, the results have come now.
7: That's Sebastian Sawe. Right after, he ran 1 hour, 59 minutes, and 30 seconds over 26.2 miles. Well, let's bring in Alex Hutchinson into the conversation. He's a sports science writer for Outside Magazine. He writes the Sweat Science column for Outside, which focuses on endurance research and outdoor sports. He's also author of Endure, Mind, Body, and the Curiously Elastic Limits of Human Performance. Alex, welcome to On Point.
9: Great to be here, Meghna.
7: Okay, so as I already told Robert, because I just want to be completely transparent, I am not a runner. The only way I'd run is to chase after a ball. So this weekend, just to kind of understand more about, like, physically what Sawe and Kajelcha actually accomplished, I looked at a treadmill, I'll admit, and I set it to the pace they had on average over 26.2 miles, and I looked down at how fast the tread was going, and I just thought, there's no way in heck, no way. So tell me a little bit, Alex, about how much sports science has evolved, let's say in the past decade, that helped these two men break this barrier.
9: Yeah, well, first of all, I'd say you have a really good treadmill, because a lot of treadmills don't even go that fast. They only go down to 5 minutes a mile. It's if you're trying to train at that level, it's very hard to find a treadmill.
7: Well, I maxed it out, so I'm not sure if it was actually their pace, but I maxed it out and I was still terrified.
9: Yeah, no. Look, I spent decades of my life trying to run as fast as I could, and I could, you know, I look at how fast that pace is, and it's like, man, I could only keep up with that for a few seconds now. It's an amazing pace. But yeah, in terms of sports science, I think there have been advances, a lot of advances in the last decade. There have been advances over the past century. So it's not just that progress started 10 years ago, mm-hmm. but the benchmark I would say is I wrote a big article in 2014 for Runner's World magazine where I spent about 10 pages pontificating about the prospects. Could humans ever run a sub-2-hour marathon? And at the end of the article, I said I thought it could happen in 2075. So things have changed between now and then. Obviously, I'm a bad predictor, but also there's been a lot of progress in learning how to run a marathon and also the science and technology around it.
7: Okay. So we're going to really kind of talk about three major aspects of that science and technology. But before we do, Robert, can I just turn back to you? Because I don't want to come across as intimating that, well, it was just sort of optimal training and material science and nutrition science that helped cross this two-hour barrier, because Sawe and Kajelcha themselves, I mean, we have to honor their commitment, their focus, their discipline, their incredible hard work as athletes here.
10: Without a doubt. I mean, I think they're just amazing, the dedication and the talent level. I mean, his coach, Claudio Birardello, this is what struck me. This was prior to London last year.

0: you know, these, you know, the Kenyan athletes, the Ethiopian athletes, like they're this group of people. They're all individual people. He grew up without electricity in Kenya and has now risen to the top of the world. And I thought it was so cool. Like, this is track and field fans. You know, I wasn't alive when the first sub 4 minute mile was broken 72 years ago, but people are saying this is our Bannister moment. And yeah. I do think this is sort of the Bannister moment for the 21st century, in the sense of when Bannister was doing it, like, running was sort of an elite sport. Like, people had jobs. It was amateur. Like, only the rich really could run. And now we have a guy growing up without electricity who has run a 1 hour and 59 minute and 30 second marathon. And just, he's broken the barrier of our time. And I'm glad that you are, you know, he deserves the praise. Kjelca deserves the praise, because we are going to spend a lot of the next, you know, 30 minutes talking about, well, so do some shoe designers and nutrition people as well.
1: Well, so I also just for folks who don't remember, it's Roger Bannister, right, Robert? I want to be sure. Yeah. Roger Bannister, the 4 minute mile. Yeah. Okay. So yes, we are going to talk a little bit about the science and the tech, and you mentioned shoes, because that is part one in understanding, let's say, the non-human elements that went into helping break this barrier. So we got to look down at their feet.
2: The idea was to develop basically the Formula One of marathon race shoes.
1: Well, that is Patrick Nava, general manager of running at Adidas. Both Sawe and Kjelca were running in the Adidas Adizero Adios Pro Evo 3. It's Adidas's super shoe. By the way, the fourth and fifth place finishers in London were also wearing it. And it was worn by the top finisher in the women's race as well. That's Tigist Assefa. Now, it was the Evo 3 as a shoe in a professional race, or like a long distance marathon. It was its debut, the shoe's own debut. And when Nava says that Adidas was designing it, they had one goal in mind: combine minimalism with optimization.
2: The way we design it, as the name of the franchise already says, which is Adizero, is reduced to zero. The philosophy behind it is that only the ingredients that enhance the performance of the shoe make it into the final design. Everything else is stripped out. So you really try to reduce to the minimum while maximizing the performance.
1: So that final design includes four key factors. One, a paper-thin rubber bottom. Two, the upper uses a woven material similar to what's used in kite surfing. That makes it super thin, light, but also durable. But the biggest change is in what Nava calls the engine of the shoe, or the midsole.
2: Marathon super shoe trainers, you have stiffening elements, which in Adidas history was first a stiffening element made out of five fingers to mirror the bone structure of your foot. We discovered that by taking away the middle three, we were ending up in a almost closed ring construction that maximized the amount of foam that you had under your foot, which allowed to have even higher amount of cushioning and higher amount of energy return with the same amount of stiffness that you had with the previous energy rods.
1: The Evo 3 is also a full ounce lighter than the previous model, the Evo 2. At 3.4 ounces for a men's size 9, it's the lightest marathon shoe ever. And to compare it to your average running shoe, it's half the weight.
3: When we first started handing over the Evo 3s to the athletes, and they were in a box, so we went and handed over the box to the athletes, and the athletes thought it was a joke. They thought the box was empty, and then they would open the box and be like, oh, wow, there's a shoe in here. I can't believe it. Yeah, like, sort of like, almost like holding a pair of socks with a styrofoam cup.
1: Wow. Now, super shoes also need two other key things. Special gas injected foam that gives runners cushioning, but also bounce. There's also a stiffening element, normally a carbon fiber plate or a rod, or what Adidas uses these days, that U-shaped rim that Nava referred to earlier.
3: And that kind of works like, imagine a catapult in the shoe. So it allows for the shoe to remain relatively stiff. The moment you transition on your toes, it basically catapults your foot forward. And that allows you to go much faster over a longer distance for a longer amount of time.
1: Now, running shoes are regulated by the International Governing Body for Sports Athletics, or World Athletics, which covers track, road races, and mountain running. Nava says the Evo 3 follows all the regulations.
3: There's a limitation on the stack height. So basically how high your midsole can be, which is 40 millimeters. And then it also has to be a single stiffening element throughout the midsole.

0: And World Athletics, by the way, approved the Evo 3 weeks before the London Marathon.
1: Rules are made by World Athletics, and we operate within those limits. Our job is, of course, to try to give the best possible equipment to athletes. I think that has been the idea behind any sportswear company since there have been sportswear companies. So that's basically all I can say about it.
0: World Athletics President Sebastian Coe told BBC Sport Africa that his organization will not, quote, strangle innovation, that they will not do that. He added that their role is to balance innovation with regulation. And at the moment, Coe believes, quote, we're on the right side of it. And according to Nava, Adidas is not done innovating.
1: We're definitely not stopping here. This is not a finish line by any means. We're already working on the next two or three iterations on this. And I'm actually quite excited to see where it can go.
0: So that's Patrick Nava, general manager of running at Adidas. Okay, Alex, I don't know. Have you ever had a chance to try, you know, any model in the sort of super shoe category? Because I've been reading people who have, who say you can actually really almost feel the energy return coming back to your foot in the shoe. Is that right?
2: Yeah, I've tried a few of them. And the very first one was actually but almost exactly 10 years ago. And I remember putting it on for the first time. It was the Nike Vaporfly. And it was immediately noticeable. It was hard to stand still. You're standing there and you just feel like you have to move forward because you've got this carbon fiber plate that's kind of trying to catapult you forward. So yeah, it was a step change in how shoes feel that like nothing before.
0: Okay, so tell me more about then the development of these shoes and specifically how it changes what an elite runner can do.
2: Yeah, I mean, look, every year since time immemorial, shoe companies announced that they've got a new model of shoe that's going to change the world and it's going to be faster and better. That was really never true until 2016, 2017, Nike introduced this Vaporfly, and it turned out they were right. It really did make runners a couple percent faster. And basically, you heard Patrick explain that it's kind of, you've got this resilient sort of squishy, almost trampoline-y foam in the heel. And it's engineered in just such a way that you squish the foam down when you land and it springs back and pushes you forward as you take off. And so the very first iteration of super shoes meant you'd get about a 4% benefit, meaning that you would, to run at a given pace, it would take you 4% less energy because the shoe was storing and returning that much energy.
0: That much? Wow. Okay. Did you want to say more?
2: Yeah, I was just going to say that that doesn't mean you're 4% faster, but a 4% boost means you're maybe 3% faster. And then the shoes have advanced since then, although we don't know how much more.
0: Okay. Because I've been seeing here that in the past dozen plus years, marathon times have jumped by 3.3%-ish in terms of world record time. So, I mean, that's quite a lot. But we haven't been seeing the same change or dramatic change on the track. I mean, Robert, can I ask you about that? Because these shoes, I understand, these super shoes are not allowed in track events. Is that right?
3: Correct. And, you know, I'm glad Alex fessed up to not predicting the sub two. In 2013, I also said, people started talking about sub two. And I'm like, we're nowhere close to sub two. I mean, it took 36 years to go from 210 to 205. We only got the first sub 205 in 2003. I was thinking, 2050, 2070, something like that. And then the new shoes, the super shoes, came out in 2016, and the marathon times immediately started to drop. And they decided not to let them wear these super stacked shoes on the track, and the track times haven't budged. That's why I think it's pretty obvious, you know, because a lot of people, I think, see this world record and think, well, people always get faster. That's just human nature. But the track times, Usain Bolt's world record is still there. The 800-meter world record is still there. It hasn't moved at all in the last, 15 years. But these marathon times have just come way, way down.
0: And Alex, why are these shoes not allowed on the track?
2: Well, I mean, you heard Sebastian Coe talk about the balance of innovation, and they have to decide what's allowed where. But I think one of the reasons is that when you've got a shoe with a 40-millimeter heel, going around the sharp corners of a track, it starts to create risks that you're going to be, it's like wearing high heels around on a slippery surface. So they made a shorter limit for the track. I think it's 25 millimeters. It might be going down to 20. And so you can get some of these foams in the heels of track shoes, but I think just a road is different from the track, so they've made a different limit, and so there isn't quite as much room for these big springs on your feet.
0: Okay. Now, a shoe that is so precisely designed and engineered, I'm thinking about the kite surfing-like material on the upper, I can't imagine they're designed to be worn more than once, Alex.
2: Yeah, I mean, I would imagine you could get maybe two wears out of those. So the ones that they wore in London, these are designed really just for professional runners,
0: yeah.
2: And they have to make them available for the public. But I think they sold 200 pairs at $500 a
0: uh-huh.
2: pair. So they're making them, squeezing it to squeeze out the extra bit of energy. They're making them not durable at all. So the ones you can buy for $250 will be slightly less, not quite as advanced, but you'll get a little more life out of them.
0: Yeah. Well, Robert, I understand that I think the Evo 3, Adidas is going to release more of them, maybe even later this month. And at the price that Alex talked about, a cool $500 a pair, are you going to like pre-order yours now, Robert?
3: Probably not. try to get a used one. But I do think it's hard for the average person to understand what these feel like. And I just want to share an anecdote. Like, good friend of mine from college, you know, she's got four kids. She hasn't been running for the last decade. And I bought her just a pair of, I didn't buy her the racing marathon shoes, but they have these super training shoes. It's about a $200 pair of shoes. Like, I got it on sale for $120. There's some defect in it, supposedly. And I had her put it on, and she was just absolutely blown away. She's like, now I understand what it was like to be alive and go from the horse and buggy to the car. I mean, maybe that's a slight exaggeration, because you're still running and it's, you know, it's maybe only impacting you like 5 seconds a mile if you're a professional runner, but it feels so dramatically different. And this shoe is so light. I mean, people hear 40 millimeters and all this stuff. Think of it this way. Like, when I was racing marathons, I would try to get the lightest shoe possible because I wanted to, you know, you're racing. Your normal shoe weighs like 12 ounces, your normal trainer. And then the old racing shoes used to be like 8 ounces. So, you know, a little bit lighter. In 2016, they got a shoe that was even lighter than that, like 6 or 7 ounces. But they put a huge cushioning, like it's an inch and a half in the back. Your average running shoe has about 1 inch. So it's like 50% more cushioning, those huge heel heights.
0: Yeah.
3: And it was a little bit lighter. And we're like, oh, nothing else can be done. Somehow this Adidas shoe is cutting the weight in half from there.
0: That's right. And as we heard Patrick Nava at Adidas say earlier, it's like holding a styrofoam cup. That's how heavy it feels in your hand. Amazing. Okay, so when we come back, we're going to talk about other major factors, again, that helped Sebastian Sawe smash that sub-two-hour record. We're going to talk about nutrition and training. So we'll be back. This is On Point.
4: It's On Point on IPR News. Bet you want to get a hold of those shoes if you're a runner. Coming up at 10 o'clock, it's Talk of Iowa. And we continue the Great Divide. And on the next episode of the program, we dive into the wealth gap, which recently hit its wildest gap in 3 decades. Stick around for Charity Nebbe and Talk of Iowa. I'm Tony Sarabia with you on a Tuesday. Mix of sun and clouds today. Slight chance of rain, mostly in the southern part of the state. Right now in Sheldon, 43 degrees. It's IPR.
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0: You're back with On Point. I'm Meghna Chakrabarty, and we're talking about how the sub 2-hour marathon barrier was broken by two people in this last London marathon. Robert Johnson's with us. He's co-founder of Let's Run. It's an online news website about all things running. He's the former men's distance coach at Cornell. Alex Hutchinson is also with us. He's a sports science writer for Outside Magazine. So now let's turn our attention, gentlemen, to another sort of major area of development, and that is nutrition, because obviously in endurance sports, nutrition has always been a major part of the overall training regimen for any athlete. Now, recommendations for how to optimally fuel yourself in endurance sports have changed quite a bit. For instance, prior to 2011, the recommended carbohydrate intake was about 30 to 60 grams per hour of high-intensity activity. Today, it's up to about 90 grams, so 2 to 3 times more. But the problem is, that's a lot of carbs, and for many long-distance runners, they just can't keep them down.
11: So a lot of the kind of the running recommendations were kind of coming from cycling research. And when we tried to apply that to runners, it was really difficult. A lot of runners, they struggled with GI issues and stomach upset. If we go back to the early, like say pre-2016, a lot of major marathons, they would have like sick buckets at the finishing lines.
0: So that's Josh Rowe, head of sports tech at Morten, a Swedish sports nutrition company. In 2015, they started to make a safer way to deliver carbs to athletes without those GI issues, using a hydrogel.
11: The Morten hydrogel, it's not new technology in the sense of it came from the medical industry, so it dates back from the 1980s. But what Morten have been really successful in doing is being able to harness that technology within a sporting context. And what the hydrogel technology is very much like it's classed as a drug delivery system. And the reason for that is because it's designed to able to kind of transport nutrients through the GI tract and get it delivered more optimally.
0: Or in simpler terms,
11: the best way to really describe it is kind of how the Kenyans, and they really say, is they just call it the disappearing drink.
0: Well, being able to tolerate the high carb intake meant that elite runners could now start using the regimen during training and not just in actual races. Morten is deeply involved in Sebastian Sawe's fueling protocol, and for years, Josh Rowe and other experts traveled to Kenya to optimize Sawe's nutrition and, quote-unquote, train his gut so that he could take the maximum amount of carbs for race day and during training. So for London back in 2025, Sawe took in about 95 grams of carbohydrates per hour. Now remember, this is while he's running the race. In Berlin in the fall of 2025, it was 105 grams, but the team felt like he could take in more, so they ran some tests.
11: Sebastian will ingest the tracer drink, and then what we do is we capture his expired breath, so we kind of, he'll breathe into like small bags during the runs. And what that allows us to do is evaluate how much of the carbohydrates he's ingested in the drinks, how much his body is actually metabolizing and oxidizing and using whilst running. And what we found during kind of the build-up to London this year is that we still hadn't really reached his kind of threshold. He still had capacity to ingest more carbohydrates.
0: So in this year's London Marathon, Sebastian Sawe took 115 grams per hour of carbs of this hydrogel while running. That's 230 grams in total. It's the equivalent, if he was just eating carbs regularly through regular food, of about 18 slices of bread or 5 cups of cooked rice or pasta, all while running. Now, Rowe says today most elite marathoners are following a high-carb nutritional training plan, and it might seem like a ton of carbs to consume in a short period of time, but of course, these runners are burning a massive amount of energy. So without carbo-loading like this, Rowe says their bodies will just take that needed energy from elsewhere.
11: When you get to 18 to kind of 22 miles, that tends to be that transitional period where the body's gone from utilizing predominantly carbohydrates as a fuel source to then transition to utilizing fats as a fuel source. And why kind of people kind of like say you're kind of feeling that you're hitting the wall, it's because at that point if you want to sustain the same kind of running pace or the same intensity, the body needs to work harder to break down the fats to then allow it to kind of produce the same energy output. Athletes now get to 30K, and previously they were very much going into survival mode, whereas now they're kind of going into attack.
0: Pushing as hard as they can until they cross the line. So that was Josh Rowe, head of sports tech at Morton. Alex Hutchinson, again, your take on the impact of these new nutrition delivery methods on elite running.
2: Yeah, I think it's big. The difference between it and with shoes, you can put people on a treadmill and test them, and you know right away, wow, they're 4% more efficient. With this sort of the Morton Hydrogel, it's very hard. You can't run like a randomized trial of 6 marathons and see how many, you know, how much each person pukes or whatever. It's a much hazier thing. But the anecdotal reports, the runners are like, oh yeah, I can handle it, and it's. The world has changed in terms of what runners expect to do. Like in the 90s or 80s, I knew world-class marathoners who took basically nothing during marathons. And now people are taking sort of quadruple what they were taking, a decade or two ago. So I think it's had a big impact.
0: Robert, can you describe to us, for people who aren't, like we're talking marathon length runners, before there was this more efficient and less GI impactful way of carb loading during a race, kind of like what did it feel like at the end of a marathon when you were just carb depleted, you know, your muscles were kind of maxed out? Like what did it feel like in the body?
3: Not good. I used to feel like I had like also a brain fog. Like you're so tired, your brain is tired too. And I think that some of this really helps your brain feel good now. I mean, I think that the nutrition goes with the shoes. Mm. It's a combo effect because you're taking 22,000 steps in a race, and you know 2 to 3 times your body weight's coming down every step. So your legs feel much better, and then you're not out of fuel. And the word that Josh used was that they're attacking the last 10K of these marathons. It used to be get to 30K and then hang on for the final 10K. And now it's get to 30K and let's just hammer it home. I mean, and this year, Paris, Boston, and London, all the marathons, they've had the 4 fastest closes in the history of marathoning. And I mean, Solway he was running 201 pace for the first 32K, that's 20 miles. And then he closed in 27:21 for the final 10K. I mean, only 4 American men ran that time in all of 2025. It's like he's not even tired. Yeah. After a 20-mile warm-up. So they're full of life. And that's why the world record caught us so off guard, because they were showing the women's race. We didn't realize he was running this fast. Like he was just warming up.
0: Wow. Okay. Now, both of you have mentioned sort of, another major project that has been going on for some time to actually accelerate when human beings would be able to break that 2-hour barrier in marathon running. And for someone like Brad Wilkins, who's a physiologist, he has also been thinking about this for years, specifically since 2012.
12: What happened was that there was a group of people that started to have a conversation about, would this be possible? Would it be possible for a human to run 26.2 miles in under 2 hours? I mean, at the time, we were working with a lot of mathematical models of performance outcomes, especially endurance performance.
0: Now, back then, the fastest marathon was run at 2 hours, 3 minutes, and 38 seconds. So we're talking about shaving off 3 minutes and more than 38 seconds. That means 8 seconds per mile, really, over the average of an entire marathon. So Brad Wilkins, who you just heard, he's the director of the Oregon Performance Research Lab at the University of Oregon, and crunching numbers is kind of his thing. So according to him, those numbers actually looked good.
12: I kind of came to the group and said, hey, you know, we believe this is possible. Here's the math and the science that says that this is possible or suggests that this is possible, and that all that would need to happen would be for somebody to truly go after it and treat the marathon like a time trial. And we believe that if we did that and we created the right circumstances and the right environment, that a human is physiologically capable of doing this.
0: Well, Professor Wilkins knew that it would take a lot of planning to pull it off and a lot of money. And given that he's in Oregon, which also happens to be the home of one of the world's largest shoe companies, in comes Nike. In 2016, Nike's Breaking 2 project was born. First step, finding the right athletes. And Professor Wilkins led a science team for the project, or the science team for the project. And according to his research, the athletes all had to have three things to be physiologically capable of running under 2 hours. First, a high maximum capacity for exercise.
12: It's known as VO2 max, or what is the maximum volume of oxygen that you can consume every minute. And this dictates your capacity to work, right? Your body's physiological capacity to work.
0: So simply, the higher VO2 max you have, the fitter you are. So the second factor was the runners needed a good running economy.
12: What that means is, how economical or how energetically efficient are you to run a kilometer or run a mile? So you want that to be super low, right? You want less energy per kilometer. It means that you're going to conserve energy, and you're not going to burn through energy, you know, that is wasted, right? You want to keep that energy cost per kilometer super low.
0: That often comes down to biomechanics, which can be improved with form and strength training. The third factor is endurance.
12: What percentage of that VO2 max can you sustain for long periods of time? So what is that, you know, 80%, 90%? If you think about it, if you can sustain 90% of your max capacity and conserve a lot of energy while you're doing that, then you have the physiological capability to run that far that fast.
0: A high percentage means that a person can keep a very fast pace for a long time. So athletes needed good scores in all three of these factors to be able to be mathematically able to run faster than 2 hours for 26.2 miles. The Nike team tested about 20 elite runners and found that only three of them met that criteria.
12: And it turns out that these values exist in a lot of different people, but the optimal values of all three of those things are actually pretty rare.
0: So the team found those three folks. They had the right athletes. Now they had to create the perfect environment for the runners to make breaking this barrier possible. That included the right weather, not too hot, not too cold, the right location. So they chose a Formula One racetrack. So again, this is not an actual marathon like London or Boston. This is on a racetrack. And then they had to find the right shoes.
12: There had been a team that had been working on this idea of, what if we could increase running economy by just 4%? It's actually a decrease, a 4% better running economy, which is a decrease in energy cost. Then that's the difference between the current world record and 2 hours. So independently, there was this footwear team that was working on this.
0: That was when the so-called super shoe was born. And you heard our guest mention it earlier. That's Nike's Vaporfly. So now the team had all the elements. And on May 6, 2017, the three runners that were part of this project towed the start line on a 54-degree day and tried to make history.
13: With the Pacers still encouraging him to dig deep. And he's trying to sprint here, which is incredible.
14: You can see him go to his arms.
0: So they didn't quite make it, but 2 years later, on October 12th, 2019, Eliud Kipchoge tried again.
15: A barrier once thought impossible is now broken. Eliud Kipchoge is the first sub-2-hour marathoner.
0: Okay, so technically speaking, someone did run sub-2 back in 2019. But Alex, that was, again, under very controlled circumstances, and that's why it wasn't technically a legal sub-2, right?
2: Yeah, they broke some of the rules that you have to obey for a world record. For instance, for a world record, everyone has to start the race at the same time. And in the Breaking 2 race, they had pacemakers who were blocking the wind, who were sort of rotating in and out. So there were a few different rules that weren't violated. So it was kind of a proof of principle, but it wasn't a real race.
0: Okay, well, proof of principle is important, right? Because there's always been the question about, just can a human being do it? Now it's been done under legal circumstances in an actual marathon. Robert, I wanted to ask both of you, I'll turn this to you, but for another really important thing. Whenever a just astonishing feat of athleticism occurs, sports, given what they are these days, people are constantly worried about doping. And I understand that Sebastian Sawe, especially, he and his team were so concerned about that accusation that he actually was like very, very, very regularly tested, long before he actually ran on the day in London. Is that right?
3: Yes, I'm really glad that you brought that up. Look, you never know in sport. There's cheats in all walks of life. Taxes, marital cheats, sports cheats. It's unfortunate. But so you never know who's clean and who's, you know, who's cheating. But he's done more. He's done everything he possibly can do to prove that he's clean. You can never prove a negative. But his team has paid $50,000 a year and said, and given it to the independent drug testers and said, test me as much as you can. And he did this because the last time on the women's side, when the world record was set, Ruth Chepngetich in 2024 Chicago ran 2:09 in the marathon. And the time seemed so preposterous that I even asked her at the press conference. I said, well, what are you going to do to say to people who think this time is too good to be true? And then 13 members of parliament didn't like that question and sort of said, I needed to apologize to Ruth. I didn't accuse her of doping, but I just said people are going to have these questions. And then guess what? You know, six months later, she did test positive. So I just want to make it clear to everyone. I think this guy is 100% clean. Like, I don't know that for a fact, but you can't do any more than he's done. Like, he has been drug tested. They're pending $50,000 a year. Adidas and them, they know that this is the greatest talent they've ever had. And he's so hardworking. He's so dedicated. And he knows that other people have cheated. And he's like, I'm trying to prove that I'm clean. So I don't know what else he could do than that.
0: Yeah. Well, Alex, we've only got like 30 seconds left. And I just kind of wanted your take as a lover of running, because I'm thinking about, you know, I'm sitting here in Boston and I watch 30,000 people run down the road once a year. Only a very tiny number of them are in that elite class. But there are tens of thousands of people who run for the love of it. And I'm just wondering what this sub 2-hour marathon means for folks like that.
2: Yeah, I mean, I watched the race and there was just this feeling of lightness. Like, as Robert said, actually knowing that this is almost certainly clean was wonderful. And then the idea that something that I thought was literally going to take 50 years just a decade ago has happened. I think it should encourage everyone to set big goals. And, you know, if even if it takes 10 years to get there, you'll make progress.
0: And what a joy it is to be able to celebrate a human accomplishment like this. So Alex Hutchinson at Outside Magazine and Robert Johnson at Let's Run, thank you both so much for joining us today. I'm Meghna Chakrabarty. This is On Point.
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4: 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Hi, I'm Tony Sarabia. It is Tuesday, May 5th. And at 11 o'clock, fresh air, noon, River to River with Grant Gerlach hosting for Ben Kiefer today. Weather for today, a mix of sun and clouds, highs in the mid-50s, maybe the low 60s. Right now, 48 degrees and cloudy in Council Bluffs. Denison, partly sunny, 52 degrees. It's 9:59. 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
19: Social isolation, disconnection, political polarization. We are living in a time of deep division. All this week on Talk of Iowa, we're exploring the Great Divide. And today, we dive into the wealth gap. It's Talk of Iowa from IPR News. I'm Charity Nebbe. Wealth inequality recently hit its widest gap in three decades, with the top 1% of households owning 31.7% of all U.S. wealth. This hour, we try to understand this gap. We'll visit the Center Street neighborhood of Des Moines, a thriving Black neighborhood flattened to make room for a freeway, learn about lessons we can learn from the wealth inequality of the Gilded Age, and how the decline of manufacturing and union jobs is widening the income gap today. Join the conversation after the news.
20: Live from NPR News in Washington, I'm Korva Coleman. Secretary of Defense Pete Hegseth says the U.S. effort to open the Strait of Hormuz is a separate operation that does not affect the ceasefire with Iran. NPR's Quill Lawrence reports.
21: At a news briefing, Hegseth said U.S. forces have opened a safe passage for tankers through the strait. He said the Iranian boats that have attacked ships there and the U.S. destruction of those boats doesn't cross the threshold of restarting major combat operations and don't mean an end to the ceasefire, which might trigger a need for congressional approval to continue the war. Hegseth said the U.S. mission to protect a free shipping lane was temporary and other countries should take over.
22: We hope South Korea would step up, just like we hope Japan would step up, just like we hope Australia would step up, just like we hope Europe steps up, but we're not waiting for them to do so. We're looking to set the conditions to hand to them.
21: Iran's state broadcaster claimed that its control of the strait has, quote, intensified. Quill Lawrence, NPR News.
20: The United Arab Emirates says it is defending against a new set of Iranian missiles and drones. This follows yesterday's barrage into the UAE. The Emirati government said three people were wounded yesterday in a drone strike on an oil facility. Ukrainian President Volodymyr Zelensky says Ukraine fired missiles deep into Russian territory last night. This comes as Ukraine also declares a temporary ceasefire starting tomorrow through Saturday. It comes ahead of Russia's celebration marking the end of World War II. NPR's Joanna Kikissis reports Russia also declared a temporary truce.
23: Writing on social media, Ukrainian President Volodymyr Zelensky said his proposed truce would start on midnight May 6th, a couple of days before the one offered by the Kremlin. Speaking in the Armenian capital, Yerevan, on Monday, Zelensky said Russian leaders are not including military equipment in the upcoming Victory Day parade in Moscow.
24: They fear drones may buzz over Red Square. This is telling.
23: Previous attempts at temporary ceasefires have failed, with Russia and Ukraine accusing each other of violations. Joanna Kikissis, NPR News.
20: For now, the abortion pill mifepristone can still be prescribed online and sent through the mail. That's after a temporary order from the Supreme Court. The state of Louisiana is suing, arguing that access to the medication should be restricted. Louisiana severely limits abortion, and it wants to stop residents from obtaining abortion medication from out-of-state providers. KFF Health News correspondent Julie Rovner says the issue could have political effects.
25: Anti-abortion groups have been increasingly vocal about their frustration that the president hasn't done more to limit, if not outlaw, the abortion pill. And the telehealth option has basically allowed women to get around most state bans in the 20 states that now have them.
20: Julie Rovner reporting. 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
4: It's 10:04. I'm Tony Sarabia with IPR News. Central Iowa Waterworks leaders are calling on Central Iowans to voluntarily limit their water usage as summer approaches. Here's IPR's Natalie Krebs with more.
27: The leaders of Central Iowa Waterworks say elevated levels of nitrate in the water as the weather gets warmer means Iowans need to watch their water usage. Tammy Mattson is the executive director of the drinking water utility. She says data indicates another lawn watering ban is likely this summer unless Iowans better conserve water now.
28: I want to be clear, we are not yet implementing the water use plan, though those steps will be likely if current conditions persist. We are here today to ask the public to use water wisely.
27: Leaders say it's been an unusual year as nitrate levels have been elevated since January. Typically, they're highest in late April through late July. I'm Natalie Krebs, IPR News.
4: Three Democrats on the ballot for Iowa's 4th Congressional District faced off during a forum last night in Sioux City. The 4th District covers 36 Iowa counties and is the most conservative in the state. The candidates are Woodbury County Prosecutor and former Iowa lawmaker Dave Dawson, retired nurse Stephanie Steiner, and Ashley Wolf Turnabane, who's a stay-at-home mom and former education assistant.
1: We just have to decide where our priorities are. For me, the priorities are the health and happiness of everyday Iowans, as opposed to waging unnecessary wars.
4: The last time there was a Democratic primary in the 4th Congressional District was in 2018, when J.D. Shulton went on to narrowly lose to incumbent Steve King. Current Representative Randy Feenstra is running for governor. The only Republican left in the race is Siouxland Chamber of Commerce President Chris McGowan. Weather for today, partly to mostly cloudy. Slight chance of rain in the southern portion of the state. Could see anywhere between the mid-50s, maybe the low 60s. Cloudy tonight with lows in the 40s and highs in the upper 50s for tomorrow. Right now in Audubon, partly sunny, 50 degrees. 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
19: It's Talk of Iowa from IPR News. I'm Charity Nebbe. We are living in a time of deep division, and it shows through feelings of social isolation, disconnection, and political polarization. All this week, we are exploring the Great Divide. This hour, the widening wealth gap and how that's shaping our lives. According to CBS News, wealth inequality hit its widest gap in three decades. The top 1% of households own 31.7% of all U.S. wealth in the third quarter of 2025. That's the highest share on record since the Federal Reserve began tracking household wealth in 1989. This hour, we'll try to understand today's economy by learning about another time in American history when the wealth gap was broad, the Gilded Age, and we'll talk about how blue-collar work has changed, making it harder for workers to support their families and live a middle-class lifestyle. But another historical factor is also important to understand. Segregation and discrimination continue to shape our economy. According to Pew Research, in 2021, the typical white household in the United States had 9.2 times as much wealth as the typical black household. There were legal economic policies that made it difficult for Black Americans or Americans of color to buy homes and invest in businesses. And many of the most successful Black neighborhoods in the country were wiped out to make room for highways in the middle of the 20th century. That's the story of the Center Street neighborhood in Des Moines. It was the heart of the Black community with homes, Black-owned businesses, and hopping clubs.
6: Center Street had sounds of music coming from the club. You could just hear, you could just feel it was vibrant, you know, it's just a vibrant, a hub of activity. If you just wanted to see people, you'd see all types of people.
7: They came down on Center Street in tuxedos and gowns and dressed to the T. It was class. It was Black class.
6: It was a community, and it had everything.
19: That is the voice of Richard Duncan from the upcoming documentary, The Center Street Story, an urban renewal retrospective. Richard Duncan is a historian who lived in the neighborhood. He's also co-director of the documentary, and he is with me now. Hello, Richard.
8: Hello, Tashir.
19: It's wonderful to talk to you. The other co-director of the film is Madison Deshay Duncan. Yes, this is a husband and wife team. Madison is president at Community Legacy Matters. Hello, Madison.
9: Hi, Charity.
19: Thanks for being here. And Richard, I want to start with you. You grew up in this neighborhood. What do you remember from your childhood? What was it like?
8: Oh, gosh, Charity, I remember so much. Consequently, that's why we did the documentary. I was 5 years old when my parents moved to Center Street. So I was aware of Center Street all my life, you know, from 5 years old to the demise of Center Street.
19: And it really was almost like a city within a city. It, being a kid, did you kind of take it for granted that the vast majority of your neighbors kind of looked like you?
8: Well, the vast majority did, although it was a very mixed community. But the business district in itself was composed mostly of black owners and patrons. And one thing that was so unique or so good about that community, everyone knew, you know, one another. You know, it was like if I went through Center Street, people would know that that's Ted's son, you know. And so it was very close community.
0: So when I said it's like a city within the city, maybe it was more like a small town within the city if everybody knew everybody and neighbors were looking out for neighbors. Do you think that's a better description, Richard?
8: Exactly. When they say it takes a village to raise a child, that's exactly so true to the Center Street community, you know.
0: Madison, when did you learn about Center Street?
9: So I actually learned about Center Street, it would have been probably around 1996. And I was actually working on a paper. I had gone back to school and was working on a paper. And I was kind of a little frustrated that there wasn't a black community. And I mentioned it to Rich. And he took inference with it and proceeded to tell me about this community, this vibrant community where the black businesses were and where it was a time when it was community and you know, people worked together collectively. And that just kind of, I couldn't imagine it because I hadn't experienced that. Communities I grew up in were more multicultural communities. I actually grew up in a different area of city of Des Moines in River Hills. And so when he told me about that area, that kind of launched my research into the community.
0: How did you feel when you learned about it? I mean, it's kind of an extraordinary story that it was this thriving community that you growing up in Des Moines had never heard of. But how did that make you feel?
9: I was angry. You know, I was a student at the time, and so I was looking at these different issues of equity, right, and social justice and those things. And so it really made me, it was a double-edged sword, right? It was like I was happy to know that that existed here in Des Moines and Iowa and throughout Iowa, but I was really kind of upset about it. And you know, I always tell people I kind of get sad thinking about it, the community and how it was disrupted and destroyed.
0: And the forces that shaped Center Street were discrimination and redlining. Black Des Moines residents were kind of pushed together because they couldn't necessarily start a business in another part of town or even buy a house in another part of town. And these are, you know, economic forces that were shaping neighborhoods all over the country. And yet pushing people together like that created this vibrant neighborhood in a way. How do you think about that?
8: When I was young, I didn't know the difference between being so-called secluded in an area. Center Street was right off the edge of downtown Des Moines. And, you know, we would walk through Center Street going downtown. But when I was young, I didn't know that how Center Street really originated. You know, I didn't know that, you know, the business owners were there because, you know, they couldn't get business downtown. They, you know, we couldn't eat downtown. We couldn't stay downtown in hotels, you know. So we were forced to have the Center Street community. That's how it originated, you know. And as I got older, you know, and started really realizing why Center Street was Center Street, you know, then I had a totally different perspective. And eventually, to the point where at its demise, I was a little angry, you know. I was a little disappointed to see that community disrupted like it was. But it's a two-edged sword, you know. I hated to see it go, but there was some good about it being taken also.
0: Well, let's talk about how it disappeared, because, I mean, it was destroyed. The freeway, I-235, it was built in the late 1950s. Of course, we have all, by this point, driven on I-235, probably more than we'd like to.
9: Right.
0: When they built the freeway, that really, really destroyed the neighborhood. Madison, can you tell me a little bit more about what happened?
9: So I will say that the freeway disrupted the neighborhood, right? It divided it because all of those streets used to be connected. But then urban renewal kind of finished the job, if you will, and destroyed the rest of the community.
0: So help me understand urban renewal and how it worked and how it really deepened again the inequality of Black Des Moines citizens and white Des Moines citizens.
9: Part of, I think, what happens is you have businesses that are built up over time and a community that builds up over time. We're talking decades, right, that this community operated. So people would have owned their businesses. And so when you go through and you disrupt that and you pay them less than what their businesses or their homes are worth, and then they have to move to another area or they get pushed to another area, those families end up and those business owners end up going back into debt, the ones that can rebuild. So it was the Oak Ridge Urban Renewal Project that we're talking about that displaced Center Street. But then that's how you end up with the homes of Oak Ridge, right? And so you have to replace some housing. That's just part of the plan of an urban renewal plan when you destroy all of those homes. But what it does is it shifts the mentality from entrepreneurship and home ownership to renting.
0: And that has a long-lasting effect from generation to generation. Generational wealth is one of the things that increases that gap between the rich and the poor in this country and that gap between white Americans and Black Americans.
9: Absolutely. And then I just want to add this one thing. You also had people saying that everybody's not meant to own, right? And typically that was targeted at people of color.
0: What was lost when the Center Street neighborhood was bought out and paved over?
8: The camaraderie, the feeling of neighborhood, that community was lost. And in much respect, it will never be another community such as that. You know, that togetherness now is gone, and we hope by this documentary it will not be forgotten.
0: Richard Duncan, Madison Deshay Duncan, thank you both so much for talking with me today.
9: Yes, you're welcome.
8: Thank you.
9: Thank you for having us.
8: Thank you.
2: I'll be seeing you in all the old familiar places.
0: Richard Duncan and Madison Deshay Duncan are co-directors of the upcoming documentary, The Center Street Story, Urban Renewal Retrospective. All this week on Talk of Iowa, we're exploring the fractures in our society, the Great Divide. Today, we're focusing on the wealth gap and income inequality. This is Talk of Iowa from IPR News.
4: That's Charity Nebbe. I'm Tony Sarabia. Can never go wrong with a little Lady Day, Billie Holiday there. Coming up at 11 o'clock, it's Fresh Air. And at noon, IPR's Grant Gerlach will be sitting in for Ben Kiefer today, River to River. And then at 1 o'clock, we bring you 2 hours of Here and Now. And, you know, you can catch all of these programs even when you are out of state. 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In Clarion, sunshine, also 50 degrees. It's 10:20. It's IPR News.
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0: It's Talk of Iowa from IPR News. I'm Charity Nebbe. All this week on the show, we're exploring the Great Divide. We'll talk about how our media and news sources have changed. We'll talk about relationships between faith and politics, and we'll meet people who are building community in powerful ways. But today, we are diving into the wealth gap. We have been talking to Iowans about what they feel is driving division in our society. And Tyler in Des Moines thinks that it does all come down to money.
13: So it's really a big money issue. It's an affordability crisis. But the problem is that who blames what for that? And I think it's, you know, conservatives blame this, liberals and Democrats blame that. And we can't agree on the source of the problem, even though we can all agree on the problem. When we can't agree on basic facts, we're not going to get anything done. Even if we can all recognize what the problem is, we're literally two people sitting in a boat arguing about how to plug the hole while we sink. I mean, as well as I'm doing by the standards of my generation, I'm still struggling. Grocery prices are crazy. My bills aren't going down anytime soon, and my bills don't care about how my mental health is at the time, unfortunately. I just had a son about coming up on 2 years ago, and I am so lucky that I found a daycare lady who was extremely cheap and close by, because otherwise the tax credit we get wouldn't be remotely enough. I mean, I originally wanted three kids. I can barely afford the one I have. You know, I think affordability is where it hits home for me. I think it's where it's going to hit home for a lot of people.
0: Tyler was speaking with IPR News fellow Mara Curran, and she followed up with questions about Tyler's affordability concerns to find out what he thinks is causing that crisis.
13: I mean, it's greed. It is, at the whole, it is just greed. We are constantly looking at companies that care more about the bottom line than they do the people that actually buy the product. It's Reagan had the trickle-down economics saying, well, you know, if we just cut these businesses a check, they'll use that to improve the quality of life of their workers. No, they just ended up cutting themselves bigger paychecks, and the cost at best didn't change, at worst got worse. And we're seeing that same principle now.
0: However you feel, wealth inequality is definitely a growing issue. It recently hit its widest gap in three decades, with the top 1% of households owning 31.7% of all U.S. wealth in the third quarter of 2025. That is the highest share on record since the Federal Reserve began tracking household wealth in 1989. To help us understand the economic forces that have led us to this place, Joshua Rosenblum is here. He's a professor of economics at Iowa State University and a research fellow at the National Bureau of Economic Research. Hello, Joshua.
14: Hello, and good morning. I'm really happy to be here.
0: Well, thank you so much for being here. And before we talk about the economics of today, I want to go back in time to the Gilded Age. And this was a time period from roughly the late 1870s to the late 1890s. It was a boom time in a lot of ways, a rapid economic and capital growth time. And it was also a time of extreme income inequality. We weren't keeping the same kinds of records then that we do now, but tell me what we know about what was happening in the U.S. economy during that time.
14: Well, sure. To begin with, as you said, we weren't keeping the same kinds of records. So when we look, for example, at wealth, the accumulation of wealth, really modern statistics begin in 1913 when the United States introduced, as a result of a constitutional amendment, an income tax that started to collect data from people, obviously because they had to pay their taxes and

0: different kinds throughout the period. Certainly, the growth of journalism and of progressive reformers who were looking at the society in which they were living and making observations about what that looked like that described that accumulation of wealth.
1: So what were the forces that were driving this accumulation of wealth among the elite?
0: Sure. So I think that, I mean, as you said, it was a time of a very rapid economic change. And if you start, roll the clock back a little bit further to the first half of the 1800s, the United States was a primarily agricultural economy. And the opportunities for people to build wealth through economic activity were fairly limited, especially in the northern part of the country. In the South, the opportunity of to own slaves, to enslave people, created a route for people to expand beyond what you could farm essentially with family labor or perhaps with an occasional hired hand. Before that, if you were in the North, if you were operating a farm, you were limited to the size that you could farm with your family, because anybody else who wanted to go into agriculture could go acquire land and start their own farm. They didn't want to work for you. So the size of the operation was very small. In the South, because people could own other people, they could require them to work for them, and they could accumulate wealth in the form of large land holdings, large quantities of labor to work that land. And so in 1860, the wealthiest people in the United States were mostly slave owners. And what happened in the between 1870 and 1915 was the enormous expansion of the railroad network, the increasing globalization, if you will, of the economy, the development of steam shipping across the Atlantic, the growth of American exports, and the development of American industry. And that was driven by larger markets. So people all of a sudden had opportunities to expand, and that created the opportunity to build wealth.
1: I'm imagining basically a monopoly board. Am I right in thinking that's most of us how we understand the Gilded Age? There were some people getting extremely rich and controlling a lot of the railroads, the utilities even, and different properties. But that also meant that a lot of people were not riding that upward mobility at the time. Tell me about how the divide formed.
0: Sure. So, the answer is that if you build a big business, many of these businesses involved a large initial investment. So if you think about a railroad, you have to build all of the track from point A to point B before you can begin to carry any meaningful amount of traffic. And once you have built that, you are in a position to keep other people out because they have to incur a similar kind of investment. And you can simply threaten to lower your freight charges, and you've already recouped some of the cost of your investment, whereas they're having to go hat in hand to a banker or investors to raise those funds. And so you can keep other people out, and that does create a kind of monopoly. And so we see that in a number of kinds of businesses like that where there's a big upfront cost, there's a kind of tendency for monopoly. And then once you have made that investment, you can expand the scale of your operation and lower the cost because you're spreading that fixed initial

0: initial investment over a bigger and bigger number of customers. And so there is a tendency towards that kind of monopolistic control. And we certainly see that in the United States. It came about in a lot of cases from businesses that were competing with each other, and they were driving each other into losing money, and then they would get together and collude and say, "Well, let's all keep the prices up." And then the Sherman Antitrust Act in the 1880s made that illegal for them to enter into these agreements. So then they formed mergers, and we had further regulatory actions in the early 20th century that made those illegal, but put the government in the position of deciding which monopolies are good and which ones are bad.
1: At the same time, there were a lot of people living in the United States that, of course, were not involved in any of those positions of power or strength. There were people living in extreme poverty. There were workers being exploited. There was a lack of social safety nets for people. So the poor were very poor during that time.
0: Well, it is true that they were poor, and they were certainly a lot poorer than any of us are today. They also were experiencing actually a fair amount of growth in their income over this time period. So it's not, I think we have to hold both of those contradictory ideas in our mind at once. It's not that they were excluded entirely from the benefits of this expanding society, but they were certainly getting less of it than the people at the very top. And so we see that there was a lot of labor strife in the 1880s and 1890s. There were the Knights of Labor. There were all sorts of labor organizing, and we had very violent conflict between the owners of the capital, the businessmen, and workers in an effort to renegotiate that relationship between the working people and their employers. And it led to violent strikes, the Haymarket riots in Chicago, the Homestead strike in Pittsburgh, are just two of the big examples, but there are plenty more.
1: Let's skip ahead a little bit. I mean, you mentioned the antitrust laws. How did we correct for this? I mean, there have been a lot of economic upheavals in the 20th century. We had the Roaring Twenties. We had the Great Depression. We had a booming economy after World War II. Did those antitrust laws cause a correction, or were there other economic forces at play?
0: Well, I think the answer is yes and yes. So certainly the antitrust laws have had an important impact. They're complicated because the Constitution doesn't give the federal government absolute control over the way in which businesses operate, and a lot of those powers are reserved to the states. And so the question of precisely what aspects of behavior the federal government can control through the Department of Justice or the Federal Trade Commission, the Federal Trade Commission is created in 1913 as a result of the Clayton Act. What they could do depended on the interpretations of the Supreme Court at various points. And so the Supreme Court initially interpreted these laws to be very narrow, that the federal government could really only regulate interstate commerce, and what constituted interstate commerce was different from making things. But in the early 20th century, we had a reforming president, Theodore Roosevelt, who was very much opposed to the trusts and lobbied very hard. And the Supreme Court kind of changed its direction and made it clear that, that businesses couldn't do some of the things that they had been allowed to do before. Just as a side note, unintended consequences, the antitrust laws were used for a long time to prevent labor unions from organizing. So it was only in the 1930s that the right of labor to organize was really fully established.
1: Let's talk about today. What do you see driving the wealth gap now?
0: Well, I think in some ways what we have is a very similar kind of economic situation, in the sense that the spread of the internet, of connectivity, of technologies like artificial intelligence, are the opening of China, and I'm sort of throwing a whole bunch of things out there that have changed over the last two or three decades. All of those have created opportunities to create wealth, and they are typically ones that are, again, characterized by these what economists call scale economies, the ability to make an initial investment that's very big, maybe, but then pays off in terms of the size of the market that you're able to reach. And so a company like Amazon, there aren't going to be two of them because the size is what makes it so powerful. Facebook is another. You want to be on the same social network that your friends are. You don't want to, and it, so there isn't really room for very many of those. And so in a global world as opposed to a mainly national world, there are many more consumers, there are many more dollars, and so there are opportunities to capture those benefits, and they accrue to the investors who either get there first or develop the best product or establish the competitive position.
1: We're going to take a short break. We'll be back in just a moment. I'm talking with Joshua Rosenblum. He's a professor of economics at Iowa State University and a research fellow at the National Bureau of Economic Research. We are talking about the wealth gap today. This is Talk of Iowa. Go follow.

0: Talk of Iowa with Charity Nebbe Monday through Friday on this IPR station. Coming up at 11 o'clock, it's Fresh Air. Hi, I'm Tony Sarabia. Thanks for hanging out. Today's programming on IPR comes from sustaining members, including Fran in Coralville, Sandra in Johnston, and Christopher from Iowa City, who says, IPR is such an important part of my life and lifestyle. 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
6: It's Talk of Iowa from IPR News. I'm Charity Nebbe. All this week, we are exploring the Great Divide. Tomorrow, we'll talk about how our media and news sources have changed. We'll talk on Thursday about the relationships between faith and politics. And then on Friday, we'll meet people who are building community in powerful ways. Today, it's the wealth gap, which recently hit its widest level in three decades, with the top 1% of households owning 31.7% of all U.S. wealth in the third quarter of 2025. That is the highest share on record since the Federal Reserve began tracking household wealth in 1989. And when we talk about time periods where the economy was strong and Americans were doing well, we often point to the 1950s, the post-World War II period when men, even men without a college education, could earn enough to support a family. Remember, there were not that many women in the workforce back then. Parents could send their kids to college and feel confident that their children would have better lives than they did. This wasn't universal, of course, but for many, it was a period of upward mobility. Now we're going to try to understand what changed. Joshua Rosenblum is here. He's a professor of economics at Iowa State University and a research fellow at the National Bureau of Economic Research. And I want to bring Charlie Wishman into the conversation. He is the president of the Iowa Federation of Labor, AFL-CIO. Hello, Charlie.
7: Hello. Thank you for having me.
6: Well, thank you for being here. And you grew up on a cattle farm near Mason City during the farm crisis. So you witnessed Iowa's second greatest economic crisis, second to the Great Depression. What do you remember seeing during that time?
7: You know, actually, I think that when I think of the 1980s and I actually think about rural Iowa, I kind of think of two really parallel stories that were going on at the time. First of all, you obviously you had the farm crisis and everything that was going on with that. But in addition to that too, you had IBP that Iowa Beef Processors that was their goal in the 1980s was to totally destroy and bust the meatpacking unions. And those were some of the best paying jobs in rural Iowa. And it really set a tone for what was to come in the future for rural Iowa, especially as it comes to manufacturing. And so those two things were really, really tied together, all the way from southern Minnesota all the way down to all across the Midwest, the P9 strikes and so on.
6: So this really fundamentally changed the economics of the state.
7: Oh, absolutely. I think that when you take that story and then you move it slightly further into the early 90s from our perspective, the bipartisan failure of the North American Free Trade Agreement, if you look at the base, the core of what Iowa's rural economic base was in the time that I grew up, I was born in 1980, this is 100, 200 shop manufacturing plants. These aren't huge manufacturing, but that's where these places, that's where these jobs went. And you see whether it was Newton and what happened in Maytag, or whether what you saw happen to Electrolux at Webster City. I could go on and on, but these plant closures and jobs moving overseas. No matter how many people thought it was going to be good overall for the working class, it absolutely was not. And it really transformed Iowa into a low-wage state. And we continue to make public policy choices that send us further down that road.
6: Well, you mentioned public policy choices. The power of unions has weakened dramatically over time in Iowa, and with another major blow in 2017 when the state made it much more difficult for unions to negotiate. Now, you clearly have a pro-union bias here, but do you see that as part of this trend?
7: Yeah, you know, in 2017, what happened, it wasn't just that public sector collective bargaining was attacked. It was workers' compensation, especially around shoulder injuries. And if you look at repetitive motion that the companies that in meatpacking, they don't want to pay out work comp claims, in our opinion. If you look at trucking, another huge industry in Iowa, these are things that you clearly saw the legislature, in our view, you saw them aid business in getting richer on the backs of workers. And so that did happen in 2017. Now, for us, the good news is that people have woken up if they weren't awake before, and that currently unions in America and in Iowa as well have a 70% approval rating. Like, we're more popular than hot dogs and ice cream and you name it. It's just, you're right, there is a disconnect between our laws and the people who want to organize for a better life, better wages, and benefits.
6: So, Joshua, I want to bring you back into the conversation. You know, as we saw things change, as we saw manufacturing jobs leave the state, or the kind of factory jobs that remained, we've seen the wages get lower. Tell me how we have seen that transform Iowa's economy from your perspective.
8: Well, I guess I'm going to plead a little bit of ignorance. I'm not an expert on the Iowa economy, but I think overall we have certainly seen this. In the 1980s, the dollar was overvalued and imports were cheap. It was that was part of what happened in during the Reagan Revolution, if you will. And then in the 1990s, China joined the World Trade Organization, and we added a billion Chinese to the world economy, and many of them were producing things. And it was very easy to take jobs and move them overseas, and that gave employers a lot of leverage, a lot of bargaining power relative to the workforce, and it did undermine the bargaining position of labor unions, as we've heard, and that this is certainly a piece of the redistribution that has happened in since the 1980s.
6: We also have seen in Iowa specifically a lot of the jobs that remain, again, these lower wage jobs, are not jobs that American citizens, or at least not immigrants who have been here even a long time, want to do. These are not the kinds of jobs that lead to middle class stability. So that has changed who lives in Iowa and who works in Iowa. Charlie, do you want to share reflections on that?
7: Yeah, you know, Heck, let's take immigration status, let's take race, let's take all of these things out of it, and just talk. I'll use my hometown of Mason City as an example. When I grew up there, just using one union, there was 4 steelworker locals there. And what that means is those – it's not just that there were 4 organizations that were there that are no longer there, but those were 4 organizations that fought for better wages, that negotiated for better a better life for a lot of those folks. And now, after so much of that manufacturing, that mid-sized manufacturing, and I'm using manufacturing as an example, a lot of really good paying jobs have left Iowa, including a lot of smart young people as well, have left Iowa since in my entire life. But if you look at what replaced those jobs, if you look at the entire section between Mason City and Clear Lake, as an example, and I think you see this play out all over the place, those jobs have been replaced with retail jobs, lower paying jobs, not necessarily family sustaining jobs. And so that when we do look at economic when we look at economic development in the future, it's not just are we gaining jobs, it's what kind of jobs are we gaining. The way back isn't just jobs, it's good jobs.
6: We also see people frustrated. And when people are frustrated, I mean, this period of time, I guess we should talk about the frustrations in this period of time, because we do see high inflation right now. We see people having a hard time finding that upward mobility. In fact, a lot of people believe that we are entering a period of stagflation, which is an economic condition combining high inflation, slow economic growth, and high unemployment. Joshua, do you feel like that is what we're experiencing right now?
8: Well, we haven't gotten there yet. The unemployment rate is still pretty low. The inflation rate is still not that high, and certainly compared to the late 1970s, early 1980s, which really defined that when we had double-digit inflation and double-digit unemployment. But it's certainly the case that the opportunities for growth seem to be limited. They are very much concentrated in a few areas like artificial intelligence, which are spurring certain kinds of investment, but they don't need a lot of people, and they certainly don't need a lot of people except for the very highly skilled people who are building the artificial intelligence models. So we do seem to have a disconnect there, yes.
6: All right, so we may be teetering on the edge of that, but haven't quite dipped into stagflation yet. But people are frustrated. We've talked to Iowans. We know Iowans are frustrated. The polls show that people are frustrated. And we've been talking about elements that drive division in our society. And when people are frustrated, they want to blame someone for that frustration. Charlie, is that an area where you see division growing?
7: I don't know whether if you want to call it division or it's just the way things are. Look, I think that a lot of this, to me, if I look at the past 6 years where, you know, there was the before times, but and then there's the after times, right? When we talk about COVID, because so many things changed when it came to the pandemic and when it came to our workforce and so on. But shortly after that, you had the biggest strike in Iowa history in the UAW strike at John Deere. At least the biggest one in recent memory, and I would have to go back and research when there was another strike that was that large. And let me just say this: I believe that I can sum up workers' moods, and this is the same if you go to a picket line right now if there's somebody on strike. You can go. I went to every single John Deere picket line. And you can walk up to anybody and I just say, hey, why are you here? Why are you out here? They will tell you exactly how much money their CEO made during the pandemic. They will tell you that they were called essential, but they were treated as expendable during the pandemic, literally. And they know the difference in what they're being offered in a contract and what their CEOs, what their management made. Well, they were coming in every single day working. So there's a lot of resentment still left over from that time. But it's not just that; it's the frustration. And so in that strike, if you this was 2021, 22, late 21. They turned down two really, in my opinion, good contracts because they just wanted to punch deer in the face twice. And they finally voted yes on the third one. And that has to do with they are mad. There is a fundamental feeling amongst the working class. And capitalism can either address this or not. But the longer you put off addressing income inequality, the bigger a problem it becomes and the more unstable our democracy becomes.
6: And Joshua, I know that economists have a higher tolerance for income inequality than a lot of people do. But that frustration, that blaming, that looking for simple solutions, do you see that as a result of income inequality driving division?
8: We've moved into the field of psychology, and I'm only an amateur there. But I do think that it is a source of a great deal of frustration. I think that it is absolutely essential. I mean, if we look back at the 1930s, there was a lot of doubt about whether capitalism, if you want to call it that, the Western model was going to survive. And it was the combination of policies adopted during the New Deal that did a lot to restore people's faith in our democracy and in capitalism. And we do need that. Now, I think that, you know, the other issue and the one that I find more challenging is that people looking for simple solutions, looking for scapegoats, looking for somebody easy to blame. And this is where I'll put in a plug, study economics. It's usually a little bit more complicated than that. And so instead of looking for what happened yesterday, we might need to go back and look at policy decisions that were made in the 1980s and 1990s that are responsible for some of the economic problems we have today, and to think about how do we begin to unpick those.
6: I'm not sure a lot of people are going to take up that call and say everybody needs to study economics, Joshua. We only have about 30 seconds
8: left.
6: Right? But, you know, we've got a president who's a billionaire. Many of his closest advisors are billionaires. These are people who are exempt from a lot of the social pressures that the rest of us feel because they have enough money just to ignore those social pressures and even environmental pressures as well. I know that neither one of you can see the future, but Joshua, I'm going to ask you in 15 seconds to try. Do you see us addressing this issue?
8: Not at the moment. I think people are starting to get angry about some of the things that are going on, and I can only hope that they exercise their views at the ballot box.
6: Joshua Rosenblum, thank you.
7: I agree. Exercise it.
6: Charlie, thank you very much for your time today as well. We have been talking about the wealth gap. Charlie Wishman is president of the Iowa Federation of Labor, AFL-CIO. Joshua Rosenblum, professor of economics at Iowa State University and a research fellow at the National Bureau of Economic Research. Today's show is produced by Danny Gear with technical support from Steve Cooper, Tony Sarabia, and John Pemble. I'm Charity Nebbe.
0: Stay with us. Coming up next, it's an hour of fresh air at noon, river to river. And today, IPR's Grant Gerlach sitting in for Ben Kiefer. And then at 1 o'clock, it's Here and Now. Weather for today, partly to mostly cloudy. Could see a little bit of rain maybe in the southern part of the state. A little cooler than yesterday. Right now, it's 51 degrees in Cedar Rapids, Davenport 52, Grinnell 49 degrees. 10:59, NPR News next. It's IPR.
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11: From WHYY in Philadelphia, this is Fresh Air. I'm Tanya Mosley. Today, Kimberly Williams Crenshaw, the legal scholar who named two of the most contested ideas in American politics, intersectionality and critical race theory, has written a new book. It's called Back Talker, an American Memoir. The book takes us to her childhood in Canton, Ohio, and her path through Cornell, Harvard Law, and the University of Wisconsin, where in 1988, as a graduate student, she sketched the diagram of a crossroads that offered the framework for understanding how race, class, and gender overlap, known as intersectionality. We talk about how we've gone from Anita Hill and Clarence Thomas to the presidential election and Kamala Harris's loss. Also about grief and what it teaches a person to see. First News.
12: Live from NPR News, I'm Lakshmi Singh. The United Arab Emirates says it is actively engaging with missile and drone attacks from Iran. Meanwhile, the U.S. has attempted to end Iran's hold on the Strait of Hormuz by creating an enhanced security area, prompting new warnings from the Iranian government. Still, U.S. Defense Secretary Pete Hegseth and Joint Chiefs of Staff Chairman General Dan Kane say the U.S.-Iran ceasefire is still holding. NPR's Greg Myrie with Hegseth's and Kane's latest update from the Pentagon this morning.
13: They said the shooting yesterday was below the threshold of resuming combat operations. And they said, though, that the first day of this operation showed that the U.S., not Iran, controls the strait, that the U.S. blockade is holding while Iran's is not. No new clashes have been reported today. However, no additional commercial ships have gone through the strait.
12: NPR's Greg Myrie reporting. There's a test of President Trump's power of political retribution playing out in an unexpected place. Half a dozen Indiana state Senate primaries. NPR's Tamara Keith reports of voting ends today.
14: President Trump said the Republican state senators who rejected his push for new congressional maps should be ashamed of themselves. Then he and his political allies worked to recruit challengers and have dumped millions of dollars into the races. Republican state Senator Spencer Deary is one of the targeted incumbents.
15: You've seen it at the national level, but I think what is unprecedented is at the local level. To my knowledge, there has never been an election in our nation's history where you have Washington, D.C. meddling this much in a systematic way across a state.
14: A political advisor to President Trump tells NPR these incumbents are headed to their, quote, political slaughter. Tamara Keith, NPR News.
12: In Ohio, voters are deciding competitive primary races for the U.S. Senate and House, and Michigan residents will determine the outcome of a special election and control of the state Senate. A new proposal to manage water from the Colorado River would make it much easier for cities in Arizona to tolerate cuts to their water supply. KJZZ's Alex Hager reports the plan was co-signed by Arizona, California, and Nevada.
16: Those states would leave water in the Colorado River as part of an effort to prop up dangerously low reservoirs. Arizona would still have to take cuts, but they would not be as deep as suggested in a previous plan. Patrick Dent is with the Central Arizona Project, which brings Colorado River water to the Phoenix area.
17: It's the difference between devastating, impossible to manage cuts that would have real impacts on some of those communities' residents to something that's manageable.
16: The plan would still need approval from federal water managers, but they appear likely to pass at least parts of the new proposal. For NPR News, I'm Alex Hager in Phoenix.
12: It's NPR News. Scores of people on board a cruise ship with a suspected hantavirus outbreak are waiting for help off the coast of Cape Verde in the Atlantic. At least three people have died. Several have become seriously ill. Hantavirus can spread when particles from rodent droppings or urine become airborne. The World Health Organization says it is rare to catch the hantavirus from another human being. The Department of Justice is requesting the full roster of 2020 election workers in Fulton County, Georgia, as the Trump administration continues its efforts to investigate and relitigate the election President Trump lost. The subpoena for the information dated April 17th was made public yesterday. Hotel bookings in the U.S. for the upcoming Men's World Cup soccer tournament are running far below expectations. We have more on this from NPR's Rafael Nam.
18: The World Cup was seen as a big deal in the hotel industry. The tournament is being staged this summer across the U.S., Canada, and Mexico, with 11 American cities hosting games. But an industry survey from the American Hotel and Lodging Association shows that nearly 80% of hotels in host cities are saying bookings are running below projections. For some cities, it gets even worse. Kansas City says that 85 to 90% of hotels report bookings are softer than anticipated. In fact, they are actually running even below a typical June or July. By contrast, hotels in both Miami and Atlanta report a much stronger number of bookings. Rafael Nam, NPR News.
12: I'm Lakshmi Singh, NPR News.
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0: It's IPR News on a midday Tuesday, May 5th. I'm Tony Sarabia. Grant Gerlach will be in at noon hosting River to River for Ben Kiefer, and then at 1 o'clock, it's the two-hour block of Here and Now. Well, yesterday we had pretty warm temperatures. Today is another story. It'll remain unseasonably cool. Right now, 51 degrees and clouds in Pella. It's IPR News.
20: This is Fresh Air. I'm Tanya Mosley. My guest today, Kimberly Williams Crenshaw, is a legal scholar responsible for naming two of the most contested ideas in American politics: intersectionality and critical race theory. She has written a new memoir about how she came to those words and what it has been like to watch the courts, legislators, and the media weaponize and redefine them. The book is called Backtalker, an American Memoir. The first of those words came together one late night in 1988 at the University of Wisconsin. Crenshaw was a young legal scholar pulling apart one of the most important court cases of her career. A black woman had sued General Motors for discrimination, and a federal court told her she could sue either as a black person or as a woman, but not both at once. Crenshaw took a legal pad and drew two roads crossing. One road was race, the other was gender. She put an X at the intersection and wrote the woman's name there. The law, she would later argue, could not see this woman because it could only look down one road at a time. She named that X intersectionality. A few years later, with 30 other scholars of color, she helped name a second idea, critical race theory, a body of legal scholarship that argues race is not incidental to American law, but built into it. The scholars were responding to a legal world that insisted it was neutral. More than 20 states now restrict how it can be taught. Crenshaw's memoir argues that the language she named comes from everything she has seen, heard, and felt, from her childhood in Canton, Ohio, to the halls of Cornell, Harvard Law, and the University of Wisconsin. Kimberly Williams Crenshaw is a professor of law at UCLA and Columbia Law School and the founder of the African American Policy Forum. And Kimberly Williams Crenshaw, welcome to Fresh Air.
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20: You know, this title, Backtalker, you know, it's the word that adults use when a child won't shut up. You know, it's not a compliment. But your use of the word, it's like a flag in the sand.
21: That's my intent. I was always encouraged to talk and was always encouraged to call out conditions, experiences that I thought were unfair or inexplicable. The two came together when I was young, but as I moved into my career, moved into thinking about the things that still exist in this world that are not fair, that are reflections of hierarchies and exclusions of the past, those things exist. So talking back to them, first of all, acknowledges that we're not living in a world in which we are all standing on equal footing. And secondly, many of those moments in which we recognize that things are not equal expect us to simply fold our objections into it or to silence how we're thinking or feeling or questioning, often as a condition for fitting in or for moving forward. So we're basically being told to be seen and not heard in this moment. And we have to muster the courage, the willingness, quite frankly, the righteous indignation to talk back against these expectations.
1: Well, you first learned this as a young girl in Canton, Ohio. Your parents expected you and your older brother to come to dinner every night with something to say, something you'd learned, something you thought about, kind of like homework for dinner. I think that's how you put it in the book.
21: Exactly.
1: Tell me about those conversations.
21: Well, my parents were not of the belief that dinner is just a ritual of nourishment and not family time and not educational time. The first thing to recognize is my parents were both educators, my mom and my dad. And that didn't stop when they left the schoolhouse. You know, they came home with the same kind of commitment to prepare their children for a world that we were trying to create, that we were hoping for. So part of that preparation is to, speak when you're spoken to have something to say, to have some thoughts about what you're seeing in the world, and to be able to defend what it is that you are talking about. So that started from a very early age, and my friends did used to tease me when I had to stop playing, you know, a little bit before we were called in for dinner, because I had to think about what am I going to talk about at the dinner table tonight. And many times, you know, it was about things that kids think about. So, you know, I used to, I press them all the time about, tell me about this Santa Claus thing. I really don't understand it. So I'm looking around the neighborhood and I'm seeing this number of houses and a lot of them don't have chimneys. So, you know, it started when I was really, really little. But as I grew older, the conversation would turn to a neighbor who was called Barefoot Annie. She was an Italian immigrant and was pretty much, I guess, from her perspective, left behind as the neighborhood transitioned from an all-white neighborhood to a largely black one. And when we rode by on our bicycles, she would, you know, call us names. She would use the water hoses to spray us. And I would come home and report this and try to understand what had we done to her that made her so hostile to us. And these were the kind of ways that as a child I began to understand what and who I was seen to be by people like Barefoot Annie. And my parents would walk me through or ask me how I thought or how I felt about that. So it was coming to consciousness with active interrogation and conversation rather than sort of the silent immersion into the racial order that I was born into.
1: Yeah. And we're talking about the 1960s.
21: Yes.
1: And there's the night that you write about so beautifully. It's also, of course, one of our biggest tragedies for our country. One night, the phone rings in the middle of dinner. Your mother answers, singing the words Crenshaw residence, like she always did. And then
20: She sucked in her breath because she had been hit with the news that Martin Luther King had been killed. And you write that you had never seen your father cry until that moment. Take me to that night.
21: And my father was a big man, a former football player, 6'2", gregarious, son of a minister. I called him the Martin to my mother's Malcolm. And when he picked up the phone and heard my grandfather tell him what had happened, I mean, he heaved. He bent forward. I'd never seen him be emotional like that, him being hurt like that. It signified for me that there was a tragedy that had occurred, not just to him individually or us as a family, but to a bigger group of us. I call it the we throughout the book. And it just seemed that everywhere people were, it's like the wind had been taken out of us, the spirit had been taken out of us. There was such a feeling of an upward trajectory. We were clearly aware that we were in the middle of a fight over equality. I was born, you know, at a time where some of the basic things that we take for granted now were not yet legal, including the Voting Rights Act. But there was still some sense that, you know, we were arriving somewhere. And this was just like not just air out of the balloon. It sort of exploded, you know, our sense of possibility. So I remember it clearly. And I think it's also was punctuated by the next day when the activists brought all of us together in a church and asked all of us, you know, did anyone have anything to say about this moment? And we were kids from kindergarten to high school. And we were all sitting in the church, and it pained me because no one had anything to say. Maybe the words weren't there, you know, our emotions were, you know, all confused, but the silence just was devastating to me. What I remember the most is the feeling like we cannot let them turn us around. We cannot let them take our dreams away from us by just killing our leader. We know that's what they're trying to do, and we just won't stand for it.
20: That feeling has been what I sense from you, the fuel that has really driven you for a big part of your life. And, you know, you can hear these stories so much growing up that you kind of become a little desensitized to them. There's something palpable about you telling it right now as we really sit with what the Supreme Court has ruled regarding the Voting Rights Act and the overturning of so many elements of the Civil Rights Act. And I just want to know, how are you feeling right now?
21: Gutted, of course, because, you know, this moment that I'm retelling was a part of a legacy of fighting back, part of a legacy of sacrificing. You know, people actually died for these laws. They, you know, were beaten, some of them, you know, damaged for life because it was more important to insist on the promises that were made to us as a people, to us as a democracy, than it was to hide their light or just to fold into a status quo that was unlivable. And having lived through that moment, albeit as a child, I mean, I watched this stuff unfolding on television. I watched the Selma marchers being beaten. I watched children my age being tortured, frankly, by dogs, being, you know, their bodies being tossed into the air by water hoses simply because they were demanding to be given the same access, being treated the same way as any other American. And having been able to enjoy the fruits of that labor and the fruits of that sacrifice through the creation of the Voting Rights Act, which, you know, is called the crown jewel of the civil rights movement, seeing it systemically dismantled piece by piece by piece, to see that history basically be unwritten right now, being erased right now, seeing us being pushed back right now, it makes me want to weep, but we don't have time for that. This is a time to talk back against that erasure.
20: If you're just joining us, my guest is legal scholar Kimberly Williams Crenshaw. Her new memoir is called Back Talker. We'll be back shortly. This is Fresh Air.
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20: This is Fresh Air, and my guest today is Kimberly Williams Crenshaw, the legal scholar who named two of the most contested ideas in American politics, intersectionality and critical race theory. Her new memoir is Back Talker. You seem to have had a front row seat to so much through your parents. Your mother inherited two homes and an apartment building from her grandfather, who bought them in the 1930s. And then you write about the city of Canton taking them through something called urban renewal, which has a polite name and a long history of moving Black families' wealth into other people's pockets, essentially. Mm-hmm. Your mother went to City Hall to fight. She lost, but tell me briefly about that fight.
21: Yeah. Well, this was actually property that she inherited from her father, who was one of two Black doctors in town.
20: Your grandfather, right?
21: Yes, so my grandfather. And he was, you know, obviously in a position to be able to begin to acquire property, which, of course, is, you know, the great American way. He passed this on to my mother. But then in the 60s, there was a move to remove what was called urban blight. Hundreds of millions of dollars were made available to local communities from the federal government to effectuate this policy. And in addition, there was highway development dollars that were also made available. So we're talking about a reality in local communities in which African Americans still, you know, didn't have the same kind of local political power as their white counterparts. So when the debate about how to use this money comes, you know, to the city council and to the city managers, whose property is most likely to be sacrificed to build industrial plants and to lay out highways to attract businesses? It's the Black corridor. It's the Black commercial area. And these are often policies and practices that play out over several years. So if a community is designated as one that is going to eventually be raised and built over with highways, a lot of things start happening. Banks stop lending for development in that area. The area becomes redlined. It becomes less valuable. There's market forces that kick in that consistently rob the property of its value. So by the time the moment arrives to take this property, it's worth less, sometimes worth worth less than it was when it was purchased. So my mother was given pennies on the dollar for her apartment building, for her homes. And of course, what that meant was the ability of generational wealth to build is basically robbed of Black property owners. And this was all legal. That's what turned my interest to thinking more critically about what the law facilitated, because in no place other than in the conversation about urban renewal being effectively Black removal was there a race explicit justification. But it was equally devastating to see it unfold. And it made it clear that whether or not law is explicitly calling out its racist intentions, racial harm can still happen. That was the observation that I took to college, to law school, and ultimately became part of how I thought about critical race theory.
1: You know, when I read that story about urban renewal and your mother's fight, which she lost, it's like it's decades before you write your first paper on how American law uses neutral language to do unequal work. And I wanted to know, though, as a child, you're watching all of this happen. You're watching your mother lose this fight. And you know, even from a child's mind, that she's not wrong, but there's something else working to make this work not in her favor. Is there another lesson that you were learning? Like, what does that kind of mother teach a daughter about losing within a system that's not meant for you to win? Like, tell me about how your mother continued on in spite of her losses.
21: You know, I think that there was never a question about whether it was the right fight. Mm-hmm. Or whether it was a good fight. Mm-hmm. The only question was, how could the fight have resulted in a different

0: thought, well, let's take this fight to City Hall. So I saw my mom as a warrior. I saw my mom as holding down, in her generations, the stories that she learned from her mother and her father. My mom was a warrior, but also a griot. So she would take me around town and show me the palace theater that didn't want to allow her to sit in the middle of the theater and tried to make her go up to the balcony. She showed me the root beer stand that wouldn't serve them in the glass mugs, but would, try to serve them in paper cups. So passing on that history was important in understanding that some of the consequences of discrimination, if we aren't available or don't know the story about how it came to be, we're more likely to infer that this is just the way things have to be, or this is a product of our failures, as opposed to it's the product of power, sometimes racial power, to overdetermine the work that we do to make a good life for ourselves.
1: Our guest today is scholar and author Kimberly Williams Crenshaw. We'll be right back after a short break. I'm Tanya Mosley, and this is Fresh Air.
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1: Thanks for tuning in to IPR News Fresh Air. I'm Tony Sarabia. 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
4: This is Fresh Air. I'm Tanya Mosley, and my guest today is legal scholar Kimberly Williams Crenshaw. Her new memoir is Backtalker, an American memoir. Crenshaw is a distinguished professor of law at UCLA and Columbia Law School, where she specializes in civil rights and constitutional law. Her ideas have shaped American law for 40 years. They are also right now under organized political attack. She coined the term intersectionality in 1989 and is a leading scholar in critical race theory. She is also the co-founder of the African American Policy Forum and hosts the podcast Intersectionality Matters, and was elected to the American Academy of Arts and Sciences in 2021. I want to talk a little bit about loss and some of what you have learned from loss. You learned about losing early. Your father, he was a beautiful singer with a wonderful voice. He was a public housing administrator, the man who taught you that law could be a tool for fairness. Then in 1969, he died when you were 10 years old. And your mother carried the loss of your father while raising you and your older brother. And then a few years later, you all lost him too. Can you tell me just a little bit about what happened?

0: happened to him?
1: So my brother miraculously survived the Vietnam War. And my mom, the warrior that she was able to get him honorably discharged, in part because some of the things he encountered as a black soldier. Her hope was that he would now get back on track as a college graduate eventually. He wanted to go to Kent State. She didn't want him to go to Kent State because in the year or two before, the National Guard had opened fire on protesters at Kent State and had killed four students. So the last thing she wanted him to be involved in was anti-war demonstrations. She knew he would be in the middle of that. So she sent him to Wilberforce, where she thought he'd be safe. About 6 weeks after he got there, as we were told, there was a fight between Wilberforce students and Central State students. And for years, we'd been told that there was some kind of a scuffle over a movie on Halloween, which made no sense to me. And my brother was a bystander, and someone shot into the crowd and hit him. Well, thank you for that.
0: That's the story you knew. That's the story that you believed.
1: That's the story. Yeah. That's the story. And it wasn't until I began to write this chapter of the book, with the assistance, interestingly enough, of the newly digitized archive of newspaper reports, that I was able to find out a little more. I didn't know that the story had been covered from coast to coast. I didn't know that there was a suspect that had been brought in. I didn't know that the local police said that charges were imminent. And I didn't know that suddenly all that just disappeared until within the last couple of years, where I was able to read about it. And then reading these stories about the possibility of finding some kind of justice and accountability, and then the fact that it just went away, and there was no investigation after that. And then later when my mom tried to, they said that the records had been destroyed. Knowing that she as a mother could do nothing to seek justice for her son, that just broke my heart all over again, because I know how that must have felt. She couldn't protect him, and then she couldn't see to it that justice was served.
0: You know, Kimberly, I've always known that grief is a kind of knowledge, but I've never really been able to articulate what the knowledge is outside of grief itself. And you write a book about a life of seeing, of being able to name things other people couldn't. And so many Black families have experienced in some form or fashion, especially during that time period. It's a common story of investigations that don't make it through fully, or you don't know the full story and you learn things later, or you never learn at all. What did your grief teach you to see?
1: I've struggled with this, especially later in life when I've heard about how grief can be that shadow and that there are ways of getting beyond it. And I believe that there are possibilities there, but I also believe that for us to be able to hold on to the imperative of justice, for us to realize that our struggle is to be agents in our own life, and that any moment can bring conditions, it can bring a dynamic that you don't see coming and that you cannot protect yourself against. That's, I think, what made it easier for me to see the links between the past that we sometimes want to believe that we are no longer living in and the current moment. So growing up and knowing about lynching, knowing about how successful you can be as a Black business owner, and because of that success, you could lose your life. Or growing up knowing about Tulsa, how a community could survive and thrive, and because of that success, you stand to lose everything. One has to hold on to that sense of loss in order to be appropriately cautious and aware that no matter the fact that you can have a Black family in the White House, you can also, in 10 years or 20 years later, find yourself struggling to actually have the right to vote. I think that sense of, I'm never going to forget how quickly things can turn, is what being woke is all about.
0: If you're just joining us, my guest is legal scholar Kimberly Williams Crenshaw. Her new memoir is called Back Talker, an American memoir. We'll be back shortly. This is Fresh Air.
2: You're listening to Fresh Air on IPR News. I'm Tony Sarabia. Grant Gerlach in today for Ben Kiefer, River to River, and today a legislative roundtable with the legislative session just wrapping up the other day. We'll hear from IPR's Isabella Liu and Katarina Sestaric, also Robin Upsall, Capital Dispatch reporter, and Aaron Murphy of the Des Moines Bureau Chief. Stay with us. It's IPR News.
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0: This is Fresh Air, and my guest is Kimberly Williams Crenshaw. Her new book is called Back Talker, an American Memoir. I'm fast forwarding now all the way to graduate school. You're in Wisconsin. You have gone through Cornell. You have gone through Harvard Law, and you are sitting down with this important case, and one night, you're trying to figure out how a federal court could look at a Black woman and say that her injury did not exist. You drew an intersection on a legal pad, and you wrote her name at the X. Did you know what you had at that moment when you were trying to find the language to articulate what this woman was experiencing, both as a woman and as a Black person?
1: I had no idea how the framework or the word would travel, especially because it was in the context of trying to create a remedial framework for people who consider themselves very smart judges, but couldn't figure out something that seemed pretty obvious to me. So the idea was simply to use an experience as a metaphor to build understanding into their legal decision making. So their understanding of what Emma DeGraffenried was asking for framed.
0: That is the woman who filed the lawsuit.
1: Yes. And she was working in an industry that was not atypical, you know, in the 70s, 80s, an industry that was structured both by race and by gender. By that I mean there were jobs that were seen as appropriate for people who were Black, and there were jobs that were seen as appropriate for people who were women. But the Black jobs were usually the industrial jobs, the dangerous jobs, the dirty jobs. And the women's jobs were receptionists and secretary and telephone operators. So we're already dealing in an industry that has race and gender structure to it, which is discriminatory. But then on top of it, there was sort of the multiplication of the discrimination because, of course, the Black jobs were not appropriate for Black people who were women. And the women's jobs, secretary, et cetera, were not appropriate for women who were black. So there was precious little space for a black woman to get hired and to advance, you know, in this industry. When Emma DeGraffenreid said, I am being discriminated against, not just as a black person and not just as a woman, but as a black woman, so I should be able to seek the law's protection against race and gender discrimination. The courts basically said, well, no, you can't do that. This is foul. You can't put two causes of action together to make a claim. Title VII says you can make it on the basis of race or gender. It doesn't say and. So sorry, Emma DeGraffenreid, we can't help you here. And it just blew my mind. I thought, how can these very smart people not get that if you're protected against race discrimination, you're protected against all of it? So I turned to a metaphor basically to say, you judges go through intersections all the time. You're never on one course or another. So in the same way that traffic going north and south sometimes overlaps with traffic going east to west, discrimination on the basis of race sometimes overlaps with discrimination on the basis of gender. The law should provide a protection for that kind of discrimination. So that's where intersectionality came from.
0: Intersectionality has now become a word used to define so much, as you said, and there doesn't seem to be as much controversy, at least now, about it, not as much as critical race theory. And that is another way to describe something that is now very contentious in this moment. It's a graduate level field in legal studies. It has never been taught in K through 12 classrooms in this country. I mean, right now, more than 20 states now restrict how critical race theory can be taught. Your
1: That's
0: name
1: right.
0: is on a lot of the legislation. How does it feel to watch a coordinated political movement build itself out of a deliberate misreading of your scholarship?
1: Infuriating, of course. You know, these ideas have been around for decades before they were discovered and weaponized into the moral panic of the moment.
0: And I should have you, I think, define in the simplest way possible critical race theory.
1: Critical race theory is simply the idea that racial power is not always expressed in explicit racist terms, but is and has been embedded in many of our institutions, especially in the law.
0: I also just want to be clear about what has been misinterpreted, because when I hear that state legislatures throughout the country are banning critical race theory for elementary and middle and high schoolers, when you're talking about a study, a theory that law students would learn. Am I right in that?
1: Yes. Well, here's the thing. They're using critical race theory as the subject line for everything that has to do with race. So now that they have successfully said, if you're learning about the Tulsa massacre, that's critical race theory. If you are learning about the way that the Constitution embedded enslavement in it, despite the fact that slavery as a word never appears, that's critical race theory. If you talk about the Montgomery bus boycott and you talk about segregation as an anti-black policy and practice, that is critical race theory. So effectively what they are trying to do with critical race theory is to say that any mention of race that talks about racial disempowerment, that talks about the hierarchies that were created between white people and everybody else, where these ideas are expressed, they are framed as divisive. They are framed as making white children feel bad. They're framed as being un-American, even though this is telling a story that is deeply American, and it's a story that involves white people who actually came together with Black people and others to fight against these injustices. So it's a storyline that they do not want told.
0: If you're just joining us, my guest is legal scholar Kimberly Williams Crenshaw. Her new memoir is Back Talker, an American memoir. We'll be right back after a short break. This is Fresh Air.
2: It's Fresh Air. Today, your host, Tanya Mosley. Mosley, I'm Tony Sarabia. Coming up at noon, it's River to River, and then at 1 o'clock, it's Here and Now. Today, we'll take a look at how the Trump administration wants to change a program that helps low-income students attend college, sparking a backlash from a bipartisan group of senators. And we'll take a look at the Canadian citizenship blitz. Yeah, after Canada changed a law opening up citizenship opportunities, thousands of Americans are trying to become citizens of their northern neighbor. And we'll find out why here and now. One until 3 o'clock. 3 o'clock, it's the BBC News Hour. Mostly sunny right now in Marshalltown, 54 degrees, 47 in Estherville, 51 in Cedar Rapids, Iowa City clouds, 55 degrees, and we'll stay in the mid to upper 50s today. It's IPR News.
0: This is Fresh Air, and my guest is Kimberly Williams Crenshaw. Her new book is called Back Talker, an American Memoir. I want to go back to 1991 when President Bush nominated Clarence Thomas to the Supreme Court. And to remind the audience, Anita Hill, she was a law professor at the time. She worked for Thomas at the EEOC, and she testified that he had sexually harassed her. And mainstream feminists defended Hill, but couldn't speak to her race. And Black communities, you know, there was this contentious thing that was happening of choosing between race and gender. And you were actually on Hill's prep team. What did the country show you that week when you were working on that prep team?
1: There aren't a lot of moments in my life that I can say that was a disillusioning moment. But the Clarence Thomas and Anita Hill moment, that one really stands out. I was there when Clarence Thomas denounced the hearing as a high-tech lynching for Black people who dared to think independently. And I thought, that's not going to fly. People know Clarence Thomas has been an anti-civil rights figure for some time. He's been an anti-woman figure. He's talked negatively about his sister, you know, with all the stereotypes and the tropes of a Black welfare queen. And finally, the fact that this was a Black woman who was talking about her experiences. There has never been a case on record that I knew of where a Black woman's allegation had led to the lynching of anybody. So I thought at that moment, all right, we're ready to rock and roll. Come on, Black people. Come on, African-American men. So we put out a call for African-American men to speak up, speak out, talk back. Exactly two African-American men came to the Capitol, and one was Luke Charles Harris, with whom I later founded the African-American Policy Forum. It was just stunning how little was known about the role that Black women had historically played in even creating the cause of action called sexual harassment. Many of the early plaintiffs were Black women. Black women have experienced sexual harassment at work since we arrived on these shores. So the sensibility that my being an employee in this house, in this firm, or in this governmental office does not give you license to assume that I am sexually available to you. That's very much a part of Black women's consciousness and history. It's what Rosa Parks understood. It's why she got her start defending Recy Taylor, who was a Black woman who was gang raped. So our whole history of the civil rights movement and fighting anti-Blackness had this gendered dimension, but it wasn't one that was told to people. So when Anita Hill came forward, a lot of Black people saw her as just representing white women's issues. And therefore, we weren't able to stay together.
0: And then 33 years later, after Anita Hill, you watched Kamala Harris run for president. And something like 92% of Black women voted for her. but the country by and large did not. And when you watched all of that, what did you recognize?
1: The same division that made it difficult for large numbers of African Americans to see in Anita Hill a black woman, I saw in the white women's vote. So majority of white women did not vote for Anita Hill. They did not see in her a woman who could constitute a repudiation of all of the deeply patriarchal and gendered dimensions of this MAGA movement and candidate from the horrific things that the current occupant of the White House had said about women, what you can do to them, and the fact that women had lost the reproductive freedom. But she did not and could not represent that or carry a gender forward commitment to through the election. So I call this intersectional failure. And it's the ways that black women have not been often seen as representing a set of interests and issues that forward a racial justice agenda. And similarly, black women have not been embraced by the majority of women. This failure is not only damaging to people of color and to women, it's damaging to our entire republic. This is what we're seeing unfold at this moment.
0: You know, I'm talking to you, Kimberly, the week that the Supreme Court struck down a congressional map that had been drawn to create a second majority black district under the Voting Rights Act. Clarence Thomas was in the majority there in that 6-3 decision. This summer, our country turns 250, and as America prepares to throw itself a party, what is the right word for what you are carrying right now?
1: Oh, I would say accountability through accurate remembering of our history. There are two things that jump to mind at this moment. I remember when I was at Girls Boys Nation, and this is a program in which 317-year-olds are brought to Washington D.C. to learn leadership and to become patriots of our country. And I remember they took us to President Washington's plantation, and they tell us what happened there, and what stands out is what is unsaid. The life stories of the people who were owned by our president, who worked those plantations, who served these presidents. And sometimes that service was material. Sometimes that service was, in the case of Jefferson, sexual. And this is all unwritten in the celebratory history that we want to tell. And efforts to recalibrate, to incorporate that, to acknowledge the fact that if there is a mother in this country, it's black women, because it's through our bodies that the wealth of the nation was able to launch the United States as the global power it actually became. And so later in our history, when Thurgood Marshall was thinking about how he would engage the bicentennial, he wrote a piece, he gave a speech that was later published. And in it, he basically said when he thinks about celebrating the country we've become, when he thinks about the rights that we take for granted, when he thinks about the legacy that we should be celebrating, it's not what happened in 1776. It's what happened in 1866. It's what happened at the end of the Civil War. It's the remaking of the Republic in a vision that truly celebrates the idea of citizenship that everyone has access to, not based on race, not based on previous condition of servitude. So I think there is a way of celebrating America. It celebrates those who fought for the true America. It celebrates those judges and lawyers and other actors who made good on a promise that we could be better. It is in that frame of mind that I'm going to celebrate their legacy this summer.
0: Kimberly Williams Crenshaw, thank you so much for this book and this conversation.
1: Thank you so much. It's been an honor to be in conversation with you.
0: Pioneering legal scholar Kimberly Williams Crenshaw. Her new book is called Backtalker, an American Memoir. To keep up with what's on the show and get highlights of our interviews, follow us on Instagram at NPR Fresh Air. Fresh Air's executive producer is Sam Brigger. Our technical director and engineer is Audrey Bentham, with engineering help today from Jose Yanis at WDET. Our interviews and reviews are produced and edited by Phyllis Myers, Anne-Marie Baldonado, Lauren Krenzel, Teresa Madden, Monique Nazareth, Thea Challoner, Susan Yakundi, Anna Bauman, and Nico Gonzalez-Whistler. Our digital media producer is Molly C.B. Nesper. Roberta Shorrock directs the show. With Terry Gross, I'm Tanya Mosley.
2: 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Thanks for tuning in. 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But first, Grant Gerlach with River to River and a legislative roundtable. 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
2: 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Cloudy right now in Pella, 53 degrees. Ankeny, partly sunny, 54 and 52 in Atlantic. It's IPR.
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7: The 2026 legislative session is over after a long, drawn-out race to the end. So which bills made it across the line and which ones did not finish? It's River to River from IPR News. I'm Grant Gerlach, filling in for Ben Kiefer. This hour, we'll look back on the session that recently ended with some seasoned statehouse reporters who put in overtime at the Capitol. There was a late compromise on property taxes. We'll pull apart what landed in the deal in the end. Republicans pushed through limits on abortion medications, but not eminent domain. The state is putting more money into funding water quality. And we'll look at the results for Governor Kim Reynolds in her last session. How will the 2026 session impact Iowans? That's coming up. First, this news.
8: Live from NPR News, I'm Lakshmi Singh. Voters are heading to the polls in Ohio and Indiana today for primary contests. NPR's Stephen Fowler reports previous decisions made about redistricting will play a role in key races.
9: After an effort to redraw the U.S. House map in Indiana failed last year, President Trump now seeks to oust several incumbent Republican state senators who helped defeat the plan. In Ohio, new House maps were required by law. Those minor changes make re-election slightly harder for two Democrats and easier for one Democrat. While the primaries for Ohio's Senate and governor's races aren't competitive, Trump's record low approval ratings, coupled with Democratic enthusiasm, has both parties looking ahead to an expensive clash in November's midterm contests. Stephen Fowler, NPR News.
8: Michigan is holding a special election for state Senate in the 35th district, which determines control of the state's upper chamber for the remainder of the year. Democrats are attempting to retain their slim majority. Georgia officials are attempting to block the Justice Department from getting hold of the full roster of thousands of volunteers and staffers who worked the 2020 election that President Trump alleges was rigged against him. The DOJ's request went public yesterday when Fulton County officials filed a motion challenging the subpoena. The Trump administration's view appears to be that the U.S. ceasefire with Iran is still holding, despite the latest clashes. At the Pentagon today, General Dan Kane, chairman of the Joint Chiefs of Staff, said Iran has fired at commercial vessels 9 times and seized 2 container ships since the start of the truce. Kane also says Iran's recent acts of aggression are below the threshold of restarting major combat operations. President Trump at the White House a short time ago.
10: Nobody's going to challenge the blockade. And I think it's working out very well. We're going to see. I can say this. Iran wants to make a deal.
8: President Trump taking reporters' questions after signing a proclamation restoring the Presidential Fitness Test Award. It is getting more expensive to use residential air conditioners in the summer. NPR's Rebecca Hersher reports the cost of cooling an average house has risen by more than a third since 2020.
11: The cost of cooling your house is rising because electricity prices are going up. That's because of a combination of higher fuel costs, increased electricity demand from AI data centers, and inflation. A new report from the National Energy Assistance Directors Association warns the cost of cooling an average home in the United States will be about 8% higher this summer compared to last summer. The high cooling costs come as millions of people in the U.S. are already struggling to afford basic food and transportation, with high gas prices and grocery prices straining family budgets. Rebecca Hersher, NPR News.
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2: It's 12:04. I'm Tony Sarabia with IPR News. The leaders of Central Iowa Waterworks say Central Iowans need to start taking measures to limit their water usage, or they could face another lawn watering ban this summer. Amy Kalar is CEO of Des Moines Waterworks. She says nitrate concentrations are typically elevated in late April through July, but says that hasn't been the case this year.
12: We've had an unusual year this year nitrate concentrations have been elevated really since January. We have been fighting high nitrates all winter long.
2: Leaders of the drinking water utilities say they're starting the summer in a more difficult position than last summer, as they've already been running their nitrate removal system most of the year, and they have lower amounts of water available in emergency supplies like the Moffitt Reserve near Des Moines. A student loan repayment program for lawyers who agree to represent indigent defendants or practice in rural Iowa is included in one of the budget bills that cleared the Iowa legislature in the just-ended session. Every year, up to 25 licensed attorneys with Iowa roots who've recently graduated from law school would be eligible for the tax-free support. It would amount to six annual payments of $10,000 each year to pay off student loans. Republican Representative Brian Losey is an attorney who leads the panel that drafts budget plans for Iowa's court system.
13: When I took this role in 2023, my overarching goal was to work on the indigent defense and legal desert issues that exist within the state. With the passage of this bill, I can't be more proud of what we accomplished today. The attorney loan repayment program will make a significant impact.
2: The program is financed with a $20 increase in court filing fees. Recent Iowa State University research identified 18 counties as legal deserts because there aren't enough attorneys to represent private clients. We've got a mix of sun and clouds today. Cool temperatures as opposed to yesterday. Right now in Ames, partly sunny, 57 degrees, 55, mostly sunny in Fort Dodge. And in Audubon, clouds, 55 degrees. 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
14: It's River to River from IPR News. I'm Grant Gerlach sitting in for Ben Kiefer. The legislative session is over after lawmakers stayed in the Capitol for a grueling 34 hours on Saturday and Sunday to work out agreements on the final bills. On today's show, now that they've had a chance to get some sleep, we're going to talk with reporters who cover the Iowa legislature about what happened. It was an eventful final 2 days, both for what passed and what didn't. After Republican leaders set a goal to make changes to the state's property tax system, lawmakers followed through at the very end. They also pushed through restrictions to abortion medications to limit access by mail. They did not pass an eminent domain bill, and we'll revisit that. And this was Governor Kim Reynolds' last session. We'll talk about her priorities and what got done. And is there anything in this list of bills headed to her desk that she may not want to sign? If you're wondering what happened to a piece of legislation or have a comment on the work lawmakers completed this year, email us at rivertoriver@iowapublicradio.org. Now let's bring in our roundtable. To start off, we're talking with Aaron Murphy, the Des Moines Bureau Chief for the Gazette in Cedar Rapids. Hi, Aaron.
15: Hey, Grant.
14: Robin Upsall is a reporter covering the state legislature and politics for the Iowa Capital Dispatch. Hi, Robin.
16: Nice to be here.
14: And Isabella Liu is IPR News Central Iowa reporter who also covers the State House. Hi, Isabella.
17: Good morning, Grant.
14: All right, Aaron, can you take us through what happened this weekend?
15: Just barely. it was a pretty remarkable, and we've had late nights to close out sessions in recent years, but this was a few notches above what seems to be increasingly becoming the new normal. They gaveled in Friday to start out with and did a full day of work on Friday, which is unusual as it is, and they weren't done yet. So they decided to come back and finish up for the weekend. They gaveled in 8:30 in the House, 9 a.m. Saturday morning, and worked literally all the way through the night and through most of the day, and finally finished around 6:30 on Sunday. So as you noted, literally 34 hours, consecutive hours of work with some long pauses and stops in there.
14: For sure.
15: So they had a few big bills that hadn't been worked out yet, chief among them. You mentioned the property tax bill. So they decided, we've got everybody here. We're going to keep them here until we get that bill agreed to and done. And it took about 33 hours to get the bill, and then about the last hour or so to debate it and pass it.
14: And everything happened at the very end. Isabella, what was it like being at the Capitol all night? Set the scene for me. What were you seeing and hearing?
17: Right. Well, like you were saying, it was a 34-hour-long stretch. But, I mean, as Aaron mentioned, this isn't constant debate, like, back-to-back. There were some longer stretches, sometimes 2 hours, sometimes 3 hours, sometimes longer. And as the night stretched on, you could tell people were getting antsy. Like, people were exhausted. And I think, as Aaron said, people are getting a little bit punchier. But, you know, we saw some lawmakers dozing off in their chairs. Some of them were pulling up a blanket and sleeping on the benches. And, you know, others went back to their offices to sleep. But, As I was saying earlier, people are a little bit more silly. I remember at one point, like, Democrats came back from caucus and they were sort of just gesturing and pretending to sign e-die by themselves. They'd be like, oh, like, motion to sign e-die, second. Those in favor opposed. And they came to the well and sort of were just moving around the room. So that's something that stood out to me. I mean, at another point, they were tossing around a beach ball. Someone was listening to Fleetwood Mac out loud. But yeah, I mean, downstairs outside the chambers, there were still lobbyists just milling about, monitoring what's going on. And there were so many pizza boxes stacked on the chairs. So food delivery, it was a good weekend for food delivery services in Des Moines.
14: They did well.
17: But yeah.
14: I remember going to the vending machine sometime Sunday afternoon, and there was a significant run on caffeine drinks.
17: Oh, Celsius, I'm sure.
14: Wasn't a lot left. Well, but in the end, if a bill passes at 3 in the afternoon, 3 in the morning, it still passes. So let's talk about some of the work that took lawmakers up to the very end. Let's start with property taxes. Robin, why was property taxes a major priority in this session?
16: Yeah, I mean, this is something that both lawmakers and Governor Kim Reynolds have laid out as one of their top priorities heading into session. It's also something that House and Senate Republicans tried to tackle in 2025, but weren't able to reach an agreement. So this year coming in, everyone knew that this was something they wanted to do, but they're starting from fairly different points. Both the governor, Senate Republicans and House Republicans all introduced plans which had a fair number of differences in them. And it obviously took them a lot of negotiating throughout the session, but then also this marathon of negotiating in the final hours to finally reach a compromise where they felt everyone felt comfortable, maybe not gain everything they wanted, but in a place they felt okay ending.
14: Well, Aaron, maybe you can walk us through some of the things that this bill would do. What did they land on in the end?
15: Yeah, so from kind of a high-level view of this, some of the most significant pieces in the bill, and it was a big one. I can't remember exactly how many pages, but it was a long one. It would change the current tax credit for homeowners to an exemption. That'll be basically, it'll be between $5,500 and $20,000. And so that's an increase over what's currently, you know, up to more than three times an increase. So so homeowners should get a bigger credit on their property. And the other big thing that it does is it caps the growth that local governments can collect in property tax revenue at 2% annually. And there's some exceptions in there, but broadly speaking, local governments can't take in more than a 2% increase in property tax revenue over the previous year. And what that's intended to do is to help keep increases in property taxes from growing exponentially by limiting the amount of revenue those local governments can take in.
14: Now, how immediate? This will take a little while before it actually takes effect, right? Is it 2027?
15: Yeah. So it's a few years. And then especially that second part, the growth thing, even once the bill goes into effect, you know, you're talking about that's kind of a long-term solution there and for that effect showing up. So it might not be clear on next year's property tax bill, but the stated goal is to, over time, keep homeowners' property taxes from just spiking exponentially year over year.
14: Now, am I right? Some Democrats did vote in favor of this in the end.
15: That was sort of fascinating to see play out because it was kind of split up by chamber, and I don't know why that's the case, if it's just a matter of what the respective leaders kind of coached up their team, so to speak, to say. But in the House, largely House Democrats were against the bill and critical of it. But in the Senate, every Senate Democrat but one, Herman Kornbach of Ames, voted for it. So you had differences of opinion between the Democrats and the two chambers.
14: Well, Isabella, when it comes to the Democrats who were against it, what did they have to say about this?
17: Right. So House Minority Leader Brian Meyer, he called it a Band-Aid when he was speaking to reporters. And he said he doesn't think it will do much to actually lower people's property taxes. And he says, you know, the goal is to lower property taxes while protecting essential services. And he really just doesn't see the bill doing that. And he also criticized this bill for not providing immediate relief to people. He said it was geared more towards incremental changes, and he compared it to the Democrats' earlier plan they unveiled this year, which would have provided $1,000 to homeowners and $500 to renters. And in addition to that, he was also concerned that there could be some small things in the bill, just given the last-minute nature that this bill came through, that could have an outsized impact on smaller communities that people aren't able to notice before it's passed. But as Aaron was saying, this passed the House 62-22, and in the Senate, it had a lot of bipartisan support, passing 41-1.
14: Well, let's go on to water quality funding. Isabella, this is a package that was announced late last week. Could you go over some of the details of this water quality funding package and what it would do?
17: Right. So this water quality funding package was introduced Friday of last week. It allocates around $320 million over the next 12 years. And one of the really big sticking points in this plan is that it allocates $25 million to Central Iowa Waterworks, which we know Central Iowa has been having some water quality issues over the past year. Last year, we had the lawn watering ban, and just yesterday, Central Iowa Waterworks is already asking people to reduce their water usage. And in addition to this, this program also creates a loan program for water infrastructure in rural Iowa and also sets aside some money for water conservation projects like cover crops, wetlands, etc.
14: Now, briefly before we go to break here, there was some money in there for water quality monitoring, but there was some differences in where that money should go and how it should be used. Robin, what did they end up doing?
16: Yeah, so that's something that has been a big sticking point for Democrats, is that there's a water quality monitoring system that go through the Iowa Flood Center at UI that they say provides much more responsive and economically sound ways to monitor and distribute this information to the public. There was an appropriation that was increased, but instead of having that money go to UI in the existing system, it instead goes to the Iowa Department of Natural Resources for monitoring. And there are some grants and contracts that they then have control over, which could hypothetically go back to the Flood Center, but not necessarily. And it's something that some Democrats have argued will cost more and have less of this information available to Iowans.
15: And to that, there was also a divide among Republicans on that that was kind of interesting. Senate Republicans were the ones that pushed for moving that to the DNR, where House Republicans wanted it going to UI.
14: That's Aaron Murphy of the Gazette. We also have Robin Upsall from the Capital Dispatch. Isabella Liu from IPR News, we're saying goodbye to you for now. Thank you for all of your work during the legislative session this year. When we come back, we'll talk more about the conclusion of the 2026 legislative session. What passed before lawmakers gaveled out for the final time this year? We'll talk about Governor Kim Reynolds' priorities and where they finished. Vape taxes, changes to food assistance, and charter school policy. I'm Grant Gerlach. It's River to River from IPR News. We'll be back with more in just 2 minutes.

0: And thanks so much for hanging out with us during the midday here at IPR News on a Tuesday, May 5th. I'm Tony Sarabia. Well, it was on this date in 1904 that pitcher Cy Young of the then Boston Americans threw the first perfect game in modern era of baseball, pitching against the Philadelphia Athletics at Huntington Avenue grounds. It was also on this date in 1961, Project Mercury, Alan Shepard becomes the first American to travel into outer space on a suborbital flight. That was in 1961. And Secretariat, who can forget Secretariat, winning the 1973 Kentucky Derby in 1 minute 59.4 seconds as a yet unbeaten record. It's IPR.
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7: It's River to River from IPR News. I'm Grant Gerlach, sitting in for Ben Kiefer. It's a reporter's roundtable today. The legislative session is over, so we're looking back at what passed in 2026, Governor Kim Reynolds' final session. IPR State Government reporter Katarina Sestarik is joining us for the rest of the hour. Hi, Katarina.
8: Hi, Grant. Thanks for having me.
7: And we have Robin Upsall of the Iowa Capital Dispatch and Aaron Murphy from the Gazette. Next, I'd like to talk about another bill that passed there right at the very end. This is restrictions on abortion medications. Lawmakers want to restrict the ability for women to receive these medications through the mail. Robin, do I have that right?
9: Correct. So this is something that requires in-person prescriptions, particularly limiting mail order or telehealth options for being able to get abortion medications, abortion-inducing medications like Plan B. It's also something that came at an interesting time because when the House passed it, federal restrictions similar to what passed was going through the state legislature at the time went into effect. But when the Senate took it up a day later, those restrictions at the national level are now not being enforced. However, if the bill was signed by the governor as passed by the Senate, it will go into effect for Iowans.
7: Aaron, what were the arguments on this bill?
10: One of the main arguments we heard in support of the bill was that it would keep ensure, you know, that in-person consultation between a doctor and a woman, and avoiding the danger of women getting, you know, the phrase black market drugs was thrown around a lot. What that argument sort of ignores, and critics of the bill pointed out, is that, you know, those kinds of drugs are already illegal. And critics, mostly Democrats, viewed the bill as a de facto attempt to even further make it difficult for women to have an abortion.
7: As I mentioned, this was Governor Kim Reynolds' final session. Katarina, she came into this session with a lot of things that she wanted to get done. What does the list look like? What was she able to accomplish from that?
8: Well, I think she got most of her priorities done, you know, the biggest one being a property tax relief bill. And, you know, she had her bill that would that she already signed into law, actually, that prohibits local governments from having broader civil rights protections than the state. Some Make America Healthy Again legislation, that's what she called it, immigration-related legislation, lots of things like that. And then she had a few things that did not get through. Some of those included a bill that she has proposed for many years to allow people to get birth control without a prescription. That never even got a hearing this year. She also had an overhaul of veteran services funding that she wanted to get through that didn't get through. So I would say mostly wins for her in this legislative session, but a few losses.
7: Let's go a little further into the health public health related bill that you mentioned, that they call it Iowa Make America Healthy Again. What's included in an Iowa version of MAHA legislation, Katarina?
8: Lots of things. It would ban some food dyes from school meals, allows pharmacies to sell ivermectin over the counter. There's also currently Iowa has some restrictions in place for food assistance, for what can be bought with food assistance, trying to restrict some of the unhealthier foods from food assistance programs. And this bill would require the state to continue seeking out federal approval for those restrictions in the future, and would also make it so that summer food assistance for kids, summer EBT, would be contingent on the state receiving that federal approval for restrictions, restricting some unhealthy foods from the program. This also includes some things related to schools, physical activity requirements, bumping those up, limiting digital instruction for elementary school students. So there's a lot in there.
7: Yeah, okay. So this one covers a lot of ground. Robin, what did Democrats have to say about the governor's long list of things in this bill?
9: Yeah, so there were a few provisions in this in terms of upping restrictions on, say, screen time in school that was popular on a bipartisan basis. But for the most part, these were things that Democrats were very opposed to. As in previous session, the restrictions on SNAP and some of the food assistance programs

0: the not backed by the scientific community at large reasons that people are taking this medication in relation to COVID-19. It's also something that some of the other provisions related to school issues brought up were things that were also controversial. So there's a piece in there that requires Iowa to seek a waiver from the Federal Child Nutrition Act in terms of letting the state no longer follow federal regulations on things like sodium or prioritize corn and other Iowa-based things that some of the Democrats are worried will help decrease nutrition and make Iowa school lunches unhealthier, potentially, by their argument.
1: So, Aaron, this takes on the Make America Healthy Again moniker. To what extent does it line up with that movement on the national level, and are there differences?
2: I mean, pretty neatly in a lot of ways. Talk about, and I can't remember if the food dyes thing has been mentioned yet. That's very much in line with that movement that folks who are sort of in that camp believe that are trying to get artificial dyes out of different foods. And ivermectin is very much a cause that's within that camp. So it varies. There's a lot of different things in there, but some of them very much align with the movement that's happening in the federal government with Health Secretary Kennedy and that kind of wing of conservatives across the country.
1: Mm-hmm. There was another bill that we mentioned. This kind of relates to food, but there was another bill that has to do with food assistance and eligibility for food assistance, especially for immigrants, refugees, and others. Robin, can you tell us about this bill, and why is the state taking on these changes to who's eligible for food assistance?
0: Yeah, so this is something that has been talked about at the national level as well, of course, in terms of a focus among Republicans on making sure that people who are not U.S. citizens or do not have the needed requirements are not able to access these programs. This was kind of a state-level response to that, and something that has been a part of a push that Iowa Republicans have put forward in other things related to making sure the state is taking more steps to verify people's citizenship status, immigration status, etc.
1: So, Katerina, what were some of the reactions to this proposal as it was working its way through the legislature?
3: Right. So the restrictions based on immigration status for food assistance that are in the bill that ultimately passed, it's something that is in the One Big Beautiful Bill Act at the federal level. So this is kind of just putting that into state law. But there were Democrats who said, you know, like, we can't support putting this into state law because if the federal government were to change its policies, these restrictions would still be in place. And they apply to not only people without legal status, but also refugees and asylees and people with certain legal immigration statuses. The Republicans who supported it say that this helps ensure that Iowa's public assistance programs are for Iowans and here for and to safeguard against waste, fraud, and abuse. And this went through several iterations throughout the session. One of the things that ended up being removed from the bill would have raised the income limit, so expanded eligibility for employed Iowans with disabilities to qualify for Medicaid. So that ended up not in the final bill. There was also a proposal to put Iowa's Medicaid privatization into state law. That also didn't end up in the final bill.
1: Aaron, I'd like to change the subject to vape taxes. Mm-hmm. Taxes on vapes and tobacco there were different proposals that were kind of bouncing around through the session. And one thing they ended up with was something that put together vape taxes and pediatric cancer research funding. Make the connection for me. What did they land on?
2: Yeah, and you mentioned there were different proposals, and this topic broadly really wound in a number of different directions throughout the session. There were calls early on to also tax cigarette products, raise that tax, and that one wound up falling to the wayside, was never part of this. Ultimately, what they did land on, as you noted, was legislation that will create a new tax specifically for vape.

0: vape and nicotine alternative products. Normally, right now, they just have the normal sales tax. They don't have a separate, so this will add that. But what and real quickly on that, the level is 5 cents per milliliter. And critics have said that that's not a high enough level to change behaviors. That they say the taxes on cigarettes are high, and the reason for that is it helps change behaviors. The more expensive it gets, the less people use the product because they can't afford to buy it. They say this vape tax level will not do that. As you noted, the one thing that was added to it was a measure that will take the first $3 million of that new tax revenue and put it towards pediatric cancer research. So some changes at the federal level have sort of limited to a certain degree the amount of funding that's going to pediatric cancer research in the state, and this was a way that they found to do that. And this was another example of where the two chambers of Republicans saw things differently. House Republicans wanted to just do that as a straight appropriation, a flat-out $3 million. Senate Republicans wanted to tie it and bring that out of the vape tax revenue, and that's where it ultimately landed.
1: And as you mentioned, it's vapes, but it's not just vapes. It's also some of these other products.
0: Right, right. They broadly described as nicotine alternatives, and I'll defer to the group. I'm blanking on offering specific examples of what those are.
2: Primarily, it's nicotine pouches.
0: Thank
2: so
0: you.
2: Products like Zyn. There were some folks that talked about it. That has a limit of, I think, 20 pouches per container get a 5 cent tax. So, again, the arguments about this are what Aaron mentioned. It's something that people, advocates who are anti-nicotine, anti-smoking, say is not enough to effectively deter people from using these products. It's also something that health advocates, Democrats, really took issue with tying this tax to pediatric cancer research, because it's something that people brought up, such as Representative Baith, who is a doctor, saying that providing this funding to help kids with cancer should not be dependent on people buying products which may cause cancer. And that's a debate that some Republicans said they're willing to have moving forward, looking at other alternatives or raising that tax. But it's something that was controversial in both chambers, but particularly in the House.
1: For now, that's how it'll work. As part of the Republican school choice push back in 2021, they made it easier to open charter schools across the state. And there have been many more charter schools that have opened up, especially in Des Moines and Cedar Rapids. This year, lawmakers made some more changes to charter schools in Iowa. Katerina, can you describe what is included in this charter school bill?
3: Well, part of it sends more state funding to charter schools. It's the teacher salary supplement funding currently that only goes to public school districts. So this would send some more money their way. There's also some addition. There's a lot of things in this bill. There's deregulation, certain deregulation of homeschooling, home independent private instruction. Homeschooling under Iowa's independent private instruction law, people could charge tuition and fees, and there would no longer be a limit on how many unrelated students they could teach. And there's also provisions related to charter school students participating in public school extracurricular activities and lots of other things.
1: There have been some pushes for changes to homeschooling for the last several years at the legislature that are part of this. But Robin, what were the arguments around this bill?
2: Yeah, so like you said, most of the provision that were added as an amendment to this measure related to homeschooling are things that have discussed but failed to advance in previous sessions. So what the arguments on this primarily centered on was Republicans saying that these measures are necessary to allow students who and families who currently pursue homeschooling to more effectively do those things, saying that, oh, let's say I have 4 kids and I get sick. I need to be able to send my 4 kids to another parent for homeschooling. But as was discussed primarily by Democrats, this could also create some safety concerns or some bad actors who would be able to have a large unregulated number of students who are not in the traditional school system, so therefore don't have to follow the same requirements, who are then able to charge money for that in that unregulated space, which could both cause problems in terms of the educational quality they're receiving, but also the safety aspects, which would not be at the same level as a typical school.
1: That's Robin Upsala, reporter with the Iowa Capital Dispatch, on today's Reporters Roundtable. I'm also joined by Katarina Sestarek, state government reporter for IPR News, and Aaron Murphy with the Gazette. We're coming up on a break here, but there is much more that we would still like to talk about. What about eminent domain? The bill did not make it through this year. We'll discuss that. Also, a constitutional amendment that will go to Iowa voters about raising taxes. And after lawmakers have gone through this budget, how does Iowa's budget look going forward? We'll talk about those things still ahead on River to River. I'm Grant Gerlach. You're listening to River to River from IPR News.

0: 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Hi, I'm Tony Sarabia. Well, negotiations over Iran's nuclear program remain at an impasse in the war, leaving watchers wondering whether it's likely that the Trump administration can do better than the deal the Obama administration negotiated with Iran that President Trump pulled out of. We're going to hear more about that during the two-hour block of Here and Now, and then at 3 o'clock, it's the BBC News Hour. 4 o'clock, it's All Things Considered. My colleague John Wanamaker will be here in the Des Moines studio for that 2 hours. He will also be the host for River to River Politics Day tomorrow as well. Right now, 55 degrees in Red Oak, 53 in Grinnell. It's 54 and partly sunny in Dubuque, and 56 degrees in Iowa City.
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3: Hebrew Union College is the oldest Jewish seminary in the U.S. Now its campus in Cincinnati is shutting down and graduating its last four students.
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6: It's River to River from IPR News. I'm Grant Gerlach in for Ben Kiefer. On today's Reporters Roundtable, we're talking about the bills that made it through or came up short after the legislative session ended over the weekend. A bill limiting governor's powers, a sales tax for new or restarted nuclear power plants. Much more still to come on our roundtable with IPR's Katarina Sestarek, Capital Dispatch reporter Robin Upsall, and the Gazette's Aaron Murphy. Well, let's talk about limiting governor's powers. Aaron, this bill, how would it limit future governor's powers?
7: It does a couple of significant things, and it started as a bill that its backstory comes from the pandemic, when early on in that pandemic, Governor Reynolds, like most, if not all, governors across the country, ordered, you know, certain places closed, like businesses, schools, etc. And included early on was a limitation on church services, and that has not sat well with a certain group of conservative Republicans in the legislature, and they've been looking to do something like this for basically ever since. And so what that bill started out as is something that says it in a public health emergency, the governor cannot order the closure of churches. And then it's kind of slowly started to grow. And one of the more controversial aspects of the bill, and God, this is terrible. Okay, did the concurrent budget resolution get taken out of that? Ultimately, yes. Man, still recovering, clearly. But it was. It's still worth mentioning because it was a very fascinating debate. They added a piece that would have said, if the legislature and governor cannot agree in the future on a state budget, then the state would continue to be funded at the previous year's level. That's the shorthand term for that is continuing resolution, which is what we see at the federal government a lot of times. And that was a very contentious, very heated debate over
6: why
7: whether
6: is that.
7: That was
6: we do see these budget discussions go. Yeah. On and on and on in these sessions.
7: Yeah, yeah. And what critics said was that has happened, but ultimately, literally forever, because we've never had a government shutdown in Iowa, ultimately that deadline, the end of the budget year, has forced lawmakers and government to reach an agreement, and that has happened every time. So why are we writing? And this is I'm speaking as this is what critics are saying. So why are we writing a law that kind of gives us an out, you know, and lets us walk away from those negotiations, so to speak? So that was a very contentious debate, and ultimately, as my colleagues were kind enough to help me remember, was taken out of the bill, and it was more focused on the pandemic related stuff
6: and these restrictions on emergency powers. Katerina, why is this coming up now?
8: Well, Democrats would argue it's coming up now because there's a competitive governor's race this year. It's been rated a toss-up by some analysts. And so, if a Democrat were to be elected governor, this would curtail their powers. But Republicans have argued, this, regardless of who's elected governor, it will be a new governor. It's not going to be Governor Kim Reynolds anymore. And that there are certain Republicans who, for many years now, since the COVID-19 pandemic, have been seeking these types of limits on a governor's emergency powers, and that this is the year that they finally got the support to pass it through the legislature when there's going to be a new governor in place.
7: Mm-hmm. And that was a very much a part of that heated debate over the budget piece, too, because what Democrats were arguing was, they were saying what Republicans are doing here with this proposal is saying if perhaps a Democratic governor, Rob Sand, would want higher school funding next year and Republicans don't want to do it, that bill would have let Republicans walk away from the table and keep the budget as is, whereas now the two parties will be forced to work together, as they always have.
6: Robin, this time last year, we were likely pulling apart a bill that would put some limits on eminent domain. That bill was ultimately rejected by Governor Kim Reynolds. So one question coming in this year was, well, will they pass another one and send a different version of this to her? In the end, they didn't do it. What happened?
9: Correct. So this is something, like you said, that was one of the top, if not the top thing that defined the end of the 2025 session. Coming back in, they took quick action on it. So it's something that the House passed, a fairly straightforward bill, just saying no use of eminent domain in private carbon capture pipelines, and sent that over to the Senate. The Senate had a different proposal. Primarily, Senate Majority Leader Mike Klemisch brought up an issue that was a bit more complicated, that still allows for the use of eminent domain in these projects, but sets limits and says there's a widened area when you're making a path for a pipeline that they would be able to seek voluntary easements outside of their initial approved path in order to try to avoid some of the issue that have come up with landowners during the process of the Summit pipeline construction. This is something that there is a group of Senate Republicans that caused a standstill in budget negotiations last year who still want to see that action taken, who were not willing to agree with the Senate Majority Leader's bill. It's something that they have been having negotiations on since January, but were ultimately unable to resolve before session ended.
6: And, pipeline opponents, opponents of these carbon capture pipelines have been at the legislature for years lobbying for restrictions. So maybe next time, this will come up again, right, Aaron?
7: It'll be interesting. The wrinkle here is that the longer nothing changes, the more time that pipeline gets to be built and constructed, and once it's actually shovels in the dirt and things happening in Iowa, it almost makes it impossible to stop it at that point, just from a legal standpoint. And that's sort of, I may have even said this on this program at the last funnel roundup, that was kind of what tilted the negotiations that Robin talked about throughout this session towards the people who were okay with the pipeline project, because the status quo is fine for them. The people who are fine with the pipeline happening under current eminent domain laws, there's no incentive for them to pass a new law. So they didn't have to feel compelled or pressured into passing something they didn't like, because the status quo is perfectly fine with them.
6: Mm-hmm. Katerina, voters will have a chance to weigh in on this one. Lawmakers passed a constitutional amendment resolution on raising taxes. What will voters see on the ballot?
8: Well, there would be a question on the ballot on whether or not to approve this constitutional amendment that would require a two-thirds majority of the legislature to approve certain tax increases, so making it much harder for the legislature to raise certain taxes. And that's something that it's had to go through two general assemblies to get on the ballot. And there have been some concerns raised about that just because with some budget issues that the state is currently facing, this could hamstring future legislatures from bringing in more revenue to the state. But Republicans have said this will protect the tax cuts that they've passed and ensure that Iowans can keep more money in their pockets.
6: Right. There have been multiple rounds of tax cuts, and they're thinking this would preserve those because it would set such a high bar.
8: Right, right.
6: Yeah. So now the governor has a long list of bills in front of her that she has to decide whether to sign them or not. Anyone can jump in on this. Is there anything that you would expect the governor may not sign or maybe has second thoughts about?
7: I'll start on this one. Unlike last year when that eminent domain bill you mentioned was out there and we knew that there was a good chance, we didn't know one way or another for sure, but we knew there was a very good chance that she would veto that, and she ultimately did. I don't see an obvious candidate for that this year, and historically, under the trifecta, Governor Reynolds has used her veto pen pretty sparingly. I don't know what the number is off the top of my head, but it's a low number, and that's not surprising given the bills passed or have been approved by Republican majorities. I'll just throw one out there, though, as one possibility. This is not based on inside information. It's just based on kind of the uniqueness of it. The legislature passed a bill that will increase the speed limit on Iowa roads from 55 to 60. Public safety is worried about that one. They didn't love it. So if the state patrol talks to Governor Reynolds and says, you know what, we'd really like you to, and I don't know that they're doing that, but if they did, that I could see that one being a possibility of a veto. But I don't know that there's any real obvious other candidates out there.
6: Any other possible veto candidates?
8: She's had a history of vetoing bills that expanding access to drugs. There's a psilocybin bill last year, I think, and maybe something related to medical marijuana. I don't think there was anything this year expanding access to anything like that. So I guess she won't have that chance this year.
6: Well, since this was the governor's last session, we'll have a new governor next session. Some just kind of broader reflections. How do you think that shaped the work that lawmakers did over the course of this session in 2026?
9: Yeah, I can start off. I mean, I think particularly some of the bigger discussion that Republican lawmakers had in terms of restricting future governors' powers and looking ahead to like was discussed, someone, regardless of which party candidate wins, someone who is not Reynolds or former Governor Branstad will be in the office. And that will mean the administration and the system of state agencies will have likely different leadership than they currently have. So I think from the state legislators' side, that was definitely something that was driving a lot of the conversations this year. Another aspect was I think we saw most of the things that Governor Reynolds put forward did get passed, but they were certainly issues that a lot of them were not necessarily at the scale like the ESA program or some of the other really big policy pushes that maybe even had some disagreements among Republicans. We didn't see those come up as much from her side this year.
6: Mm-hmm. Other ways that this final session for Reynolds shaped discussions this year?
7: I'll just add to echo and maybe expand on what Robin said. I totally agree with all of it. what's maybe interesting about it is we wondered that coming into the session, you know, the whole quote-unquote lame duck governor status, and would that hurt her chances to get her priorities passed? I think Robin's exactly right. Most of them, as Katarina noted earlier on, did get passed, and but there also weren't, you know, the big, huge asks. And the one that was property tax, all Republicans wanted to do. Anyways, what's maybe a little interesting is that you had that flare-up last year, as we talked about the eminent domain veto from last year, and there were some Republicans who were very upset, especially in the House, with the governor over that. And before he was named majority leader by his caucus, Bobby Kaufman at the time, Representative Bobby Kaufman, had sort of declared that any bill that Governor Reynolds sent to the House this coming year was dead on arrival. That tone changed when Bobby Kaufman was elected majority leader, and obviously the chamber worked with the governor on all those bills. And so I don't think it changed between the level of the asks and you know, the sort of tone in the room, so to speak. I don't think it wound up being that different than previous sessions.
6: I'm wondering about the budget going forward. The budget that lawmakers put together relies on drawing down from the state's savings account. Robin, could you explain how much the state is taking from its reserves, and what do Republican leaders say about whether they plan to keep doing that next year?
9: Yeah, so right now, from my understanding, it's about $1 billion that the state is spending more through this budget than the state is taking in revenue through taxes. So this is something that Republicans have reiterated. This is, I believe, the second year that the state will be taking funds from the Taxpayer Relief Fund and some of these other reserves that are primarily driven by the income tax reductions that were signed into law and sped up in previous sessions. This is something that Democrats have said. I think House Minority Leader Brian Meyer has used the term fiscal death spiral many, many times. But it's something that Democrats say is not sustainable and will not necessarily lead to the recovery that Republicans are expecting because of the other economic factors we're seeing at a national level. But again, something that we are coming into this with the state having quite a bit of money in reserves built up over several years that Republicans and leaders say will allow the state to weather these storms, and that revenue will spike back up to meet where it needs to be eventually.
6: So, Katarina, what are the things to watch for to know whether Republicans are on solid ground with what they're talking about with their budgeting, or whether Democrats, the death spiral is spiraling?
8: Well, I think the next couple of years will be very telling just in terms of how much state revenue grow. It has started to grow again, but there was such a large drop that it's going to take a while probably to build that back up to where it needs to be, to the current level that they're budgeting at. Will revenue build back up, and how much is that taxpayer relief fund being depleted? And, you know, we have to be watching that to see if there's a real risk of that running out.
7: There are two things to watch. Katarina mentioned you watch for state tax revenue, and then you watch the balances in those reserve funds, and is the one catching up more than the other? I'll throw an alternative really quick. Or you watch the Gazette.com, the Iowa Capital Dispatch, and listen to Iowa Public Radio, and we'll keep y'all posted on how that's going. Because believe me, that's a story we're watching in the coming years.
6: And we'll keep talking about those things. Thanks so much, Aaron Murphy, Des Moines Bureau Chief of the Gazette. Robin Upsall reports on the state legislature and politics for the Iowa Capital Dispatch. And Katarina Sestar covers state government for IPR News. Thank you so much for your insight today.
7: Thank you, Grant.
9: Thank you.
8: Thanks.
6: The session is over, and now we have a primary election coming up. Two Democratic candidates are seeking their party's nomination for the U.S. Senate in the June 2nd primary election. State Senator Zach Walls and State Representative Josh Turek will answer questions from reporters and discuss their platforms and future plans in a debate tonight. You can hear it on IPR News beginning tonight at 7 p.m. On our 24-hour news station or stream it online at ipr.org. That's a debate being done by Iowa PBS. I'm Grant Gerlach. 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
0: And tomorrow on River to River, it's Wednesday. That means Politics Day. IPR's John Wanamaker will be in the host's chair for that hour. Then he'll be back at 4 to take you through 2 hours of All Things Considered. Hi, I'm Tony Sarabia. Up next, it's the latest NPR News headlines. And then 2 hours of Here and Now on this Tuesday, May 5th. It's 2:59, 12:59.
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14: I'm Indira Lakshmanan. It's Here and Now. Coming up, the ceasefire with Iran is under strain as Defense Secretary Pete Hegseth says the U.S. is helping ships pass through the Strait of Hormuz.
15: As a direct gift from the United States to the world, we have established a powerful red, white, and blue dome over the strait.
13: Also, we'll speak to the top health official managing the Hunter virus outbreak on a cruise ship off the coast of West Africa.
14: And research shows short, intense bursts of activity have an outsized impact on health and could help us live longer.
16: What I want people to do is spend at least 2 minutes a day being out of breath. And that means huffing and puffing. It's difficult to talk.
14: Coming up Here and Now.
13: The news is first.
17: Live from NPR News, I'm Lakshmi Singh. Secretary of Defense Pete Hegseth says the U.S. effort to open the Strait of Hormuz is a separate operation that does not affect the ceasefire with Iran. Here's NPR's Quil Lawrence.
18: At a news briefing, Hegseth said U.S. forces have opened a safe passage for tankers through the strait. He said the Iranian boats that have attacked ships there and the U.S. destruction of those boats doesn't cross the threshold of restarting major combat operations and don't mean an end to the ceasefire, which might trigger a need for congressional approval to continue the war. Hegseth said the U.S. mission to protect a free shipping lane was temporary and other countries should take over.
19: We hope South Korea would step up, just like we hope Japan would step up, just like we hope Australia would step up, just like we hope Europe steps up, but we're not waiting for them to do so. We're looking to set the conditions to hand to them.
18: Iran's state broadcaster claimed that its control of the strait has, quote, intensified. Quil Lawrence, NPR News.
17: The price of oil remains high. NPR's Scott Horsley reports on what that means for drivers heading into warmer months.
20: Crude oil prices have come down slightly from their peak on Monday, but the U.S. benchmark is still well above $100 a barrel. And investors are growing nervous that relief could be a long time in coming. Futures contracts for Brent oil to be delivered 6 months from now are still priced above $90 a barrel. Retail gasoline prices in the U.S. continue to climb. AAA says the average price of regular gas rose more than 2 cents overnight to about $4.48. A gallon. Scott Horsley, NPR News, Washington.
17: In an interview published in The New Yorker this week, former President Barack Obama was asked about the Trump administration's decision to join Israel in waging war against Iran in late February. Obama says when he was president, Israeli Prime Minister Benjamin Netanyahu had made the same arguments for armed confrontation with Iran to him that Netanyahu has made to Trump. Obama adds that Netanyahu may have, quote, gotten what he wanted, but whether that is ultimately best for the Israeli or the American people, Obama says he'd question that. There are now 2 confirmed and 5 suspected hantavirus cases linked to a cruise ship anchored off the coast of Cape Verde. NPR's Gabriela Emanuel has the latest.
2: Hantavirus is a rare but serious condition that typically spreads because of exposure to rodent urine, feces, or saliva. But in a small number of cases, the virus can be transmitted between people. The WHO's Maria Van Kerkhove spoke at a press conference Tuesday.
21: We do believe that there may be some human-to-human transmission that's happening among the really close contacts, the husband and wife, people who've shared cabins, etc.
2: She says the initial cases may have contracted the virus when off the ship. She says officials have brought more personal protective equipment on board for the passengers who remain on the boat. Three people have died of the 147 passengers and crew members. Gabriela Emanuel, NPR News.
17: This is NPR News. The Department of Justice is requesting the full roster of 2020 election workers in Fulton County, Georgia, as the Trump administration continues its efforts to investigate and relitigate the election President Trump lost. The subpoena for the information dated April 17th was made public yesterday in a motion by Fulton County officials to quash the subpoena. It is May 5th. Cinco de Mayo, marking the anniversary of Mexican troops' 1862 victory over invading French forces at the Battle of Puebla, not to be confused with Mexican Independence Day, which is in September. In the U.S., communities stage Cinco de Mayo parades, reenactments, block parties, and other festivities to celebrate Mexican culture. A quintessential British institution, the pub, is on the decline. NPR's Lauren Freyer reports.
22: The British Beer and Pub Association says an average of two pubs closed per day in the first 3 months of this year. That's about 2,400 jobs lost. The association blames rising rents and taxes. Alcohol consumption is also down, and prices in supermarkets versus pubs have been widening for years. Scotland has seen the most pubs close. Wales is the only region to see an increased number. Earlier this year, some pubs banned members of parliament, refusing to serve them. Last month, the government gave in and offered pubs and music venues a 15% tax rebate. But the British Beer and Pub Association says a long-term plan is needed to, quote, save pubs, jobs, and hearts of communities. Lauren Freyer, NPR News, London.
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0: It's time for Here and Now on IPR News on a Tuesday, May 5th, as you just heard, Cinco de Mayo. I'm Tony Sarabia, 3 o'clock. It's the BBC News Hour. Weather for tonight, cloudy, temperatures dipping down to the 40s. Some early morning frost in northwest Iowa tomorrow, and maybe some isolated afternoon showers in the southwest part of the state. Otherwise, partly sunny, highs in the mid to upper 50s. A little warmer on Thursday with highs in the 60s. It's IPR News.
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25: I'm Indira Lakshmanan. It's Here and Now. Today, the ceasefire in the Iran war is under strain as the U.S. and Iran fight for control of the Strait of Hormuz. The U.S. deployed warships and aircraft yesterday to help two commercial ships pass through the narrow Persian Gulf waterway that Iran has controlled since the start of the war. The Pentagon says it sank several small Iranian boats that tried attacking them during the operation. Iran retaliated by firing missiles and drones at the United Arab Emirates, starting a fire at a major oil port there that wounded several people. The UAE says it intercepted more Iranian missiles today. Speaking to reporters at the Pentagon today, Defense Secretary Pete Hegseth said the U.S. mission to open the strait is temporary and that the U.S. expects other countries to step up to ensure freedom of navigation.
19: All of these ships from all around the world want to get out of the Iranian trap that they have been stuck inside. As a direct gift from the United States to the world, we have established a powerful red, white, and blue dome over the strait.
25: For more on the latest, let's bring in NPR international correspondent Aya Batraoui. She joins us now from Dubai. Aya, welcome back.
26: Thank you. It's nice to be back.
25: So Secretary Hegseth and Joint Chiefs Chairman General Dan Kane briefed the press at the Pentagon today. Is the ceasefire still holding?
26: Yeah, you know, the Pentagon says it launched this Project Freedom to get that strait open, and it says that six Iranian Revolutionary Guard speedboats were shot at yesterday as the U.S. tried to get the Strait of Hormuz open for just two U.S.-flagged merchant vessels to transit. And Iranian media says two of those speedboats were actually civilian ships, and they say five people were killed in that. Now, Iran responded to this new U.S. military operation by firing 15 missiles and several drones at the UAE yesterday and more today. But today, Hexeth was asked if this all meant the ceasefire is over. And here's what he said.
19: No, the ceasefire is not over. Ultimately, this is a separate and distinct project. And we expected there would be some churn at the beginning, which happened.
26: So he says some churn at the beginning. Now, he said any further escalation would be up to President Trump. But here I will note that this Project Freedom is only in its second day, but we haven't seen any traffic yet flowing through the Strait of Hormuz. Ship owners and insurers are obviously still very apprehensive.
3: What other takeaways stood out for you from the press conference?
26: I think the main point that stood out was that so why does President Trump want to launch this operation now? And I think it's clear that efforts to hold another round of direct talks are stuck. You know, there have been proposals sent back and forth to mediator Pakistan between the U.S. and Iran, but none address Trump's demands on ending all of Iran's nuclear enrichment. And it seems Iran does not appear to see itself as defeated and needing to capitulate to what it says is Trump's maximalist approach. You know, Iran says it wants a deal that guarantees an end to wars that were launched by the U.S. and Israel, and it wants its money overseas to be unlocked in foreign banks, sanctions lifted. So as these talks are stalling, millions of barrels of oil and gas used to transit through the strait every day are sitting on trapped tankers, unable to leave refineries in the Gulf that have also been struck by Iran. And this has shut down production in some countries and has driven up prices globally. It's also leading to concerns about shortages and things like fertilizer needed for planting seasons and helium needed in AI and many other chemicals that rely on the hydrocarbon industry here in the Gulf. So Project Freedom, I believe, is Trump's attempt at bypassing negotiations for now and getting the strait open by force. So what was clear from this press conference is that control of the strait really does determine who holds the cards. And by the way, Trump recently posted an image of himself holding winning Uno wild cards in a post on Truth Social.
3: All right. Well, remind us of the terms of the ceasefire with Iran and explain how is it still in effect when there are multiple accusations from either side of violating the agreement.
26: Yeah, I mean, these weren't terms that were signed on a document, so they're fluid and have changed. One example was the ceasefire in Lebanon that was supposed to be holding simultaneously, and we still see an exchange of fire there between Hezbollah and Israel killing people in Lebanon almost daily now, and, you know, troops occupying a huge part of the south and demolishing homes there. But, you know, I was also here in Dubai. You know, four times my phone went off with missile alerts yesterday. Schools across the country are shut down, remote learning again, just like we were during the war. So, you know, it's again another sign that the UAE isn't shielded from cracks in this ceasefire. But again, Hexa's response that the ceasefire is still holding tells me Trump does not want to return to war. And also, Iran hasn't declared an end to the ceasefire.
3: Aya, briefly, can Iran maintain its stranglehold over the Strait of Hormuz, which has been its major leverage during this war?
26: You know, this could be a way for Trump to force Iran's hands at negotiations. The Trump administration continues to insist that the U.S. doesn't need this strait open and that it's actually countries like Europe and the rest of the world that need it. But, you know, we did hear Hexa say this latest operation, Project Freedom, is a gift to the world. But there is nothing to indicate at this point that Iran can be forced into the previous status quo that existed before the war with regards to the free flow of shipping in this narrow waterway, which they have mined. And again, you know, private companies that own ships and insurers will be very apprehensive to use U.S. naval escorts to move through. So the idea that you could get 200 ships flowing again or 150 a day doesn't seem likely at this point.
3: Right. And of course, we know that Iran has certainly hurt the U.S. economically with AAA saying gas is now at $4.50 a gallon on average today.
26: Exactly.
3: That's NPR's Aya Batrawi. Thank you so much for joining us from Dubai.
26: Thanks again for having me.
4: Well, health officials are still working to contain that deadly hantavirus outbreak on board a Dutch cruise ship currently off the coast of West Africa. Hantavirus is usually spread by rodents. Three passengers have died. It's thought a handful of others have it. So how do they get it? How does it spread? Let's get the latest from someone at the center of all this, Maria van Kerkhove, the acting director of the Department of Epidemic and Pandemic Management at the World Health Organization. And Maria, you said at a briefing this morning that you don't yet know the extent of spread on board, but how is it spread? Can it be person to person?
1: First of all, thank you so much for having me on the show. And yes, I mean, what we're dealing with is a hantavirus. And as you said in your introduction, it normally spreads from rodents, from the saliva or the droppings or the feces of rodents. We have seen, depending on the actual virus, because there's many different hantaviruses, the Andes virus can spread from person to person. It can spread limited among close physical contacts. It's very different than COVID, very different than influenza. But right now what we're doing is piecing together the story of what has happened on the boat. We have 7 suspected cases, 2 of which have been confirmed so far. The last suspected case that we did include is actually doing very well, doesn't have any symptoms. We do have 2 sick individuals who are still on board, and our priority right now is to get them medevaced. And then, of course, what we're trying to do is keep the rest of the people who are on the ship safe.
4: Well, these are somewhat reassuring words because, as you know, there's food and water on board, but these passengers, they're worried because, you know, there's really some unknown about how it spreads and what's happening. Here's travel vlogger Jake Rosmarin, who posted this on Instagram.
5: There's a lot of uncertainty, and that's the hardest part. All we want right now is to feel safe, to have clarity, and to get home.
4: And so, Maria, try to give some more clarity here. What should those passengers be doing? I mean, you said it was very close contact. I'm wondering if you mean kissing or the exchanging of saliva or something like that. And maybe, you know, it's not like COVID, stand 4 feet away. What do you do if you're them?
1: Yeah. So first of all, I mean, we have seen that video. And when I was at the, I did a briefing this morning and I was trying to speak directly to the people on board to reassure them that we do hear them. We are working with the ship's operators. The ship has advised that the passengers remain in their cabins and that if they do need to leave their cabins, that they do keep some physical distancing apart. Hmm. There's about 147 total passengers and crew that are on board. It isn't a huge ship. What is reassuring of this is it's not something that spreads, you know, efficiently like influenza, like SARS-CoV-2. And so if there is limited human-to-human transmission on board, or has been, let's just say, that's important for us to know, because right. If somebody is unwell, we want to make sure that they're wearing a mask or appropriate personal protective equipment.
4: Well, a lot of people, maybe the only other time they heard about this virus was when the actor Gene Hackman's wife was found to have died from it. Remember that terrible story?
1: Yeah.
4: You know, I'm not at all surprised if, you know, cruise ships that dock at ports, which often have, you know, mice and rats, if some kind of vermin, you know, jumped onto a ship. And we understand one of the ways this can be, you know, transmitted is that people are cleaning up after mouse droppings, or, you know, working even in their yards or at a place like a dock, and they might come in contact with droppings. So what are you looking at? Are you looking for some kind of vermin, or is it possible that people might have gotten on the ship with the illness not knowing it?
1: So our working hypothesis right now, looking at the timeline of the cruise itself, it left from Argentina. It's been moving between islands, going in the Atlantic, up the African coast. It's a wildlife tour expedition. So starting in Argentina, the first 2 cases boarded there. And given the incubation period of hantavirus, which is anywhere between 1 and 8 weeks, it's possible that the first and the second cases were infected off the ship. And then on board, there could have been some personal contact between the husband and the wife, you know, one infecting the other. That's why we can't rule out human-to-human transmission. But also, as it's a wildlife cruise, they're stopping on islands where some of them have rodents, some of them don't. We've been told that there aren't rats on the ship, but, you know, of course, there could be.
4: Right.
1: There could be droppings that are there. So we just want to try to minimize any potential risk based on what we know about this virus.
4: Wow, amazing. And just briefly, how do you treat it?
1: There isn't a specific treatment for hantavirus. It's mainly supportive, but early care saves lives. The first types of symptoms are common for fever. You know, you could have some gastrointestinal. If it is hantavirus, it will progress to, it can progress to severe respiratory disease. Mm. So support with oxygen, support with mechanical ventilation. Mm. That's why for us, those 2 sick people who are on board, it's really critical that they're medically evacuated to just have provision. Our understanding is that they're stable. So that's really good news. And the patient, I should just say, that's in South Africa, who's in ICU, is also doing better.
4: Wow, you've given us so much information. Maria Van Kerkhove, Acting Director of the Department of Epidemic and Pandemic Management at the World Health Organization, thank you.
1: Thank you very much for having me.
4: And of course, this is a story we'll continue to follow. 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

0: Hebrew Union College is the oldest Jewish seminary in the U.S. Now its campus in Cincinnati is shutting down and graduating its last four students.
1: For 150 years, you know, rabbis trained in Cincinnati didn't just pass through. They connected with congregations and our agencies and our schools.
0: But the school does have other campuses, so it is not shutting down completely. 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
2: All Things Considered, Monday through Friday, 4 until 6. 6, it's The Daily, and at 6:30, it's Marketplace, where they do the numbers. And the numbers here in the U.S. rising toward records after an easing of oil prices let Wall Street turn its focus back to the big profits that companies keep producing. The S&P rose 0.9% on track to top its all-time high set at the end of last week. The Dow was up 300 points. The Nasdaq toward its own record after climbing 1.1%, and stocks got a boost after oil prices gave back some of their big jumps from Monday. The price for a barrel of Brent crude, the international standard, fell 3.7% to $110.19 after briefly topping $115 on Monday, though it still is well above its roughly $70 price from before the war with Iran. It's 1:20. It's here and now on IPR News. Thanks for tuning in.
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4: It's Here and Now. A bipartisan group of senators is urging the Trump administration not to gut a program to help low-income students go to college. Currently, the U.S. Department of Education's Talent Search program helps disadvantaged students and those whose parents didn't go to college with academic, financial, and career counseling. The Trump administration wants to slash that program, redirecting resources instead to workforce development programs like apprenticeships. Lawmakers on both sides of the aisle sent a letter to Education Secretary Linda McMahon, saying that altering the program could hurt the very students it's designed to help. Lily Altavina is a national reporter with our editorial partners at Chalkbeat, a nonprofit education news outlet. Lily, welcome.
5: Hi, thanks for having me.
4: So first, what are the Talent Search grants and how do they help low-income students go to college?
5: Yeah, so Talent Search falls under the umbrella of the federal TRIO programs. There used to be three, now there's eight, so that's why it is called TRIO. That's a $1.2 billion network of college access programs, and Talent Search is one where students in grades 6 to 12 receive everything from tutoring, you know, help with college applications, college tours, FAFSA, programs that really direct them towards college going. And this program, Talent Search, targets students who are from low-income families. So it really tries to encourage students who may not have thought that they had the choice to go to college to go to college.
4: And when you refer to FAFSA, you mean the Free Application for Federal Student Aid, which is the forms that students have to fill out to qualify themselves for grants and other financial aid. Now, why does the Trump administration want to redirect funds to prepare students from low-income or disadvantaged backgrounds for trades instead and non-college employment?
5: Yeah, I think the Trump administration sees this as a way to widen the TRIO program's net to potentially, you know, focus more on workforce development and apprenticeships. You know, advocates for Talent Search have said that's not the point of Talent Search. The Talent Search is for college access for those who may not reach college without the help, or who may not think that they could without the help. And so they say, you know, this is a discriminatory move by the Trump administration against low-income students.
4: Well, a 2020 report from the Government Accountability Office concluded that the Education Department needed to evaluate if Talent Search works. So did the department look into it, and do the programs work?
5: Yeah, I think that's something that the Trump administration is still considering. In a recent hearing, Linda McMahon said, you know, told senators that the department is spending millions to evaluate whether TRIO programs and Talent Search work. You know, there's some arguments about whether, you know, students are graduating into college, whether the mission of Talent Search is being fulfilled, but folks who are behind TRIO programs would say, yes, absolutely. Talent Search, you know, has a higher post-secondary enrollment rate, you know, than kids who wouldn't have that intervention.
4: So what are the concerns that critics of these Trump administration moves have about making these programs only for workforce development and apprenticeships?
5: Yeah, I mean, I think that critics say this isn't widening TRIO's net, it's actually narrowing TRIO's net. So I talked to, you know, one president of a small junior college who has a TRIO program of around $400,000. And he says, you know, what the federal government doing doesn't really reflect an understanding of TRIO, because TRIO is a workforce development program in a lot of ways. Well, it's focused on college, you know, it's focused on college of all types. So, you know, his private junior college is an example of that, a low cost way to get students educations, to get students skill building. You know, it's not just something to get students into elite colleges. It's really a broad net to get students to higher education.
4: So, Lily, explain to us, what does this tug of war over taxpayer funding for education say about the larger debate around the value of a college degree today?
5: Yeah, I think it's really a debate over what is higher education for, what is college for, what are we preparing students for in education, and particularly after they graduate high school. Is this workforce? Is this exploring who they are? You know, the Education Department has made a number of agreements with the Department of Labor, you know, to start to administer grants like Talent Search and grants like TRIO. And the Department of Labor has a lot of, you know, workforce priorities in preparing, you know, students for the workforce and encouraging apprenticeship programs. And so I think that, you know, says a lot about the philosophy there and where the Department of Education is heading under Linda McMahon's leadership.
4: Lily Altavina is a national reporter with Chalkbeat, a nonprofit education news outlet and our editorial partner. Thanks so much, Lily.
5: Thank you, Indira.
6: Well, we're about to meet Brian Trapp. His twin, his brother Danny, was born with profound physical and intellectual disabilities. Over the years, people have asked Brian if he ever felt like a glass child, a term people say can describe growing up as the sibling of a child with a disability, meaning parents put so much attention on the child with disabilities, siblings feel they aren't seen. But in this essay, Brian Trapp says he never felt that way.
7: My twin brother Danny could only say 12 words. But each of those 12 words can mean many things.
8: Me. Who does mommy love? Say me. Say me. That's good, Dan. That's good.
7: Depending on how he said my name, for instance, it could mean, shut up, you idiot. Or, talk to me, bro. Or, if he said it very softly, I love you. It wasn't so much that he couldn't talk as it was that most people didn't know how to listen to him.

0: Danny needed a lot of support. He couldn't feed himself or dress himself. We had to shower him. But he was smart. He knew what he liked and what he didn't. He knew we loved him. And he had strong opinions about everything, from music to food.
1: Danny, Mommy made hot chocolate. Do you want some hot chocolate? Do you want ice cream?
0: And Danny was funny. If you asked Danny who was ugly, he'd shout my name, Ian. Danny loved to joke around. I remember visiting him in his group home before I moved to Cincinnati. We were lying side by side in his bed, teasing each other about who was the good twin and who was the evil twin.
2: Me and Danny have a bet.
3: Yes?
2: Who is the good twin and who is the evil twin?
3: Well, it just depends on what day. Danny, that's because you are my honey boy.
0: We were having fun, but I was also feeling a lot of guilt. Danny's health was declining, and I was moving 4 hours away for grad school. I was going to fulfill my dream of writing a book about our life together. It was my way of honoring him, but I had to move away to do it. I knew our time together was limited. And that awareness made me pay more attention to Danny, even from far away. When I left home for college at 18, I was desperate to figure out who I was without Danny. But when I moved away for grad school, I wanted to find out who I had been with him.
4: Do you know that I love you? Well, I do.
0: 3 years later, Danny died. It was 4 months after we turned 28. Someone once asked me if I felt like a glass child. People use that term to describe the siblings of disabled kids because they say parents see right through them. But I didn't feel invisible. I'm not trying to hide the hard parts of being Danny's brother. It wasn't always easy. There were times when I wanted our life to be less complicated. But growing up with Danny made me feel less selfish and more mature. It gave me a greater sense of meaning and purpose. Sometimes I had to be my brother's arms and legs, his eyes and voice. It wasn't a burden.
4: Okay, Dan, Dan.
0: Okay. It was more like an alternative way of moving through the world.
4: Take me out to the ball game. Take me out to the crowd. Buy me some peanuts and Cracker Jacks. I don't care if I ever go back to the school.
5: Brian Trapp, his brother's keeper. He's also director of disability studies at the University of Oregon. His essay comes to us from WBUR's Ideas and Opinion Desk, Cognoscenti. 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

Live from NPR News in Boston, I'm Steve Brown. U.S. military leaders say the ceasefire with Iran remains in effect a day after Tehran carried out new attacks in the Strait of Hormuz and against the United Arab Emirates. U.S. Defense Secretary Pete Hegseth told a news conference today that the ceasefire is not over. Risks of the war reigniting flared yesterday as the U.S. tried to force open the Strait of Hormuz for commercial shipping. So far, only two merchant ships are known to have passed through the new U.S.-guarded route, with hundreds more bottled up in the Persian Gulf. Ukrainian authorities say Russian drone and missile strikes targeting Ukraine's power grid have killed at least five people and wounded 39. Ukrainian President Volodymyr Zelensky today criticized Moscow for launching the attacks after Russia announced a temporary unilateral ceasefire for later this week. Russia's defense

0: Defense Ministry declared a ceasefire for Friday and Saturday. Senate Republicans are pushing $1 billion in White House security upgrades for President Trump's ballroom project. A Republican bill released late yesterday would give the U.S. Secret Service money for security adjustments and upgrades related to the ballroom. Democrats oppose funding the ballroom and the National Trust for Historic Preservation has sued to stop it. 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
8: It's Here and Now. If you have a Canadian ancestor, even several generations back, congratulations. You might now technically be a Canadian citizen, if you can prove it. A new Canadian law has removed the one generation back limit on citizenship based on descent. And in Maine, where many families have roots north of the border, that's set off a scramble among those seeking a potential exit strategy from the U.S. Maine Public's Ari Snyder reports.
9: At the public library in the small town of Washington, northeast of Portland, Sam sifts through reams of documents tracing his lineage.
10: This is my great-grandfather's death certificate here. He died in Springfield, Massachusetts in the 1960s. So that's my actual Canadian ancestor right there.
9: Sam is a mariner and a farmer. He's also trans and asked that we use only his first name because he fears for his safety. He and his husband began having conversations a few years ago about possibly needing to leave the country after a spike in anti-LGBTQ rhetoric and policy.
10: But in the last probably 6 months to a year particularly, the conversations have been feeling a bit less abstract.
9: Sam knew his family had immigrated to the U.S. from Newfoundland around 1890, but he says the process of seeking Canadian citizenship seemed daunting until the new eligibility rules.
10: It just felt like a golden ticket.
9: The change was sparked by a 2023 court ruling that Canada's one-generation limit on citizenship by descent was unconstitutional. A new law went into effect last December, extending citizenship to those born abroad who can show they are a direct descendant of a Canadian citizen. Amandeep Hire, an immigration lawyer in Vancouver, says millions of U.S. residents could now be eligible, with a particularly high concentration in New England.
11: There was a study done that 20 to 30% of New Englanders are descendants of French Canadians.
9: At the same time, Hire says Canada has been restricting other pathways to citizenship, leading some immigrants and international students to question the fairness of who gets permanent status and who doesn't.
11: There are people here who have paid taxes in Canada, who lived in Canada. Why are they being excluded from any pathway to permanent residence?
9: Canadian immigration authorities say in the six-week period after the law took effect, they received more than 12,000 proof of citizenship applications. It's not clear how many newly minted Canadians will actually make the move north. But one consequence of the new law is a genealogical gold rush for records proving Canadian ancestry. Doug Cochran, a genealogist in Cape Breton, Nova Scotia, says he used to get about 10 research requests a month. Now,
12: I'm getting at least 5 to 6 per day.
9: Cochran says the most urgent calls come from LGBTQ Americans. He puts those requests at the top of the list.
12: Because people have a right to be who they are, And if they can't do it in their home country, well, come to Canada. We'll welcome you.
9: Sam, the Maine resident who's grappling with the question of his own long-term safety and belonging in the U.S. as a trans person, says the prospect of uprooting his life has surfaced a range of emotions.
10: It's great if you want to leave home to seek opportunity elsewhere. I mean, that's how a lot of us got here in the first place, or at least our ancestors did. But it's another thing to leave because it's no longer the home that you thought you had.
9: For now, he's focused on the task at hand, collecting the final documents he needs to complete his application. For NPR News, I'm Ari Snyder in Portland, Maine.
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15: Wake up bright and early, morning edition, 5 a.m. to 9 a.m. Your IPR host, Megan McKinney. I'm Tony Sarabia. Well, there's a new Broadway show starring Daniel Radcliffe. It's called Every Brilliant Thing, and it received a Tony nomination for Best Actor in a Play for his portrayal of the protagonist. We're going to hear from Daniel Radcliffe on this program Here and Now. So stay with us on this Tuesday, May 5th. Tonight, 7 o'clock, on our 24/7 news stations, it's the debate between the two Democratic candidates vying for their party's nomination for U.S. Senate in the June 2nd primary election. State Senator Zach Walls and State Representative Josh Turek will answer questions from reporters and discuss their platforms and future plans in a debate at Iowa PBS. And you can hear it here beginning at 7 on our 24/7 24-hour news stations.
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17: I'm Indira Lakshmanan. It's Here and Now. The Fountain of Youth may be mythical, but that hasn't stopped people from searching for it. Between anti-aging biotech, medical care, wearable technology, supplements, and skincare, the longevity industry has grown into a trillion-dollar industry. Some Silicon Valley tech moguls reportedly spend millions of dollars trying to prolong their lives, including plasma transfusions and injectable peptides. Thankfully, for those of us who don't have the money or the time for the latest fad, how we age depends in large part on daily habits within our power to control: sleep, diet, and exercise. And new research shows that how you move matters nearly as much as how often you do it. Specifically, short bursts of higher intensity activity in our everyday lives can have an outsized impact. That's according to our next guest, Dr. Jordan Metzl. He's a sports medicine physician, author, and fitness instructor at the Hospital for Special Surgery in New York City. Jordan, welcome.
18: Thank you so much, and it's great to talk to you.
17: So you wrote in a recent Washington Post column about a 64-year-old patient named Joan who came to you feeling frustrated. She was walking every day, and she felt taking good care of herself, and yet she felt stiff and tired all the time. Tell us what you recommended for Joan.
18: So when I listen to your introduction, and it's a pleasure to be here, I'm really struck by the fact that the focus of this whole push towards longevity makes it sound like it's something only meant for rich people. But in fact, that's not true at all. We have the best evidence on the things that we're going to talk about that I talked about with Joan that are free and everybody can do and everybody should do every day. So like millions of people, Joan was in her mid-60s and feeling run down and tired and achy. And we've talked about maximizing her healthy longevity. And I want to really distinguish off the top between longevity, how long you live, influenceable by things like vaccines and antibiotics and things that have been around for a long time, versus healthy longevity, how long we live healthily. And everybody listening to this show today can influence their healthy longevity by getting out and moving every day and being part of a community and building muscles. And with someone like Joan, we talk a lot about how we can make that part of her life. Now, Joan was walking, but she wasn't putting intensity into her life. And so the conversation I had with Joan is the conversation I want to have with you, which is not to be afraid of intensity.
19: So you're talking about not just expanding or extending our lifespans, but extending our health spans. That's what I'm hearing from you. And it sounds like you're saying that we need to have vigorous physical activity. I'm sure that, you know, is different depending on the person, but give us some examples.
18: That's exactly the point, that the definition of vigorous and even physical activity is different for every person. For one person, taking the stairs, for another person, sprinting around a track is demanding, yet they both need intensity. And so there's one term called NEAT, which is an acronym, non-exercise activity thermogenesis. That's just basically burning calories, walking, and moving around during the day. And that is compared to VPA, or vigorous physical activity, otherwise known as VILPA, which is putting intensity into your day. And so that is things like taking the stairs or getting your heart rate up, running to catch a bus. The big study that I based this around was just published in the European Heart Journal, where they looked at more than 96,000 patients and put accelerometers on their wrist and looked at their activity profiles. And there was an outsized impact of being active with intensity, which seemed to be protective against general inflammatory disease, arthritis, cardiovascular episodes, diabetes, dementia. Even overall risk of death was about 40% lower in the people who had some intensity in what they did.
19: And how many minutes a day do we have to do this?
18: What I want people to do is spend at least 2 minutes a day being out of breath. And that means huffing and puffing. It's difficult to talk. And that can be broken up over time. That can be taking the stairs. If one step at a time is too easy for you, then do two steps at a time. But I want you to think about intensity. Listen, I love if you want to go to the gym and do a HIIT class and do some burpees. I have a whole article I did last year called Yes, Your Grandmother Can Do Burpees and She Should. So I'm a big fan. And my fitness classes that I teach, I have a number of people in their 70s and 80s doing hill sprints in Central Park and burpees out in the mud and the cold. But if you don't want to do that, you can get many of the benefits just by taking the stairs and putting intensity into your life, even if they're not doing burpees with their grandmother.
19: So you're saying that literally 2 minutes a day when running for a bus is enough to extend our lifespans by just taking opportunistic advantage of physical activity and downtime moments?
18: Not only am I saying that, but 96,000 people in this study said the exact same thing was yes, that putting more intensity into your life has significant ramifications across your entire health span, no matter how old they are. If you're 82 years old and you're kind of not thinking about intensity, I want you to think about intensity. Maybe swim a little bit harder in the pool or walk a little bit faster with your assisted walking device if you need it, but things to get your heart rate up. And it's never too late to start. You know, if I told you there was a drug that worked for every single disease state in the human body, it worked for every condition, had zero side effects, it worked for young and old, rich and poor, and it was free, you would say, why am I taking this drug every day? That's movement. But number two is, if you're moving, if you could put some intensity in what you're doing, it'll make it more effective.
19: All right. Well, for someone like your patient, Joan, who it sounds like she prefers low intensity walking, and she may say, hey, this is the only realistic way for me to get exercise. What do you say to those folks?
18: So with someone like Joan, we say, listen, every couple minutes, let's pick up your pace. And, you know, people have all kinds of expensive monitors and heart rate monitors, and you don't need any of that. We simply use the talk test, which is a great way to mimic your exertion. When Joan is walking and talking very easily, like we are right now, she's kind of in the zone one, meaning it's not difficult for her at all. If she's talking, but her breath is a little short, she can make some shorter sentences, you know, that's zone two. And then zone three, like Joan doesn't want to talk at all. So if you can spend some time in zone two, walk and then walk so it's tougher to talk. Walk and then walk so it's tougher to talk. Every couple minutes, give me 15, 20 seconds of more intensity. That's very valuable for your metabolic health going forward. That's what I'm talking about. Intensity as part of what you're already doing.
19: I'm thinking about my father-in-law and how he's been able to be so fit even at the age of 90. And I think maybe it's because he lives in a house with several stairs, flights of stairs, and he's walking up and down all day long. So that, you know, that's something, if you have it built into your life, it really can keep you mobile. Let me ask it, you write about how often we think of preserving our health or extending our life as something that requires, you know, major time commitments or dramatic lifestyle changes, but that some of the most effective interventions are surprisingly small. I mean, that sounds incredibly empowering. So tell us how we can make even small habit changes. You know, even those can take quite a bit of effort to make them stick.
18: Well, that's actually the topic. My most recent book that just came out called Push was all about this exact topic, which is how can I and I learn to evaluate and enhance my own motivation, meaning I know what I should be doing. I've been listening to your show for decades. I know I should be out moving around, but how do I actually make that part of what I want to do? And so what I tried to do was interview a number of my patients, some in their 90s, who've been very consistent with movement, like your father-in-law. And what I've come to conclude is that it's all about what's called lowering your cost to act, which is a behavioral economics term, meaning how do I take the behavior I want to happen and the behavior that's actually going to happen and make those the same thing? And so it's all about, do I have stairs in my house that I have to go up to my bedroom? Or do I join a gym on the way home? Or do I prepay sessions with a personal trainer? Or do I join a community where they're waiting for me to show up in the morning? What are the things that I can do to make my motivation that I want to kind of enact and the thing I know I should be doing the same thing? Interestingly, I run a whole fitness community here in New York, and I've learned a lot about what it takes to motivate people. And the great thing is that community is free. Socialization is free. Movement is free. These make the biggest difference. So I think making those part of your life will really help.
19: Dr. Jordan Metzl is a sports medicine physician and fitness instructor at the Hospital for Special Surgery in New York City. His latest book is called Push, Unlock the Science of Fitness Motivation to Embrace Health and Longevity. Dr. Metzl, thank you so much for your time.
18: Thank you. I'm really honored to do it.
19: And today on our podcast, Here and Now Anytime, why the FDA is fast-tracking its review of some psychedelic drugs. And Michael Pollan talks about his exploration of psychedelics and human consciousness. Here and Now Anytime delivers the news and unforgettable conversations to your podcast app automatically every afternoon. 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
6: It's Here and Now. More than 3/4 of American mothers give their infants formula at some point during their child's first year. But is it safe? A new FDA survey says, for the most part, yes. Samples of 16 major brands show undetectable or very low levels of contaminants like heavy metals or forever chemicals, you know, the PFAS. Sarah Todd has been reporting on this for our editorial partners at STAT. Sarah, hi there.
7: Hi, Robin.
6: And we know PFAS, these forever chemicals, can also cross from the mother into the placenta before a child is born. There's been concern about that. But this is a survey of major infant formulas that are taken in the first year. It's been going on since 2023. So first, start with, what's the concern about the impact of PFAS on these little developing bodies?
7: So because infants and young children are so little, they can be more sensitive to forever chemicals or PFAS. One of the particular concerns is about the effects on their immune systems. Research has suggested that vaccines may be less effective on young children with higher levels of PFAS in their blood.
6: Yeah. Oh, well, so that is one concern. We know developmental delays, you know, and also stuff we just don't know. So the stakes are pretty high here. So give us the takeaways from the study.
7: Sure. So the study looked at PFAS as well as heavy metals and pesticides. And the results were largely reassuring for parents. The FDA said that the levels for heavy metals met the EPA standards for heavy metals in drinking water. Mm-hmm. And then for PFAS, for the most part, the levels were also low. They did find 5 PFAS in the samples that were tested, and those were at fairly low levels. And the experts I interviewed said, that's a good thing. However, they do want to see the levels of PFAS as close to zero as possible. So that would mean going further into the supply chain. It's not as simple as getting it simply out of formula, but it's about reducing the use of forever chemicals in dairy farming, in agriculture, and that would have the trickle-down effect of reducing PFAS levels in formula overall.
6: You know, we've reported so much on this, but remind people how these PFAS would even get in there.
7: Yeah, so PFAS or forever chemicals are used in a lot of materials that are water or stain or grease resistant. So that means that another thing that the experts I spoke with were wanting to remind parents is that it's also really important to avoid children's products that have stain resistant treatments if you're concerned about PFAS levels, and also cleaning dust, which can actually be a high source of PFAS exposure for young kids who are crawling around on the floor a lot.
6: Right. And so that, you know, that's also everywhere in the atmosphere, and that's how these chemicals get into not just formula, but everything. I'm wondering, you know, you spoke to food policy experts. They were the ones who felt that, you know, actually this study is a really good news for the formula industry. Is there anything that other industries can learn from the infant formula industry?
7: Yeah, well, There is something that the experts I spoke with would really like to see, both for formula and for other industries, which is the FDA says that it's going to set the levels of what they want to see for heavy metal and other contaminants in infant formula. Right now, we don't have requirements. And they say that they'd like to see similarly basic standards held for other children's food products in particular across the board. And that could be really helpful. Then they'd also want to see the FDA start comparing manufacturer testing, because manufacturers do test formula, against their own testing as well. And that would be another way to increase the safety overall. And that's similarly something that you could apply to other aspects of the food industry as well.
6: Yeah. You're a parent. This must have been somewhat stressful to be doing this research, even though there's good news in this study. There's a lot of disturbing news out there.
7: Yeah, I think we're at an interesting moment. So, you know, in my case, I both breastfed and used formula. That's really common. So it's, you know, something that a lot of people really depend on. And even if the results found that largely formula is safe, which is excellent news, it can always be safer. And I think there's no amount of oversight that is too much when it comes to something that is affecting these really vulnerable members of our society.
6: Okay, here's a question, though. As we know, you know, PFAS are in all of us, and PFAS can pass through the breast milk into the placenta before the child is born. I mean, would you consider testing yourself to see if, in fact, you should use your own breast milk, or if now we know this infant formula might be better?
7: Oh, which is safer? That's an interesting question. The FDA testing actually did look at some human milk samples as well, and the results were reassuringly, again, pretty low.
6: Okay.
7: However, they said that you couldn't extrapolate too much from that because it was a small sample size. It's not necessarily representative of the overall population. But yeah, it is interesting to think about how we might be passing on PFAS through breast milk as well. That's certainly possible.
6: Oh, boy. I'm sorry. Something more for, you know, moms to think about. Sarah Todd, reporter with our editorial partners at STAT. Thank you so much.
7: Thank you so much.
6: And Here and Now is a production of NPR and WBUR. I'm Robin Young.
8: I'm Indira Lakshmanan. It's Here and Now.

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1: We've got another hour of Here and Now, and that'll start after the latest NPR and IPR news. And in hour two, we'll take a look at the new Netflix documentary, The Trials of Winnie Mandela. Sees Winnie Mandela's granddaughters confront the legacy of South Africa's anti-apartheid legend. Then a whole lot more, and then 3 o'clock, it's the BBC News Hour. Cloudy right now in Iowa City, 56 degrees, mostly sunny in Waterloo, 55. It's IPR News.
2: 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Almost 1,500 reporters who break the biggest stories in the world. 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I'm Michael Barbaro, and this is The Daily.
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6: From NPR and WBUR, I'm Indira Lakshmanan.
7: I'm Robin Young. It's Here and Now. Coming up, Defense Secretary Hegseth says the U.S. will control the Strait of Hormuz.
8: We're not looking for a fight, but Iran also cannot be allowed to block innocent countries and their goods from an international waterway.
6: Also, we'll get an update on Cuba, suffering its worst food and fuel shortages since the Communist Revolution.
7: And in Daniel Radcliffe's Tony-nominated Broadway play, he makes a list of every brilliant thing, like ice cream, to stave off depression. Audience members are making their list, too.
9: Oh, yeah, I'm normally signing at least the beginning of one list every night at stage door. Like, there are some people who sort of leave the theater and start making them immediately.
7: Coming up, Here and Now.
6: The news is first. Live from NPR News in Washington, I'm Lakshmi Singh. Defense Secretary Pete Hegseth is defending U.S. attempts to force open the Strait of Hormuz while also insisting that the U.S.-Iran ceasefire is holding.
8: American forces won't need to enter Iranian waters or airspace. It's not necessary. We're not looking for a fight, but Iran also cannot be allowed to block innocent countries and their goods from an international waterway.
6: Mohammed Bagher Khalibaf, Iran's chief negotiator in talks with the U.S., accuses the Trump administration of undermining regional security. More than 20% of the world's oil and liquefied natural gas typically pass through the Strait of Hormuz. The disruption to supplies have sent fuel prices worldwide surging. The State Department has issued final separation notices to more than 200 U.S. diplomats who lost their jobs in a reorganization last year. NPR's Michelle Kellerman reports their union and some in Congress have been fighting the administration's action.
10: Your reduction in force separation will be effective today, says an unsigned email that went out to diplomats who had been in limbo for the past year. The American Foreign Service Association opposed the move, saying the department did not follow its own rules for a reduction in force and is now losing officers with rare language skills and decades of institutional knowledge, even as it brings in new Foreign Service officers. One officer who received the notice, Mariam Safi, writes that for the past year, she and her colleagues were still on the payroll and offered to help evacuate Americans at the start of the U.S. war against Iran. The department declined that offer. Michelle Kellerman, NPR News, the State Department.
6: Senate Republicans are proposing $1 billion to fund security upgrades for President Trump's ballroom project, even though Trump has been quoted saying the ballroom would cost taxpayers nothing. Trump and allies have been pushing the project since the recent attack at the White House Correspondents' Dinner in Washington. Authorities charged the suspect with attempting to assassinate the president. The National Trust for Historic Preservation has sued to stop the ballroom construction. Health Secretary Robert F. Kennedy Jr. has launched new initiatives to wean people in the U.S. off a popular class of antidepressant medications. Here's NPR's Ritu Chatterjee.
11: Health Secretary Kennedy said that the new initiatives will include trainings by the Substance Abuse and Mental Health Services Administration, or SAMHSA, for providers to help patients taper off of antidepressants like Zoloft and Prozac.
12: In June and July, SAMHSA will roll out national training modules on psychiatric medication risks, on tapering and deprescribing.
11: He also said that the Center for Medicaid and Medicare Services will expand access to alternative forms of treatment like talk therapy and family support services for children. Ritu Chatterjee, NPR News.
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1: It's 2:04. I'm Tony Sarabia with IPR News. A student loan repayment program for lawyers who agree to represent indigent defendants or practice in rural Iowa that was included in one of the budget bills cleared the Iowa legislature. Every year, up to 25 licensed attorneys with Iowa roots who've recently graduated from law school would be eligible for the tax-free support. It would amount to six annual payments of $10,000 each year to pay off student loans. Representative Brian Losey is an attorney who leads the panel that drafts budget plans for Iowa's court system.
14: When I took this role in 2023, my overarching goal was to work on the indigent defense and legal desert issues that exist within the state. With the passage of this bill, I can't be more proud of what we accomplished today. The attorney loan repayment program will make a significant impact.
1: The program is financed with $20 increases in court filing fees. Recent Iowa State University research identified 18 counties as legal deserts because there aren't enough attorneys to represent private clients. Central Iowa Waterworks leaders are calling on Central Iowans to voluntarily limit their water usage as summer approaches. We get more from IPR's Natalie Krebs.
15: The leaders of Central Iowa Waterworks say elevated levels of nitrate in the water as the weather gets warmer means Iowans need to watch their water usage. Tammy Mattson is the executive director of the drinking water utility. She says data indicates another lawn watering ban is likely this summer unless Iowans better conserve water now.
16: I want to be clear, we are not yet implementing the water use plan, though those steps will be likely if current conditions persist. We are here today to ask the public to use water wisely.
15: Leaders say it's been an unusual year as nitrate levels have been elevated since January. Typically, they're highest in late April through late July. I'm Natalie Krebs, IPR News.
1: Cloudy tonight with lows in the 40s. Early morning frost possible in northwest Iowa tomorrow morning. Maybe some isolated showers in southwest Iowa. Otherwise, partly sunny tomorrow and highs in the mid to upper 50s. It's IPR News.
17: From NPR and WBUR, I'm Robin Young.
18: I'm Indira Lakshmanan. It's Here and Now. Defense Secretary Pete Hegseth says the U.S. effort to guide commercial ships through the Strait of Hormuz is defensive and temporary. Here he is speaking today.
8: We're not looking for a fight, but Iran also cannot be allowed to block innocent countries and their goods from an international waterway.
18: With so much focus lately on Iran blocking the Strait of Hormuz and how that's forced gas prices up, there's been less talk about President Trump's initial justification for the war, Iran's nuclear program, and the U.S. effort to stop Iran from getting a nuclear weapon. To give us more insight on that nuclear threat, let's speak with Kelsey Davenport. She's Director for Nonproliferation Policy at the Arms Control Association in Washington, a nonpartisan group that advocates for nuclear disarmament. Kelsey, welcome to the show.
19: Thank you for having me.
18: So despite the ceasefire, there's no resolution yet on resolving the dispute over Iran's nuclear program and getting a complete end to this war. What are the sticking points and where do the two sides stand now on the nuclear deal?
19: Well, Iran's nuclear program still poses a serious proliferation concern, but it's not an imminent threat. So the U.S. and Iran have time to get the details right on this negotiation. But reaching an effective agreement is only going to happen if both sides abandon some of the maximalist positions that they brought into the Islamabad talks and recognize that an agreement on the nuclear issue is going to require compromise. The United States is still trying to hold out for Iran to abandon its ability to produce fissile material, even for reactors in perpetuity. That's a non-starter for Iran. It sees its peaceful nuclear program, its enrichment of uranium to fuel reactors, as a national sovereign right. Iran, on the other hand, has to recognize that because of its nuclear past, because of its pre-2003 effort to develop nuclear weapons illicitly in violation of international legal commitments, there is a legitimate concern about its future program. Mm-hmm. It needs to recognize that it has to scale back and accept more intrusive inspections.
18: Well, and so to give listeners some background, you're referring to under the Non-Proliferation Treaty, to which Iran is a signatory, it has the right to peaceful enrichment of uranium for medical use in medical reactors and isotopes or energy production. But of course, the U.S. and other nations, including Israel, have had long-standing intelligence showing that Iran was secretly, covertly trying to enrich uranium at higher levels, possibly for use in a nuclear weapon. But Kelsey, I have to ask you, after the U.S. and Israel bombed Iran last year, the president said Iran's nukes had been obliterated. Then 2 months ago, the U.S. and Israel bombed again. So what is the status, as far as we know, of Iran's nuclear material now and the state of its program compared with before all these bombings?
19: Well, in the lead up to the 12-day war in June of 2025, Iran is what we refer to as a nuclear weapons threshold state. It had the materials, it had the knowledge necessary to quickly weaponize if the political decision were made to do so. Now, there's no indication from the U.S., from international inspectors, that Iran had decided to weaponize. But again, technically, they were close to a bomb. Now, as a result of the June strikes, Iran's nuclear weaponization timeline went from several months pre-June to more than a year. And that's because the June strikes disrupted activity at key facilities. Now, that one-year timeline remains relatively unchanged since the U.S. decided to illegally attack Iran again on February 28th. That's because many of Iran's surviving nuclear materials are so deeply buried that the United States cannot target them using conventional military means.
18: All right, well, briefly.
19: So much of Iran...
18: Yeah, briefly, Kelsey, just fill us in on that. President Trump has said the U.S. could take military action to get what he has referred to as Iran's nuclear dust, you know, that's under piles of rubble. What is he referring to? I'm not familiar with nuclear dust.
19: Well, nuclear dust is not an accurate term to describe what Iran possesses. What Iran does have is a stockpile of enriched uranium gas that is enriched to a level close to what can be used for nuclear weapons. Enrichment is the refinement process that concentrates the isotope that's used to produce that fissile reaction. Now, that material, believed to be enough for about 10 nuclear weapons if further refined, is deeply buried underground at a nuclear facility that the U.S. cannot target using airstrikes. President Trump has threatened to go in and extract that material, but any type of military operation to do that would involve thousands of troops on the ground, a lot of equipment. It would be extremely dangerous. It's not a viable option.
18: So we're not talking about dust. We're talking about a stockpile of uranium stored in canisters as a gas underground, hard to get to. Briefly, in the 30 seconds we have left, Trump has promised he could get a better deal than the Obama administration did in 2015. Some experts say he'd be lucky to get any deal back. What is likely at this point, Kelsey?
19: Well, it's challenging to compare any nuclear deal now to what was possible in 2015 because the program is fundamentally different. But Trump wants a win, and if he can get a verifiable multi-year pause on uranium enrichment, that could still be a strong deal.
18: Kelsey Davenport of the Arms Control Association, thank you so much for joining us.
19: Thank you for having me.
10: Well, turning to nuclear energy, and in this country, the U.S. is going to need about 130% more electricity by 2030 to meet the demands of the boom in artificial intelligence. We've reported on this. Tech companies and the federal government are investing billions in new nuclear power plants. And one plant now under construction in Wyoming just got a federal license. Its backers say it will prove that advanced technologies make nuclear plants safer and quicker to build. NPR's Kurt Siegler paid a visit.
20: The infamous Wyoming wind is whipping an American flag hoisted above the construction site of what's only the fourth nuclear reactor to be built in the U.S. this century. And one of the first in a new generation of advanced designs.
21: And that's where the reactor goes.
20: Washington State-based Terra Power, founded by Bill Gates, says this will be the first of many, part of a new nuclear renaissance they want to bring to longtime energy exporting states like Wyoming. Meet CEO Chris Levesque with his bright smile and a bundle of enthusiasm about all things advanced nuclear.
22: You know, we weren't even allowed to do excavation in this footprint out here until we got the NRC license.
20: The Nuclear Regulatory Commission gave TerraPower final approval to begin construction in March. Now, this capped 5 years of studies and safety demonstrations and a decision to site the plant in Kemmerer, Wyoming, which won bids over numerous other western towns.
23: There's a whole different story to begin with, is having communities vying for a nuclear power plant, you know, because the old story on nuclear was more of a not in my backyard thing.
20: Levesque, who came to Terra Power after a career in the legacy nuclear industry, thinks new technologies and demand for low-emission power is changing this. Almost everything here will be buried underground, and they'll use liquid sodium metal instead of water to cool the reactor.
23: And I'd have to say milestones like this really show people that, yeah, this is a new technology, but we're doing it, we're hitting our milestones, it's real, and people can start to work this into their plans.
20: Once online in 2031, Levesque says this plant will make enough electricity for a utility to power almost 500,000 homes in nearby Salt Lake City. And TerraPower has agreements with Meta to build up to 8 more reactors to power the company's data centers specifically.
23: Since we were selected by Department of Energy, we've had a project going for 5 years. That's switched administrations, switched parties, switched multiple controls of Congress.
20: The Biden administration's infrastructure law fronted half of the costs of construction, about $2 billion. Wyoming's Republican senators voted against that bill, but the state is eagerly courting nuclear energy plants and new uranium mines. Same with neighboring Idaho and Utah, where Governor Spencer Cox recently staged a press conference in the barren scrubland west of Salt Lake City.
24: If you are serious about energy abundance, you have to be serious about nuclear energy.
20: Cox was unveiling Utah's application to be one of the U.S. Department of Energy's new nuclear hubs, billed as a nuclear life cycle innovation campus, where they'd enrich nuclear fuel, recycle it, and store its waste that could come from the Kemmerer plant one day.
24: This should not be controversial. America built the nuclear industry.
20: But nuclear still is controversial, especially in the West, with its legacy of abandoned uranium mines and radioactive waste, particularly in Indian country. And Salt Lake City was downwind from the Cold War-era nuclear weapons test sites.
25: This area has been considered a sacrifice zone for a long time. And I think
20: Lexi Tudenham of the group Heal Utah is alarmed that Utah wants to put a nuclear hub here, about 10 miles from the western shore of the drying Great Salt Lake. She says nuclear is being rebranded as green, but what about the waste?
25: Bill Gates is paying for this first one. We as taxpayers are also paying for this first one, I will say. But what about the next one, the next one, the next one? How much are we going to be on the hook for as taxpayers and as ratepayers as we go down this path?
20: Terra Power says, like conventional nuclear reactors, its new plant in Wyoming will store its spent fuel on-site until a permanent repository is approved by the feds. They say it's safe and the advanced nuclear tech produces less waste than legacy plants. Back in Wyoming, the country's top coal-producing state, one thing that's not in dispute is that Kemmerer is eager for any sort of energy boom. When the West Coast divested from coal, national headlines all but wrote off this town of 3,000 as dying. Today, City Administrator Brian Muir says there's relief and optimism. Hundreds of skilled jobs are being created.
0: I'll just say, when Bill Gates came here, he talked about our high energy IQ. We know about all forms of energy and the benefits and the costs and the risks and the footprints and all of that. We understand that.
20: Muir says Kemmerer is already lobbying TerraPower to build a second nuclear plant here. Kirk Sigler, NPR News.
7: And up next, we can now call him a 2026 Tony Award nominee, just announced this morning. Daniel Radcliffe is next, here and now.
2: Hebrew Union College is the oldest Jewish seminary in the U.S. Now its campus in Cincinnati is shutting down and graduating its last four students.
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1: Join my colleague John Wanamaker. He'll be here in the studio for All Things Considered from 4 until 6. And then at 6, it's The Daily. 6:30, it's Marketplace. Well, really, why should they quit, huh? The Rolling Stones, they've confirmed today that they are going to release a new album on July 10th titled Foreign Tongues. They'll also release the new single titled In the Stars. And to celebrate, Ron Wood and the Glimmer Twins, Mick Jagger and Keith Richards, will attend an album announcement, or they have attended an album announcement in Brooklyn today. Their last album was in 2023, Hackney Diamonds. It was their first album of original material in 18 years. Still going at it, the Stones. Cloudy right now in Spencer, 52 degrees. Harlan, mostly sunny, 57. It's IPR News.
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7: I'm Robin Young. It's Here and Now. And today, Daniel Radcliffe got some good news. He's been nominated for Best Actor for his work in the Broadway play Every Brilliant Thing, which also received a Tony nomination for revival of a play. We are not surprised. Daniel is brilliant, or as the Brits mean by that word, awesome, in the play that is improbably joyous and uplifting. Improbable because it's about suicide. Daniel's character struggling with his mom's crushing depression. So, a warning, this conversation may not be for everyone, and the suicide hotline is 988. It's a warning we always give, but also one the son begs the media to give more often. The young man's plan, starting at the age of 7, is to make a list of reasons for his mom not to take her life.
5: The list began after her first attempt. A list of everything brilliant about the world. Everything worth living for. 1.
9: Ice cream.
5: 2.
9: Water fights.
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9: Staying up past your bedtime and being allowed to watch TV.
5: 4.
7: But as the play unfolds and we reach, a million things, we realize the young man is developing his own mental health challenges. And yes, those are audience members shouting out, because look, there's Daniel Radcliffe himself running around as we take our seats, asking some of us to be in the play. That makes sense, because Every Brilliant Thing began as a monologue from playwright Duncan McMillan, who then crowdsourced it on Facebook. Co-writer and stand-up comic Johnny Donahoe joined in. Why not us? Every Brilliant Thing is now running in 80 countries, and we asked Daniel Radcliffe how he first got involved.
26: I got sent the script and I just had a really visceral emotional reaction to it. And I also had a reaction, which is something that I very rarely have when I read something. But when I do, I have learned to listen to it, which is that I had a moment of thinking, I think I'm really right for this. There's actually one of the list items. The number is 1010, and it is reading something which articulates exactly how you feel but lack the words to express yourself. And whenever you as an actor find something that says something about the world that you truly believe but would never have been able to say this wonderfully, that's the stuff that I feel like you've really got to do.
1: Well, so I have to ask, there's a million things that young kids try to get their parents to do to be safe and healthy. Is that something that resonated with you?
26: I mean, no, I think everybody who works on our show has been in some way touched by mental health issues. There have definitely been, you know, other people in my life who I have loved, and I have felt the helplessness of not actually being able to pull them out of it. And I think that's why we all feel so lucky to be doing the show, is because we've all been touched and affected by the themes in some way. Yet we are given the opportunity to deal with them in a way that feels very joyful, as well as having that heaviness.
1: Well, and it included us. Can we talk just a little bit about that? Because I didn't know that Daniel Radcliffe was going to be standing right next to me, you know, talking to other people, I have to say, and pulling them, you know, pulling them up on stage. And what happens is you pull, one plays your dad, one plays a lovely psychologist from school who helped you out as a child. These are audience members. And then there are other audience members that stay in the theater, and you point to them and they, as we heard, shout out these lines. It reminded me a little bit of speed dating, only speed casting.
26: I mean, it is very speed dating-esque. I am running through the audience. I'm trying to get a sense of who might be sort of keen to do something, but not too keen. You know, the other night we had one of the best, the psychologist character you mentioned is called Mrs. Patterson. And we had one of the best Mrs. Patterson that we'd ever had. And me and my friend Dave, who helps me cast the show before we start, had just watched her turning around and talking to the people in the seats behind her. And she just had a very warm feeling about her. We are going for vibes, but also people who are not going to feel the need to, you know, take over the play if they get up on stage.
1: Yes, that's probably why you didn't choose me or my colleague Karen, because we were frantically waving, pick us.
26: I mean, yes, truthfully, if you are frantically waving, pick you, that's probably not the way to go about it. Yeah.
1: Well, you mentioned Mrs. Patterson. You know, the Mrs. Patterson on our night, a beautiful gray haired woman with a bun. She took her own sock off and put it on her hand to make the sock puppet that you loved when you were a child. And she also told a joke. Was that improv?
26: Everything that they do is improvised. So I never tell them that they have to make a joke. I will often say to the person who's with them, don't tell them. I'm going to ask them to tell a joke. So if they can't think of one after about 5-10 seconds, can you just have one? And the thing we're really, truly trying to look for when we go through the audience is kindness.
1: Yeah.
26: And if you're kind, the play flies. She gave such great advice to my character. She was so kind. She talked a lot about the necessity of keeping going through adversity. And I found out after the show, I spoke to her, and her daughter has just been going through like her first true heartbreak. And so the play allows this thing to happen where this woman is giving me and my character advice while simultaneously talking in a very real way to the daughter who is sitting next to her. Mm-hmm. And to me as the performer, that's the most beautiful thing to be on the receiving end of.
1: There's also a pet who has to be put to sleep. And by the way, the pet is played by somebody's cardigan that you just grabbed. And it's lying limply in your arms. And I almost lost it right there with the pet. But the audience member that you'd asked to be the vet, she bursts out laughing. And I wondered, oh, how do you handle that, this heavy moment? But then I thought, that's exactly something that might happen in real life. Somebody with nervous laughter at such a moment. I mean,
26: almost nothing can go wrong in the play. Like we're sort of looking for people who we think are going to get a little giggly when we do the vet, because it's a nice moment of showing where the tone of the show can slide immediately between very comical and very serious. It's part of the show and it's part of the joy of it. Yeah,
1: it is. And so is this list. Number 3,346, getting a mixtape from someone. Have you had people speak to you about how that list impacts them?
26: Oh, yeah. I'm normally signing at least the beginning of one list every night at stage door. Like there are some people who sort of leave the theater and start making them immediately. During rehearsal, Duncan and Johnny, the playwrights, encouraged us to all make our own list and come up with brilliant things, that some of which have made it into the play and are now in the text every night. I mean, I spoke to a friend of mine the other day who had told me that, you know, they had had an attempt when they were in their early 20s. And

0: saw you running around before the show even started. You know, there's kind of a zaniness. And then you're on stage, choreographing people on stage as your character is getting increasingly frenzied. And you reminded me of Robin Williams in Birdcage in that scene where he's choreographing the dance, you know, fussy, fussy, fussy. Martha Graham, Martha Graham. And that made me smile. But then I got very sad because I remembered what happened to Robin Williams. You know, Robin Williams took his life. Your character is trying to hold on to his.
1: Well, I mean, Robin Williams actually, I think was quite a formative person in terms of the genesis of this play, because when this play was actually first being done, it was around the time that he took his life. And that section of the play where I read the Samaritan's guidelines, avoid dramatic headlines, avoid excessive detail, avoid, you know, those were all things that like were plastered all over the you know, the red top tabloids in the UK, obviously showed zero restraint when it came to those things.
0: Well, that is amazing to hear of Robin Williams' influence. We have to ask you. So you grew up on screen playing Harry Potter, and now the books and movies are being reimagined by a new cast. John Lithgow, we spoke to him. He's playing the beloved Dumbledore. He's entering that world as you exit it. What's it like for you to see Dominic McLaughlin playing Harry?
1: Honestly, I spent a lot of my life with Harry Potter already. I'm sort of the most important thing to me is that the kids have a good time. There's a part of me that just wants to like reach into the screen and hug them.
0: Not go sit in a corner in a fetal position and say, it's my part.
1: No, good God, no. Oh my God, no. That's the saddest thing I can possibly think of. No, Harry Potter was always going to be like, look, we've had three Spider-Mans in my lifetime, all of them wonderful. Harry Potter was always destined to be like Sherlock Holmes or Poirot. It's a classic figure of literature. I was very lucky to be the first one to play it, but there is never a world where I, or probably Dominic, is going to be the last.
0: Yeah. Okay, back to your play on Broadway, Every Brilliant Thing, Daniel Radcliffe. I'm looking at 15, Laughing So Hard You Shoot Milk Out of Your Nose. That's a good one. What's a favorite?
1: I love number 518, and it is when idioms coincide with real life occurrences. For instance, waking up, realizing something, and simultaneously smelling coffee. Bart Simpson was one that I added in myself because there's one that felt like it had to be right for my timeline. But I will say that in my own life, my son is the source of sort of the most brilliant things. And there could be the sequel to this play would just be brilliant things that this character's child has done or said.
0: That's brilliant. And that's actor Daniel Radcliffe, his new show on Broadway, Every Brilliant Thing. It's through May 24th with Daniel, and then actor Mariska Hargitay steps into that same role. Daniel, thank you so much for speaking with us.
1: No, thank you. This was lovely. Thank you so much.
0: And again, earlier today, the Tony nominations were announced. Daniel received a Best Actor nod, as did John Lithgow for his role in Giant, portraying children's author Roald Dahl. We'll hear from John Lithgow tomorrow, right here, here and now.
2: Live from NPR News in Boston, I'm Steve Brown. U.S. forces are pressing ahead with efforts to guide commercial ships through the Strait of Hormuz. The Pentagon says that so far only two ships, both of them American-flagged merchant vessels, are known to have passed through. Central Command said its efforts to establish a safety corridor involves guided missile destroyers, more than 100 aircraft, and 15,000 service members. The Justice Department is seeking the names of every person who worked in the 2020 election in Georgia's Fulton County. It's a Democratic stronghold Donald Trump has accused of widespread voter fraud he falsely claims cost him victory against Joe Biden in the state in that year. Lawyers for the county filed a motion to quash a grand jury subpoena requesting the information. The action follows the FBI's January seizure of ballots and documents from the county. The county's lawyers argue the subpoena is meant to target the Republican president's political opponents and is overly broad. People in Colorado and Wyoming are getting out their snow shovels ahead of a late spring storm that could bring Denver's biggest snowfall of the season. Snow is developing in the northern mountains and foothills, with rain in Denver expected to change over to snow by tonight. Up to 8 inches are possible. Higher elevations in Colorado could see up to a foot. 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
8: It's Here and Now. While the world is focused on the fallout from the war in the Middle East, Cuba is struggling through its worst economic and humanitarian crisis since the 1959 Communist Revolution, with a near total collapse of its electric grid, severe shortages of fuel, food, and medicine, and runaway inflation. The crisis has its roots in chronic government mismanagement, but it's been intensified by stepped-up U.S. sanctions, including a new blockade this year of oil shipments to the island nation. According to an ABC News reporter who was on the ground last week, gas, if you can find any, is now $40 a gallon. Crops are dying because there's no fuel for farming equipment. Water and power outages are making daily living a challenge. Here to discuss what's happening in Cuba is financial reporter Robin Farzad, host of the Full Disclosure podcast. Robin, welcome back.
9: Thank you.
8: So President Trump just issued a new round of sanctions on Cuba, targeting, quote, those responsible for repression and for threats to United States national security and foreign policy. What's the goal of these sanctions?
9: At this point, it's just whipping a sick mule. I don't know what else you're going to squeeze out of the general populace, which is starving. There are reports of rampant malnutrition. People can't get the basic things that were guaranteed to them in the compact with the Fidel Castro a revolution, if you will, going back to 1959. You show up with these ration books, you expect to get milk, butter, bacon, flour. You can't even get any of that right now. So there's malnutrition. So the idea is that you're tightening the noose even more, but there's no evidence that the people in power are being hurt by this because they, of course, have money. They have offshore accounts. They have access to a smuggling network and dollars that come into the island. But the people are certainly are suffering like they have in at least in 40 years.
8: Well, we know that President Trump's goal is regime change, and he's insisted that the Castro regime will crumble under U.S. pressure. Let's listen.
10: Cuba's got problems. We'll finish one first. I like to finish a job. On the way back from what we'll do, on the way back from Iran, we'll have one of our big, maybe the USS Abraham Lincoln aircraft carrier, the biggest in the world. We'll have that come in, stop about 100 yards offshore, and they'll say, thank you very much. We give up.
8: Well, it doesn't sound like the Cuban government has said, thank you very much. We give up, or that the Cuban people have been able to rise up. So how close is Cuba's economy to collapsing or to getting the kind of regime change that the president wants?
9: Well, it's in collapse right now. You could pretty much call it a failed state, but this is a throwback to kind of the gunboat diplomacy of the early 1900s, or going back into the imperial age and gilded age. And I think he was emboldened by his adventure in Venezuela that, you know, just came in and extracted Nicolas Maduro just like that. And the two are very related. The exiles in South Florida who hate the Maduro regime and, you know, Castro and Chavez, they all hate one and the same thing. And it's much harder for Cuba to survive without Venezuela. So can you finally push it over by bringing the USS Abraham Lincoln I think that he has many things on his mind right now, and he thought that Iran would be a lot easier than planned. So there's tremendous skepticism and pushback.
8: All right. Including we have Secretary of State Marco Rubio, who's the son of Cuban immigrants, but no sign yet, despite his pushes for regime change over the years, that that's about to happen. We will come back to you and hear more from Robin Farzad, host of the Full Disclosure podcast. Thanks so much, Robin.
9: Thank you.
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0: Pentagon Chief Pete Hegseth says a U.S. effort to escort commercial ships through the Strait of Hormuz is meant to be temporary.
11: We prefer this to be a peaceful operation, but are locked and loaded to defend our people, our ships, our aircraft, and this mission without hesitation.
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12: Morning Edition, 5 a.m. until 9. At 9, it's On Point. 10 o'clock, Talk of Iowa. 11 o'clock, Fresh Air. Say today's programming on IPR comes from sustaining members, including Teresa in West Des Moines, June from North Liberty, and James in Iowa City, who says IPR delivers intelligent and honest information, something the founders counted on. 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Say the two Democratic candidates who are seeking their party's nomination for the U.S. Senate in the June 2nd primary election here in Iowa. 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Again, that takes place at 7 this evening. It's 2:40. It's IPR News.
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14: I'm Robin Young. It's Here and Now. And Tom Perotta is back. He's the author of the bestsellers Election, Little Children, and the book-turned-HBO series The Leftovers. Now a new novel starring a writer who also has a TV series, one that's paid for his Hollywood home. Jimmy Perini is, like Tom Perotta, from New Jersey. Both had dads who were volunteer firemen. Jimmy is haunted about memories of the summer after eighth grade when he was 13 on the baseball field and heard his mom died of cancer. The game was stopped. Jimmy escorted off by sad officials past preteen girls who cried. Well, that's Tom Perotta's new character, but the author may be working out some memories of his own. His own mother, we understand, almost died when he was six and was an elderly woman when she did die while Tom was writing this book. The book is called Ghost Town, and Tom Perotta is here in our studio. And Tom, we have to say that's where you differ from your character. You never went Hollywood on New England. So welcome back.
15: Thank you, Robin.
14: And so sorry for the loss of your mom, Sue. Sue was her name?
15: Her name was Sue. Yeah, thank you so much. Yeah, this book really did emerge from this period during the pandemic when my mom, who lived a long, happy life, was declining and was living alone in the house where I grew up in New Jersey. And so I was going back 1 week out of the month for about 3 years. And, you know, I really did feel the presence of memories and you
14: ghosts.
15: Know, ghosts, yes. And you're right. My mom did have a health emergency when I was a little kid. And part of this book was me thinking, like, what would my life have been like if, you know, my mother had died when I was young? So Jimmy's 13, moving through a fog of grief and getting into trouble and summoning some ghosts.
14: Well, and being one himself. And this, you know, from what I loved is that a lot of these things, you feel like, yeah, I get that. That kid who, when we were little and we didn't know what to say to them, and the parent passed. Let's just set this up for people. In your imagining, it's 1973. Your character, Jimmy, lives in Creamwood, New Jersey. You were Garwood?
15: Garwood was the name of my town.
14: Know it well. You write, almost everyone Jimmy knew was Catholic. Most of them were Italian-American. The whole town celebrated the same holidays, ate the same food, watched the same TV shows at the exact same time, and sang along with the same top 40s on the AM radio. Oh, and one more thing, you write, they were all white, every single one of them. So as Jimmy's floating ghost-like through this town with nobody talking to him about this loss of a wonderful mother, he braids with different threads that you bring up. Vietnam, very present, those who served, those who didn't. Race relations, suddenly a person of color is in town. Everyone notices. You're nodding. Is this how you imagined your town or how you knew your town?
15: Well, this is how I knew my town. There were a bunch of, you know, working-class towns in that part of north central New Jersey that were all white, not by accident.
14: Segregated.
15: Yeah. And, you know, so one of the differences when I was coming back to help my mom out, you know, she had black neighbors. She had a trans neighbor. There was a Chinese woman who lived across the street. And I was just always surprised, like, oh, this town has become like America. You know, it is no longer this all white enclave. But at the same time, of course, that was the moment of George Floyd and Black Lives Matter and the Trump administration. And I was, you know, thinking about what that time was like. And it was a time that I thought was
14: in
15: past.
14: The 70s. Yeah.
15: But now it was sort of making its way back into the air. So that was another ghostly presence that I wanted to write about.
14: Well, Jimmy, your character, when he's a kid, he's, as we've said, unmoored by his mother's death. And by the way, you know, you're writing this as your own mother is dying, and I'm betting you're paying tribute to her.
15: Yeah, well, I think she was kind of the person with the vision for the family. My father was a hardworking mail carrier, but I don't think he was especially ambitious for himself or for his kids. I think he would have been perfectly happy if, you know, we'd graduated high school and gotten a good job or went into a trade. But my mother was like, no, my kids are going to college. And you know, my brother went to Williams College. My sister went to Villanova. I went to Yale. So, you know, her vision of the family was the vision that determined our lives. And so I think what Jimmy is discovering when his mom's gone is like, wow, there's nobody looking out for me, except that he then finds his way to these damaged older kids who take on the role, the role of the dubious mentor.
14: He gets picked up by a, you know, one step from jail, older kid who cruises his car around, pot smoking around the clock.
15: Yeah, and it's what, you know, it's what you said before, you know, where he becomes a kind of ghost. He feels that he can no longer be part of normal everyday life.
14: Right.
15: And so the kind of people that he now feels comfortable around are people like him who are wounded and trying to kind of deal with, in the case of the boy Eddie, who drives this, you know, hot rod Vega around. You know, you can tell Eddie, he just wants to get high all the time. He also meets an older girl named Olivia.
14: Jimmy does,
15: yes, yeah. Who is a recreation arts counselor and an interesting hippie, but she introduces him to the Ouija board.
14: Here's where, I mean, I hope enough in the audience remember this, where you'd put your hands on this thing that would move around the board, and it was supposedly said things when you contacted spirits. Where did this come from?
15: You know, I don't remember what made me think about the Ouija board. It may have been being home and feeling like, oh, I'm surrounded by ghosts.
14: Maybe that you played it when you were a kid.
15: Oh, I certainly have.
14: Oh, yeah.
15: And I just, at some point, I remembered, oh, we played with it. We used it. You know, it's a genuine spiritualist device for people who take it seriously. We had the Parker Brothers version that was, you know, just a board game and a suburban diversion.
14: Yeah, but late at night at a sleepover, you know?
15: You can spook yourself.
14: Oh, man, scare the heck out of yourself. And they seem to truly, your characters, truly find spiritual presence. We don't have to go into what those are, but...
15: But they're not, suffice to say, they're not the people they're looking to connect with.
14: We won't give away the ending. But, you know, while it's not nostalgic, a lot of people are going to recognize a lot of this book, as I've been doing, as we've been talking. But, you know, there's a catastrophic event and, you know, people can, you know, relate to that awful car accident, you know, just before graduation that you never forget. That's not your ending, but I'm saying it, you know, something like that.
15: Yeah, no, I think that, you're right. There's the nostalgia of that bygone era, you know, which is so different from the world we live in now. We had no cell phones,
14: no
15: internet. There wasn't also the same level of supervision. Your parents didn't always know where you were. And, you know, Jimmy's off having these strange, worrisome adventures, but they are adventures. And there is this element of him having to figure out his life for himself. Yeah. And sometimes we get very romantic about free range childhood and kids figuring it out for themselves. This book is a little bit about the dark side of that. But nonetheless, it's a very different idea of childhood than we have now. And mm-hmm. and there's some things that are kind of really troubling about the way we live now. And I think it is interesting to see this other way of, right. of being a kid.
14: I just want to ask you about the author real quick, because he had been a highly praised literary author, and then he made a series and made a ton of money. Gee, I'm sitting across from someone who made a series and made some money from that. I mean, your character is kind of struggling with that, you know, I don't care that I'm not a literary author anymore, but he does. You know, what are you trying to say there?
15: Right. So part of the book is just to tell you how he got from being this kid in New Jersey who had this crazy summer to being this guy who now has a house in Hollywood, and he has a successful kids show.
14: An infinity pool.
15: That's not me, you know, but it is a world that I'm familiar with. And I think part of the act of telling the story in Ghost Town is him kind of reclaiming his past. He's basically tried to push this away. It begins with him saying, like, my childhood in Creamwood is this broken off fragment of my life, and I can't go back there, and I can't even think about it. But he has to go back. That's the inciting incident for the book. And in the course of going back, he starts remembering. And he tells the story of the summer for the first time, and I think he's able to say, I'm one person. I think he's sort of making himself whole by mm-hmm. telling this story. And I think that's something that therapy does, you know, that to tell a story is to reclaim the past and to make yourself whole.
14: Or, put another way, your character Jimmy might decide to write a book called Ghost Town about growing up in that town in New Jersey.
15: Exactly. So it may also just be a way to, you know, get past the writer's block that is depressing him at the beginning of the book.
14: Yes, we'll keep calling him him. Tom Verrata, his latest book is Ghost Town. Thank you so much.
15: Thank you, Robin.
14: It's Here and Now.
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21: It's Here and Now. In South Africa, Winnie Mandela is revered as a mother to the nation for her tireless anti-apartheid activism while her husband Nelson Mandela was imprisoned. But she's also incredibly controversial and was found guilty of violent crimes committed by her bodyguards. Now, two of Mandela's granddaughters are re-examining her divisive legacy in a new Netflix documentary series called The Trials of Winnie Mandela. Kate Bartlett reports from Johannesburg.
2: In the trailer for the series, Sisters, Princesses Swati Dlamini Mandela and Zaziwe Mandela Manowe acknowledge they have set themselves a hard task.
4: How do you ask your grandmother, are you a murderer? Are you a kidnapper?
2: When I meet them in Johannesburg, Dlamini Mandela tells me she thinks they managed to present an unbiased portrayal of their grandmother Winnie Mandela in the series.
22: It is not just a myopic view of a person that we love, but also who is complex and has had a complex history.
23: I, Nelson Rolihlahla Mandela, do hereby swear.
2: By the time he was inaugurated as South Africa's first black president in 1994, Nelson Mandela and his wife Winnie Mandela were estranged. And while Nelson Mandela is widely revered as a global icon, Winnie, who was also deeply involved in the anti-apartheid struggle, has remained a more polarizing figure for many. Dlamini Mandela again.
22: Our grandfather's painted as a saint, and our grandmother's painted as a sinner.
2: That's because Winnie is accused of encouraging some of the worst black-on-black violence in the townships during apartheid in the 1980s. A gang of youths associated with her, called the Mandela United Football Club, were responsible for vigilante abductions and killings of those suspected of being government informers, even children.
24: I am saying it is true. Things went horribly wrong.
2: That was Winnie in 1997, speaking at the Truth and Reconciliation Commission established by the new government to investigate crimes committed during apartheid.
24: For that, I am deeply sorry.
2: The commission found her, quote, politically and morally accountable for the crimes committed by her gang of bodyguards. Even though the Netflix show's only being released now, filming of the documentary started before Winnie's death in 2018, aged 81. Dlamini Mandela says Winnie gets to answer for herself.
22: She says, well, who is anyone to say whether you're a saint or a sinner? That's between me and my God.
2: What is clear is that Winnie's commitment to the struggle came at great personal cost. When Mandela was imprisoned for 27 years, she was left not only to raise their children alone, but to carry on his activism, which she did fearlessly. Here she is taking on the apartheid police.
25: Don't drag me! I'm coming! Don't drag me!
2: She became such a thorn in the side of the apartheid state that she was regularly targeted. In 1969, she was put in solitary confinement for 491 days and tortured.
26: First thing you do when you get into the cell is that at least you have a pin or something on you so you can scratch the calendar on the wall.
2: She was jailed many more times in the decades that followed, her Soweto house constantly raided in the middle of the night, and eventually she was banished to a small town in the middle of nowhere in an attempt to limit her influence. Despite the brutal treatment and constant humiliations, she never gave up.
25: Amanda! Amanda!
2: But Winnie was criticized for her increasing militancy, even within her African National Congress party. She was also villainized for alleged romantic affairs while her husband was in jail. When Mandela was released, their marriage faltered, ending in a divorce in 1996, for which she was mostly blamed.
27: I wholeheartedly don't believe that a male comrade would have waited 27 years for a wife's return. And, you know, the alleged affair feels like something they used in order to vilify her.
2: That's Mama Matsunyane, who directed a recent play, The Cry of Winnie Mandela, which sought to rehabilitate her image. In recent years, a new generation of young South Africans like Matsunyane have begun to reassess Winnie's legacy from a feminist perspective. When she died in 2018, thousands mourned all night outside her home. There are now T-shirts with her face on them, street murals.
27: It's true to say that she may have been involved in some events that occurred that made her seem ruthless. But it's also true that she was fiercely resilient in the face of a greatly violent and inhumane system. She put her life and body on the line for the fight for freedom.
2: For many South Africans, she's known as the mother to the nation, or simply Ma Winnie. But her granddaughters had their own name for her.
28: We've always called her Big Mommy. It just stuck. Yeah. Everyone calls her Big Mommy. Yeah. Big Mommy and Big Grandpa.
2: Beyond her status as a revolutionary icon, what are their most cherished memories of her? Zaziwe Mandela Manuwe finds it hard to choose.
28: Oh God, there's so many. She was our grandmother. So, I mean, her cooking for us in the kitchen on Sunday lunch is a big thing for us. Giving me hugs, giving me advice, feeling safe with her. She was an amazing grandmother to have, and I was privileged to have her as my grandmother.
2: For NPR News, I'm Kate Bartlett in Johannesburg.
21: 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I'm Indira Lakshmanan.
14: I'm Robin Young. 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
6: Welcome to NewsHour from the BBC World Service. I'm Paul Henley. Coming up, the US says the ceasefire with Iran is not over, despite clashes between the two countries in the Strait of Hormuz. President Trump says Tehran is still keen to make a deal.
7: Iran wants to make a deal. They play games, but let me just tell you, they want to make a deal.
6: Why staff at Google DeepMind in Britain are unionising to stand up against Google's policies on AI.
9: There was an idea that people came to Google DeepMind to work on AI for good for a very long time. They joined Secure Cancer not to become a military contractor.
6: And the frontman of Iron Maiden opens up about the future of heavy metal and life on tour.
10: There comes a point when you're on the treadmill when music almost becomes like industrial. I thought maybe it's not worth it.
6: All to come after this news.
11: BBC News with Moira Alderson. The US Secretary of State Marco Rubio has said the current operation to enable merchant vessels to transit the Strait of Hormuz is the first step towards reopening the waterway. Mr. Rubio said that 10 sailors had died due to the conflict over the strait. The United Arab Emirates says it's again come under attack from Iranian drones and missiles. Our Middle East analyst Sebastian Usher reports.
12: The confrontation between the US and Iran continues to be a waiting game for now, though increasingly punctuated by limited military confrontations. Washington is hoping that its latest move to try to loosen Tehran's grip on the Strait of Hormuz will pay off, with stranded merchant vessels feeling confident enough to brave the waterway once again. That hasn't happened so far. Iran's Gulf neighbours are nervously observing the missiles fired at the UAE again, fearful that it could build into a new and more threatening barrage. The top US general has said Iran's attacks don't amount to a breach of the ceasefire.
11: At least 21 people have been killed in the latest series of Russian strikes on Ukraine. The attacks came hours ahead of a truce declared by Ukraine and a Russian ceasefire ahead of the Victory Day parade in Moscow on Saturday. Vitaly Shevchenko has this report.
29: It was an evening of relentless Russian strikes targeting key regional centres across Ukraine. They killed 12 people in Zaporizhia, 5 in Kramatorsk, 4 in Dnipro, and injured 6 in Sumy. Speaking about the glide bomb attack on the southeastern city of Zaporizhia, President Zelensky called it a cynical terrorist strike devoid of military sense. At midnight local time today, a truce declared by Ukraine goes into force, followed by a Russian ceasefire marking Victory Day on Saturday.
11: The Dutch operator of a cruise ship at the centre of a deadly hantavirus outbreak says two specialised aircraft are en route to Cape Verde, where the vessel is anchored, to evacuate two sick crew members to the Netherlands. Three people have died, with two of the deaths confirmed to have been caused by hantavirus. Pumza Fulani is in Johannesburg.
1: Scientists in South Africa are leading efforts to help identify the strain of hantavirus which has hit passengers on the MV Honduras. The WHO has told us it was trying to trace passengers who were on board a flight from St. Helena to Johannesburg on the 25th of April, who may have come into close contact with a Dutch woman who later died in hospital here in South Africa. She's the wife of the first passenger who died on the ship in early April.
11: The telecommunication authorities in Jordan have begun enforcing a block on all pornography websites that can be accessed there. The restrictions are intended to apply to all internet users in Jordan, whether on fixed line or mobile networks. Conservative and Islamist parties in Jordan have long called for such enforcement. World News from the BBC. The army in Chad says an overnight attack on a military base by Boko Haram Islamist fighters has killed at least 23 people and wounded a similar number. The army said it had repelled the attack on the Barka Tolorom base on Lake Chad, which has islands that provide a haven for various militant groups. Boko Haram has extended its reach in recent years. The authorities in Portugal say 15 police officers and a civilian suspected of torturing and abusing vulnerable people have been arrested. A statement said a total of 24 police officers were now under investigation for alleged acts of rape, abuse of power and aggravated assault. Investigators carried out searches in some 30 places, including two police stations in the capital, Lisbon. Russia has opened a pavilion at the renowned Biennale International Art Exhibition in Venice for the first time since its invasion of Ukraine. But legal wrangling has meant that the pavilion is only open to the media and must close once the public can enter the wider exhibition from Saturday. The Italian government has criticised the Biennale for readmitting Russia while it's still fighting Ukraine. The European Commission has threatened to withhold more than $2 million in funding. The nominations have been announced for this year's Tonys. The awards, widely viewed as the world's most prestigious accolades in theatre, celebrate the best US stage productions over the past year. Here's Tom Bailey.
4: As ever, the Tony nominations are a star-studded affair with the Hollywood actors John Lithgow, Daniel Radcliffe and recent Oscar nominee Rose Byrne among the big names in the running for roles performed on Broadway over the past year. Leading this year's nominations with 12 each are a musical version of the hit film The Lost Boys and a stage adaptation of the Apple TV series Schmigadoon. The winners will be announced at a ceremony in New York on June the 7th, hosted by the pop star Pink.
11: That's the latest. BBC News.
8: Hello and welcome to NewsHour from the BBC World Service, coming to you live from London. I'm Paul Henley. Later on in the programme, we'll hear from the lead vocalist of Iron Maiden on the future of heavy metal and this. The appeal of a WhatsApp group in which you are only allowed to whistle. This is NewsHour. Welcome. Now, the fact that there have been new clashes between Iran and the US in the Strait of Hormuz would seem to indicate a return to hostilities in the war America and Israel started on the 28th of February. But although Iran says what's happening there amounts to a violation of the ceasefire, the US sees things differently. In the past hour, US Secretary of State Marco Rubio told reporters in a White House briefing that US operations in the Strait of Hormuz were purely defensive.
13: This is not an offensive operation. This is a defensive operation. And what that means is very simple. There's no shooting unless we're shot at first. Okay? We're not attacking them. We're not. But if they're attacking us or they're attacking a ship, you need to respond to that. You're not going to let some fast boat come up on a ship and shoot it up. we're going to respond to it. And we've been successful at it. I don't know what the exact number is, but I know a number of those fast boats have now been targeted and will continue to be. If they pose a threat to our forces, we'll shoot down drones, we'll shoot down missiles, but it's defensive in nature. This is defensive. So if you hear stories about attacks and launching of firing back and forth, it's not back and forth. We are only responding if attacked first. This is a defensive operation. And that's what's occurring here.
8: Speaking at an event in the Oval Office a short while ago, President Trump repeated his position that the U.S. was accomplishing its objectives.
7: Iran wants to make a deal. What I don't like about Iran is they'll talk to me with such great respect, and then they'll go on television, they'll say, we did not speak to the president. We did not. I just spoke to. We did not speak to the president. So they play games, but let me just tell you, they want to make a deal. And who wouldn't? When your military is totally gone, we could do anything we want to them. Who wouldn't?
8: Mr. Trump added that U.S. forces did not face any threat from the Iranian military.
7: They've got three, four guys. They got a little machine gun in front. They're shooting at one of our ships that's meant for it. It bounces, they don't even know they're being shot at. And then they take it out with an Apache helicopter in about 2 seconds. They go, Apache, Apache ship, northwest 10 degrees, turns around, boom. I don't like that, you know? You lose people. All these people, it's so unnecessary.
8: Well, earlier this warning came in a post on X from the Speaker of the Iranian Parliament, Mohammad Bagha Ghalibaf.
15: We know full well that the continuation of the status quo is intolerable for America, whilst we have not even started yet.
8: What President Trump calls his Project Freedom to reopen the Strait of Hormuz to international shipping traffic has now been in place since Monday. For a military perspective on how it was going, I turned to Mark Montgomery, who's a retired US Naval Rear Admiral. I asked him, what was Project Freedom trying to achieve exactly?
16: I don't think we've truly laid it out clearly, but I think the goal here is to supplement our blockade of Iranian ships getting out by a program to allow Western ships, you know, ships from our Arab partners, but also ships, American and other ships that are not bringing Iranian shadow fleet oil out. We want to allow those ships to get out while we continue the blockade of the Iranian shadow fleet.
8: So Defense Secretary Hegseth says Project Freedom is working, and the proof of that is that two ships made it through. Do you agree?
16: I would say Project Freedom has worked. Two ships got through. Whether or not it has a long-term feasibility of working, I think would be judged by, you know, as we start to get into the 20 to 30 to 40 ships getting through.
8: And do you envisage that happening? Do you think it can be successful?
16: Well, look, part of this is, you know, how bad the Iranians want to stop this. If they're willing to throw everything they have left at it in terms of missiles and drones and fast attack craft, which may get chewed up by the United States and have no effect. So, but if they're willing to take that risk, there's a chance they could hit one of the merchant ships. And I don't know how the other merchant ships will react to that. When I escorted ships through back in the late 1980s, I wasn't there for the first escort, but the first one, a merchant ship hit a mine and it slowed everything down for 3 weeks. Well, we tried to figure out how to do it better. So a hit on a ship will be a big issue.
8: And that's the point, isn't it? Iran doesn't have to throw everything it's got at it to cause disruption in the strait. They just have to cause some disruption with the odd incident. And indeed, they can resume firing at other countries like the UAE, which they already have done.
16: So I'd break that up and say, you're right. I mean, they could get lucky with just throwing a few things out and hit one. I think to actually get through what the U.S. Navy and U.S. Military more broadly have set up, they'll really have to throw everything at it. They threw a lot at the two Navy ships and the two merchants yesterday, you know, 12 cruiser ballistic missiles, some, you know, a greater number of drones and at least 6 speedboats that no longer exist. And they did not impact the 4 ships. So it's going to take a lot to do it. But you are right. They can kind of go off axis and attack critical infrastructure in a third-party state like the United Arab Emirates or Saudi Arabia, and they have a chance of, you know, causing damage there. Now, I will say they did that yesterday, and the United Arab Emirates did a very good job engaging those inbound weapons. I do recognize there were three injured personnel, but Iran can always do that. If they do too much of that, I think they'll reinitiate major combat operations.
17: That's how America would react, is it?
16: Well, I think that we've shown great restraint, right? We had all these stuff fired at our ships, stuff fired at our Arab partner, the United Arab Emirates, and we didn't even do a proportional strike back. I think if it happens again, we might do what I would call a proportional strike and hit the facilities from whence those missiles or boats came from. We would not do an escalatory strike. I think they're going to try their hardest to prevent this from escalating back into major combat operations. I think the United States, President Trump, does not want that. But he'll have to do it if they are too aggressive.
17: If the U.S. carried out what you're calling proportional strikes back, there'd be no pretending that there was still a ceasefire in place, would there?
16: Well, I mean, that's one of the things you have to... We're pretending on their strikes against us. Maybe we can pretend on a proportionate strike against them. Again, they chose not to do that for the exact reason you're implying there, which is they'd like to pretend this was not a violation of the ceasefire.
17: In terms, can I ask you, of the military campaign now and since the U.S. first attacked Iran, do you think the president and his team have a coherent strategy?
16: So I would break that up into, do we have a coherent strategic end state? Absolutely not. I mean, I think at times it's been regime change, and at times it's been changing how the regime acts. And at times it's been, let's just get out of this.
17: Retired U.S. Naval Rear Admiral Mark Montgomery. He is currently Senior Director at the Foundation for the Defense of Democracies in Washington, D.C. To Serbia in Eastern Europe now, and 18 months ago, the collapse of a concrete canopy at a railway station in Serbia's second biggest city, Novi Sad, killed 16 people and sparked continuing protests across the country. Now, critics of the government there say they are determined to keep fighting for answers about who was responsible. From Novi Sad, Jill McGivering reports.
18: For me, coming to this place, it's really emotional. It's always sad. This is like a graveyard.
20: Jelena Bojic is a journalist turned activist who is still haunted by the tragedy of November the 1st, 2024. I met her outside the now deserted station building where the concrete canopy fell. Giant hearts propped against the barricades commemorate the victims. Jelena is one of many still haunted by what happened.
18: This is like a memory that 16 people were killed, and 18 months after that, in this moment, we still do not have somebody who is responsible. We still do not have justice for these people, and I would say we still do not have peace for these people. I can truly say that Novi Sad is not the same city since 1st of November 2024. Something stole happiness from us. We do not feel this as a happy town anymore.
20: Within days, the shock and grief in Novi Sad had erupted into anger. The city was rocked by mass protests, which soon spread to the capital, Belgrade, and across the country. The protesters, led by students, accused the government of lies and corruption and demanded that someone be held accountable.
22: Poštovani narode, želim da se zahvalim studentima kojima održavaju život.
20: After a year without answers, Diana Herke announced a hunger strike. She'd lost her son, Stefan, in the disaster. She told me she'd hoped the hunger strike would force the authorities to notice her, but no one did. Things just got worse, she told me. I was being harassed and felt under threat. I realised that if I died, there'd be no one left to fight. 18 months on, the mass rallies have largely abated. Critics of the government accuse it of being increasingly repressive, an allegation echoed recently by the European Union. Supporters of the government say the criticism is unwarranted and politically motivated. In a bustling cafe in Novi Sad, I met Professor Jelena Klout. She has just lost her job at Novi Sad University. Officially, an old, dismissed complaint against her was revived. But she feels it's because she supported the protests, and she's defiant about the canopy collapse.
23: We are normally not angry people, but when you see that no one is still being
18: punished or seriously charged, when you feel that there are so many loose ends and avenues of interrogation that needs to be finished. All these little things anger people. So I think even though you wouldn't see it on the streets, it's a sunny day, we are sitting and having coffee, but people are really, really angry about how government handled this crisis.
20: The ruling party does have support. I saw tens of thousands of people gather in central Belgrade for a huge rally, addressed by the president, Aleksandar Vučić.
0: Dame i gospodo, dragi prijatelji, hvala vam na veličanstvenom dočeku.
20: He describes the protesters as agents of foreign powers trying to destroy Serbia. But many see the groundswell of anger triggered by the Novi Sad disaster as a continuing threat to his position.
17: That report from Jill McGivering in Novi Sad, the second city of Serbia. Don't forget, if you want to listen to NewsHour but missed the live broadcast, there's a podcast of the programme available, updated twice a day. You need to search for BBC NewsHour podcast and you should find it there. 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I'm Paul Henley with NewsHour.

0: before we put her in the coffin with my brothers, we were all around my mom, and I couldn't sing more than few words, and I said, I will make it up for her. I'll do it on this album.
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2: Angélique Kidjo speaking to NewsHour's Martin Venard. This is the BBC World Service. 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
6: Hebrew Union College is the oldest Jewish seminary in the U.S. Now its campus in Cincinnati is shutting down and graduating its last four students.
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9: BBC News with Moira Alderson. The US Secretary of State Marco Rubio has said the current operation to try to enable merchant vessels to transit the Strait of Hormuz is the first step towards reopening it. Mr. Rubio said that 10 sailors had died due to the conflict over the strait, and many countries had asked the US to help free their ships. Meanwhile, the UAE says it has again come under attack from Iranian drones and missiles. At least 21 people have been killed in the latest series of Russian strikes on Ukraine. The attacks come hours ahead of a truce declared by Ukraine and a Russian ceasefire ahead of the Victory Day parade in Moscow on Saturday. The Dutch operator of a cruise ship at the centre of a deadly hantavirus outbreak says two aircraft are en route to Cape Verde, where the vessel is anchored, to evacuate two sick crew members to the Netherlands. The timescale remains unclear. In Chad, the army says an attack on a military base by Boko Haram Islamist fighters has killed at least 23 people. Soldiers repelled the attack on the base on Lake Chad. The telecommunication authorities in Jordan have begun enforcing a block on all pornography websites. It follows the passing of a cybercrime law. 15 police officers and a civilian suspected of torturing and abusing vulnerable people in the Portuguese capital, Lisbon, have been arrested. A total of 24 police officers are now under investigation. Russia has opened a pavilion at the Biennale International Art Exhibition in Venice for the first time since its invasion of Ukraine, but legal wrangling has meant that it is only open to the media. And the nominations have been announced for this year's Tony Theatre Awards. The Hollywood stars Rose Byrne, John Lithgow, Daniel Radcliffe are among the big names in the running for roles performed on Broadway over the past year. BBC News.
2: Welcome back to NewsHour. Now, there's been another reminder today that there is no let-up in Russia's war of invasion against Ukraine. The latest series of Russian strikes has made today a very bad one in terms of Ukrainian casualties. And there's some doubt in Moscow over safety during Russia's parade planned for Saturday to commemorate its victory in the Second World War. Vitaly Shevchenko, who's Russia editor of BBC Monitoring, gave us the latest first on the attacks today.
10: Well, this was an evening of relentless strikes in Ukraine, and they targeted key regional centres. As things stand at the moment, the death toll is 21 people, 12 killed in Zaporizhia, 5 in Kramatorsk in Donetsk region, 4 in Dnipro, 6

0: 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Now through June 26th at the UI Main Library.
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4: Also way up, gas prices. 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
5: It's Tuesday, May 5th, and this is All Things Considered from NPR News.
4: I'm Mary Louise Kelly.
5: And I'm Elsa Chang. Ahead this hour, a lawsuit in Pakistan aims to bring down the price of menstrual products there.
6: They're 40% more expensive, and all of that money is just, we're just being ripped off of that money.
4: Also, big changes ahead for the U.S. Forest Service, including relocating its headquarters from Washington, D.C. to Salt Lake City.
7: There's really no sense in creating this huge upheaval right as we head into fire season.
5: And nominations for this year's Tony Awards are out.
4: We'll walk you through which plays made the cut and which got snubbed.
5: After this news.
8: Live from NPR News in Washington, I'm Ryland Barton. U.S. military leaders say a ceasefire with Iran remains in effect a day after Tehran launched new attacks in the Strait of Hormuz. The United Arab Emirates, a key American ally, said it came under attack by Iranian missiles and drones for a second day. Secretary of State Marco Rubio says the U.S. is pressing ahead with efforts to reopen the strait.
9: You can't have a situation in which the straits are closed to everyone else, but they benefit from the piracy. That can't happen. That's why the blockade is in place, and that's why these sanctions are crippling them.
8: Rubio says the fragile truce reached nearly a month ago appears to be holding. It's unclear whether U.S. military action can reassure shippers without reigniting the conflict. The price of oil remains high. NPR's Scott Horsley reports on what that means for drivers heading into warmer months.
10: Crude oil prices have come down slightly from their peak on Monday, but the U.S. benchmark is still well above $100 a barrel. And investors are growing nervous that relief could be a long time in coming. Futures contracts for Brent oil to be delivered 6 months from now are still priced above $90 a barrel. Retail gasoline prices in the U.S. continue to climb. AAA says the average price of regular gas rose more than 2 cents overnight to about $4.48 a gallon. Scott Horsley, NPR News, Washington.
8: President Trump's campaign to politically punish Republicans who stand in his way moves tonight through Indiana, where seven state senators face Trump-backed primary challengers. In neighboring Ohio, primaries for U.S. Senate and governor will lock in the candidates for two major races with national implications. And in Michigan, voters in a bellwether district will fill a vacancy in the state Senate, a race with implications for the balance of power in a battleground state's legislature. President Trump is bringing back the presidential fitness test. NPR's Franco Ordonez reports the award was given for decades until phased out during the Obama administration.
11: President Trump signed a proclamation restoring the award that dates back to the 1960s, but was later changed to focus more on individual health and to minimize competition.
3: And we're bringing it back. We're bringing it back. My administration's working very hard to defend America's cherished athletic traditions and pass our values of excellence and competitiveness to the next generation. So important.
11: Details of how the new test will be conducted have not been released. The earlier version looked at students' performance in a number of exercises, including running and sit-ups and push-ups. Those who scored above the 85th percentile were eligible for the Presidential Physical Fitness Award. Franco Ordonez, NPR News, The White House.
8: People in Colorado and Wyoming are getting out their snow shovels ahead of a late spring storm that could bring Denver's biggest snowfall of the season. Higher elevations in Colorado could see up to a foot, up to 8 inches are possible in Denver. Snow in May is unusual for the region, but not unheard of. 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
13: It's IPR News at 4:04. I'm John Wanamaker. The state of Iowa has shared its voter registration data with the U.S. Department of Justice. IPR's Katerina Sestaric reports that includes sensitive information like partial Social Security numbers.
14: The DOJ under President Donald Trump has demanded voter registration data from states, raising concerns about data privacy. Iowa Secretary of State Paul Pate says he and the state's attorney general believe they're legally obligated to comply with the request. He says he doesn't take it lightly because the state doesn't typically share driver's license and Social Security numbers from its voter list. Pate says he expects the DOJ to uphold its promise that the data will be protected. He says Iowa has already strengthened its voter eligibility checks, and any issues flagged by the DOJ will be addressed by his office under state and federal voting laws. At least 13 other states have agreed to comply with the DOJ's request. The DOJ has sued 30 states that refuse to turn over their full voter data. I'm Katerina Sestaric, IPR News.
13: The Iowa Supreme Court has ruled the results of a school bond election in Highland will stand, even though some voters didn't live in the district. The election issue centered on Ainsworth, where 70 voters who were not registered in the Highland district were given the wrong ballots and voted on the bond issue. Radio Iowa reports the ballot situation was later corrected and the $15 million issue passed by 1.3%. The election was contested for illegal votes, but the Washington County Election Contest Board upheld the results, saying those contesting the vote did not include the names of those who voted illegally. The Iowa Supreme Court ruling says democracy requires courts to follow the statutes enacted, and it is an unambiguous requirement that contestants provide the names of voters who illegally cast illegal votes, and they failed to do so. Radar showing some rain in far southern Iowa, a little bit stretching up into east central Iowa. We'll see some clearing overnight in central and northern Iowa, lows from the low 30s in northwest and north central Iowa, low 40s for the rest of the state. And then tomorrow, some areas of early morning frost in northern Iowa, otherwise sunny with highs in the upper 50s. It's IPR News.
15: From NPR News, this is All Things Considered. I'm Elsa Chang in Culver City, California.
4: And I'm Mary Louise Kelly in Washington. President Trump says the economy is roaring. That as Americans are paying an average of $4.48 a gallon for gas on Tuesday. A year ago, it was $3.17. Now, the reason for that increase is the U.S.-Israel war with Iran, which resulted in the closing of the Strait of Hormuz. Gas prices are just one measure of the cost of living in the United States, but they're a big one. So we wanted to take a few minutes to measure how the war is affecting Americans' bottom line. So we have called Martha Gimbel. She is co-founder and executive director of the Budget Lab at Yale. We check in with her from time to time about the economy. Martha Gimbel, welcome back to All Things Considered.
16: Thank you so much for having me. I feel like you only check in with me about the economy when it seems like things are about to get weird.
4: which is frequently, which is why we speak to you often, I guess. Speaking of weird, gas prices. I feel like I've spent more time talking about gas prices these last 8 weeks than any other 8 weeks I can recall. Just briefly lay out why they are so significant when we're talking about the big picture health or lack thereof of the economy.
16: I think there's, you know, three things to keep in mind here. One is people need to spend money on gas prices, right? It's not a luxury good. They need to go to work. They need to drop their kids off at school. Second is we see them, right? I can tell you what the gas prices are at the place right across the street from me where I usually get gas. Mm-hmm. I don't know, you know, offhand how much a gallon of milk has changed since last month. I know about what it is, but I don't have the exact down to the penny number in my head. Gas prices, you see them everywhere.
4: Are on the big sign as you drive around, yeah.
16: The big sign. But the third thing, and I think this is really important, is gas prices and energy prices in general flow through to everything else. You need energy to produce all of these other goods and services that we buy. And so when you start seeing energy prices going up, it can often be a leading indicator that some other prices are going to start rising too.
4: So with that as context, let me ask you to help us fact check the comment I just attributed to President Trump, that it's roaring. He said that while he was speaking to a group of small business leaders. He was at the White House. This was on Monday. He said a few things about the economy.
3: Thanks to these pro-growth policies, our economy is roaring and factory construction is way up. Consumer confidence is way up. Business investment is more than triple compared to that of just a short time ago.
4: I guess my question there, Martha, is our economy roaring?
16: Our economy is not roaring, but it has been fine, right? You know, the unemployment rate has stayed relatively low. Economic growth, if you look at non-volatile measures, has been fine. And that sounds like damning with faint praise, but, you know, fine is nothing to sneeze at. Slow and steady wins the race here. I do want to seize on one thing the president said, which is about consumer confidence.
4: That was where I was going next. He says it's way up. Does that square with what you hear, with what we hear from consumers?
16: It's not. You know, consumers have been expressing for quite some time that they are not happy. You get some, you know, wiggles month to month, but in general, consumer sentiment is quite low. And one of the things that we know that does really impact consumer sentiment is energy prices. And so just going back to where we started, not only is consumer sentiment, you know, relatively low right now, it's probably going to face some headwinds in the months to come.
4: If someone were able to wave a magic wand, open the Strait of Hormuz this afternoon, pull a permanent deal between Iran and the U.S. out of their magic hat, would Americans still be facing an affordability crisis?
16: I mean, there are many factors that go into affordability. One thing to keep in mind is that we've already seen, you know, not just holding back of supply, but supply destruction. And so it's going to take time to rebuild facilities, to start production up again. It's not the case that you can just turn it on and off like a switch.
4: Are there steps the administration can take in this moment that we're in right now to ease the pressure on Americans?
16: I mean, apart from the one that you just mentioned of ending the war, when you have actual removal of supply, there's just not that much you can do to prevent higher prices.
4: All that said, when are gas prices going to go down?
16: If you find out, let me know, and I will time the filling up of my gas tank accordingly.
4: Martha Gimbel is executive director and co-founder of the Budget Lab at Yale University. Thanks so much.
16: Thank you for having me.
15: A month ago, the U.S. Forest Service announced a major reorganization, which includes relocating its headquarters from Washington, D.C. to Salt Lake City, Utah. Critics say it's actually an attempt to dismantle the Forest Service and that the timing on the eve of a potentially rough wildfire season could not be worse. Rachel Cohen of the Mountain West News Bureau reports.
17: The air is crisp on an early spring morning in the Arapaho-Roosevelt National Forest in Colorado. On a good weekend, trails like this one draw hundreds of visitors, hikers and bikers. The Forest Service has managed this land for over a century, and now it wants even more of its staff to be closer to woods like this.
18: So what we're trying to do is push decision-making down to the ground.
17: Forest Service Chief Tom Schultz testified to Congress last week.
18: So the men and women on the ground give them more responsibility and authority to make decisions.
17: Schultz defends the agency's restructuring plan, but hasn't given a timeline for it. In addition to moving Forest Service headquarters to Salt Lake City, it also scraps all 9 regional offices and replaces them with 15 new state ones, and consolidates research management to one location in Fort Collins, Colorado.
18: We cannot sustain the footprint that we currently have.
17: But while the government sees efficiency, Julie Slifka sees
19: just another devastating blow to our public lands.
17: She works for Wilderness Workshop, a nonprofit environmental group in western Colorado, and says she's seen this before when the first Trump administration moved the Bureau of Land Management to Grand Junction, Colorado.
19: We saw the Bureau of Land Management rent a beautiful new building for its, I think, 300 employees that were supposed to move here from Washington, D.C., and we saw literally no one come week after week.
17: About 87% of staff who were asked to move quit instead. The Biden administration moved the agency back to Washington. SLIFCO says the Forest Service is already hamstrung. 6,500 employees took buyouts or retired last year. She worries more expertise will walk out the door now and at a critical moment. Colorado and much of the West saw little snow this winter, leaving the ground dry and prime for burning.
19: There's really no sense in creating this huge upheaval right as we head into fire season and basically hoping that it all works out or goes according to plan.
17: The Forest Service says these changes won't affect firefighting and that it's staffed up for the summer. But Ann Bartuska has her own concerns. She worked at the Forest Service for nearly two decades, eventually leading its research arm. 57 research facilities in 31 states are on a list to potentially shutter. The Trump administration says the researchers aren't being fired, but it's still unclear where they'll work. Bartuska says science can't just be picked up and moved.
20: If you're doing work on the sugar maple decline in Vermont and New Hampshire, you probably are based in Burlington.
17: A strength of government research, she says, is its staying power. The Forest Service maintains about 80 experimental forests. Studies at many go back decades. The agency says the science will continue.
20: But if you're closing facilities associated with those sites, then how do they sustain the data? How do they sustain the work that's going on?
17: Bartuska understands the agency might not have the money to keep all those buildings in good shape, but she still has questions. 30 members of Congress, none Republicans, want more details, too. They sent a letter to agency leaders asking for data to back up the changes and gave a deadline of this week to respond. For NPR News, I'm Rachel Cohen.
21: One of the nation's largest women's colleges is now under scrutiny by the Trump administration. Smith College in Western Massachusetts began admitting transgender women in 2015. This week, the U.S. Education Department announced it would investigate the legality of that practice. 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
22: It's finals week at Smith College, and the walkways across campus are covered with chalk drawings of the transgender pride flag and the phrase, "Trans Smithies belong."
23: As a trans woman in the United States, I don't feel safe at all.
22: This Smith student asked not to be identified because she says she feels targeted under this administration. She says she's still processing the news that her college is under investigation for admitting trans students like her.
23: You know, it's just one thing added to the mix of, like, the stressful climate, political climate that we're living in, and we're all just trying to come here to get our degrees, to study.
22: The Trump administration is investigating whether Smith's policy of admitting transgender women violates Title IX, which prohibits sex-based discrimination. Kimberly Ritchie, the Education Department's Assistant Secretary for Civil Rights, said in a statement, quote, "An all-women's college loses all meaning if it's admitting biological males." She said the practice, quote, "raises serious concerns about privacy, fairness, and compliance under federal law." On an anonymous message board, screenshots of which were shared with NPR, students have been showing their opposition to the investigation with messages like, quote, "trans women belong at Smith and that shouldn't be a hot take." Smith College said in a statement that it is, quote, "fully committed to its institutional values, including compliance with civil rights laws," and it doesn't comment on pending government investigations. For NPR News, I'm Nirvani Williams in Northampton, Massachusetts.

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1: 4:18 on a Tuesday afternoon. Coming up, doctors may soon be prohibited from prescribing the abortion pill mifepristone via telehealth, but abortion advocates are prepared.
2: We have a high-quality alternative that we can pivot to continue to provide patient care.
1: The drug misoprostol can still be used by itself to safely end early pregnancies. More on that story coming up in about 25 minutes on All Things Considered on IPR News.
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1: Quite a bit cooler right now than it was at this time yesterday afternoon. Temperature readings generally in the 50s across the state. Sioux City, partly sunny and 55 degrees. Council Bluffs, partly sunny, 55. Des Moines, clouds and 57. In Mason City, 52 degrees. Dubuque, partly sunny and 57. In Iowa City, clouds and 58. In Oskaloosa, cloudy and 59.
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10: This is All Things Considered from NPR News. I'm Mary Louise Kelly.
0: And I'm Elsa Chang. In many parts of the world, menstrual products like pads are expensive. Activists have filed a lawsuit in Pakistan aimed at lowering the price. But as NPR's Gabriella Emmanuel reports, that strategy has not always worked.
11: Growing up in Pakistan, Bushra Mahnoor dreaded getting her period.
12: I grew up in a family, I have four other sisters, and there were never enough period supplies in our home.
11: Her period often meant missing school. Her uniform was all white, and she feared getting blood on it. She had a long list of excuses at the ready. Headache, stomach ache.
12: Mentioning that you're on your period is a big taboo, but mentioning that you're on your period without access to a pad was just even more humiliating.
11: A report from the United Nations Children's Fund found that only 12% of girls and women in Pakistan use commercially manufactured sanitary products. Others turn to homemade solutions, a rag wrapped around itself. So when Mahnoor discovered in college that pads were taxed several times, including as luxury goods and not essential items, she became furious.
12: There is almost 40% of tax on pads. They're 40% more expensive. We're just being ripped off of that money, and that has gross consequences.
11: She's now the executive director at Mahawari Justice, a nonprofit that advocates for menstrual health. Her group has launched a campaign and coordinated with lawyers who sued the government in 2025 for menstrual products to be reclassified as essential goods, with the goal of eliminating the taxes and lowering the price. Pakistani legal officials did not respond to NPR's request for comment. Mahnoor Umer is the petitioner on the case and also a lawyer.
13: I was anticipating a lot of trolling for some reason, but so far the response to my surprise, has been very positive.
11: She says she's been motivated by what she's seen happen with a lawsuit in nearby Nepal, where the Supreme Court ruled in June of last year that taxes be removed on sanitary pads.
13: And they got it alleviated, and the price has gone down considerably.
11: But in some cases, eliminating taxes has not lowered the price. Emily Cruz works on menstrual health for the nonprofit Splash. She says, look at Malawi in East Africa. That country got rid of all the taxes on menstrual items, only to discover the price to the consumer remained the same. She says it's a bit of a mystery.
14: Why haven't we seen the change in price? There's a question there that I feel like really needs to be unpacked.
11: Cruz's guess is that the activists likely need another step in their strategy after removing the taxes.
14: Maybe that's a policy related to subsidizing menstrual health products, or perhaps a policy that doesn't allow a retailer to mark up essential goods.
11: Another idea for how to lower prices? Stop relying on international corporations. Uma Leila Asar is part of the National Commission on the Status of Women, appointed by the Pakistani government.
15: It's very important that items where the menstrual hygiene is concerned should be locally produced. The raw material is not available in Pakistan. I think that's the main issue.
11: Still, she says the commission supports the legal fight to remove the luxury tax. A final hearing in the case is expected in the coming weeks. Gabriela Emanuel, NPR News.
10: Three young brothers in Texas who play mariachi music were detained by ICE back in February as part of President Trump's immigration crackdown. The brothers got out 2 weeks later. Country music superstar Kacey Musgraves heard about their story and invited the boys on the Texas leg of her new tour. NPR's Sergio Martinez Beltran was there and has our story.
16: On stage at the historic Green Hall, Texas' oldest continuously operating dance hall are Antonio, Caleb, and Joshua Gámez Cuellar. The brothers are wearing pristine black charro suits with white and blue floral embroidery and big red bow ties, the kind of outfits they wear while performing in National High School Mariachi Championships. About 800 people came to this iconic Central Texas venue to see one of country music superstar Kacey Musgraves' three sold-out shows. The crowd, many wearing cowboy hats and boots, sings along with the brothers who are ages 18, 15, and 12. The boys are living a dream shared by five generations of their musical family. For the last few nights, they've been the opening act for 8-time Grammy Award winner Kacey Musgraves.
17: More cowbell, please. Here it is.
16: Her latest album, Middle of Nowhere, just came out and celebrates Tejano influences in several tracks.
17: You think you really know somebody when they up and walk right out the door.
18: From San Luis Potosí, Mexico, all the way to this historic stage at Green Hall, their journey is just getting started.
16: It's a journey that 3 months ago seemed impossible. The family came to the U.S. from Mexico in 2023 through a Biden-era program called CBP-1 that allowed migrants to come to the U.S. legally while their asylum claims were considered. Earlier this year, the brothers and their parents were detained by ICE agents after a required check-in.
19: Yo nunca he cometido un delito. Yo nunca he hecho. Yo no he tenido ni reportes en la escuela.
16: 18-year-old Antonio, the eldest, says he's never committed a crime. He says he hasn't even gotten into any trouble at school. Yet in late February, Antonio was shackled and transported to a detention center in Texas. Because he's 18, he was separated from his family. His brothers and parents were sent to a different ICE facility. They spent 13 days in detention.
19: Yo digo que el único delito fue el amarnos mucho.
16: Our family's crime was to love each other, Antonio says, adding, I felt like we're being punished for sacrificing everything for a better life. After bipartisan outcry from Texas politicians, the family was released. They are now waiting for a new immigration court date. Kacey Musgraves saw the news and had her team reach out to the family. Joshua, the 12-year-old, says stepping on stage for the first time opening for Musgraves was beyond nerve-wracking. I almost ran out of breath. I thought I was going to fall, Joshua says. But he and his brothers beat the nerves and carried on with their opening act, and even got to perform two songs with Musgraves herself.
17: Mira como ando mi amor.
18: Tonight, you're witnessing five generations of heritage carried forward by three young musicians who are honoring the past while creating something entirely of their own.
16: The brothers say this opportunity is changing their lives. Now people stop them on the streets for photos. After facing the threat of deportation and fearing for their future, they are now excited about what lies ahead. Antonio wants to teach mariachi. Caleb wants to be a nurse while continuing to play music. And Joshua wants to finish sixth grade and join the renowned high school group Mariachi Oro in McAllen, Texas, where they live. 15-year-old Caleb

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1: Pentagon Chief Pete Hegseth says a U.S. effort to escort commercial ships through the Strait of Hormuz is meant to be temporary.
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0: 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I'm Elsa Chang.
6: And I'm Mary Louise Kelly. Primary voting closes today in Ohio.
0: We talked to voters about what's been driving their ballot decisions.
7: I'll carpool 10 people here. Doesn't matter to me. I don't care what the price of gas is. Voting is a privilege, and people should take it very, very seriously.
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8: Live from NPR News in Culver City, California, I'm Dwayne Brown. The tenuous ceasefire in the Iran war is under strain as the U.S. and Iran fight for control of the Strait of Hormuz, which remains shut down to commercial traffic. The U.S. deployed warships to help escort two commercial vessels through the narrow strait yesterday, which has been controlled by Iran since the start of the war. NPR's Aya Batraoui has more from Defense Secretary Pete Hegseth.
9: Today, Hegseth was asked if this all meant the ceasefire is over, and here's what he said.
10: No, the ceasefire is not over. Ultimately, this is a separate and distinct project, and we expected there would be some churn at the beginning, which happened.
9: So he says some churn at the beginning. Now, he said any further escalation would be up to President Trump. But here I will note that this Project Freedom is only in its second day, but we haven't seen any traffic yet flowing through the Strait of Hormuz. Ship owners and insurers are obviously still very apprehensive.
8: That's NPR's Aya Batraoui. Connecticut Governor Ned Lamont has signed a law today that limits federal immigration action in his state from member station WSHU. Molly Ingram reports.
11: Connecticut law now forbids ICE agents from wearing masks to conceal their identity. They can wear them for medical reasons. The law also bans warrantless arrests near so-called protected areas like churches, schools, hospitals, and courthouses, and allows residents to file civil lawsuits against agents if their rights are violated. Here's Connecticut Governor Lamont.
12: There are a lot of folks that belong in this state, and that's what this law is all about. We love you. We care about you. I want you to feel like you're at home here.
11: The bill was unanimously opposed by state Republicans, who called it political theater during an election year. New Jersey, Maryland, and Virginia have also passed bills limiting immigration and customs enforcement.
8: You're listening to NPR News.
3: It's IPR News at 4:32. I'm John Wanamaker. Three Democrats on the ballot for Iowa's 4th congressional district faced off during a forum last night in Sioux City. The 4th district covers 36 Iowa counties and is the most conservative in the state. The candidates are Woodbury County Prosecutor and former Iowa lawmaker Dave Dawson, retired nurse Stephanie Steiner, and Ashley Wolf Turnabane. Wolf Turnabane is a stay-at-home mom and former education assistant.
13: We just have to decide where our priorities are. For me, the priorities are the health and happiness of everyday Iowans, as opposed to waging unnecessary wars.
3: The last time there was a Democratic primary in the 4th Congressional District was 2018, when J.D. Shulton went on to narrowly lose to incumbent Steve King. Current Representative Randy Feenstra is running for governor. The only Republican left in the race is Siouxland Chamber of Commerce President Chris McGowan. The two Democrats running for the U.S. Senate will debate tonight. This is the first televised debate between State Representative Josh Turek of Council Bluffs and State Senator Zach Walls of Coralville. They're running for the Senate seat currently held by Joni Ernst. The debate starts tonight at 7 p.m. on Iowa PBS. You can also hear it on IPR news stations and stream it online at ipr.org. Iowa's U.S. Senate race is seen nationally as a chance for a Democrat to win a seat held by a Republican. Republican Representative Ashley Hinson is also

0: So in the race in April, a super PAC that supports Republicans announced plans to spend $29 million backing Hinson's campaign. The state has agreed to pay $125,000 to an Iowa public defender who was fired for online comments she made about the killing of conservative activist Charlie Kirk. Maria Rutenberg was fired shortly after Kirk's killing in September of last year. The Cedar Rapids Gazette reports her termination letter focused on statements she made on her personal Facebook page about Kirk's killing. Rutenberg subsequently sued state public defender Jeff Wright in the state of Iowa for wrongful termination. The state agreed to pay Rutenberg $125,000 to settle the case, $75,000 going directly to her and $50,000 to her attorneys. In settling the case, the Iowa Attorney General's office noted that while the public defender's office argued Rutenberg's statements were not protected speech and violated department policy, the Department of Inspections in November disagreed and ordered her reinstated with full back pay and benefits. It's IPR News.
1: 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And from BritBox, taking viewers to worlds of drama, romance, and scandal with new original period dramas, featuring the other Bennett sister from the world of Jane Austen, streaming at BritBox.com. 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
2: This is All Things Considered from NPR News. I'm Mary Louise Kelly in Washington.
3: And I'm Elsa Chang in Culver City, California. The hugely popular prediction market site called Polymarket is based overseas, specifically in Panama. And being based there means all the bets on the site on things like elections, wars, and assassinations are outside the reach of U.S. regulators. NPR's Bobby Allen looked into what Polymarket's Panama headquarters is all about and joins us now. Hi, Bobby.
4: Hey, Elsa.
3: Okay, to make sure we all start this conversation with everyone on the same page, just briefly tell us, what is Polymarket?
4: Sure. Polymarket is a prediction market site where you can bet on military strikes, what politicians say, you know, what may happen in the next YouTube video from Mr. Beast, really anything happening on or offline. The possibilities are endless. And what really distinguishes Polymarket from the other prediction market sites out there is it's not regulated by the federal government. And as you mentioned, it is based in Panama. But this industry, which is very similar to gambling, has absolutely thrived in recent years. And Polymarket's main competitor, Kalshi, and it are advertising aggressively in dozens of American cities. And Elsa, this is despite a wave of lawsuits all around the country over whether this industry should exist at all.
3: Yeah. Okay. So explain, why is Polymarket based in Panama?
4: Yeah, well, the short answer is the Biden administration shut Polymarket down in the U.S. and it went overseas. Regulators at the time said Polymarket was operating without a federal license, and it to this day remains banned for Americans. But it is possible to access it by using what's known as a virtual private network, right? A VPN that hides where you're based. Mm-hmm. And in Trump's second term, Polymarket has just absolutely exploded in growth, but does not have to follow any U.S. rules or regulations.
3: That's right. Okay, so tell us what you've learned so far about Polymarket's presence in Panama.
4: Yeah, I always hear, you know, this Panama-based company, and I decided just to start digging into it. I pulled Polymarket's Panamanian government paperwork. I found an address it was claiming was its headquarters, and then I got on the phone and called up Panama City reporter Eliana Morales Gill, and she agreed to go over to the address and check it out. And she went and saw a gleaming skyscraper in an upscale commercial district of the city. She went to the 21st floor, and it was a law firm in a largely, mostly empty room. Huh. A worker popped out and said, we've never heard of Polymarket. The company isn't based here. She said the lawyer listed on the paperwork as the agent of Polymarket was not there either.
3: This is very mysterious. So what has Polymarket had to say about all this?
4: Yeah, Polymarket would not comment. So I kept digging in further and further and found that, you know, Polymarket wasn't alone in terms of setting up shop here. I found 15 other crypto companies also claiming this as their home base. And I found some court records showing that the now disgraced crypto billionaire Sam Bankman-Fried had actually done business with this law firm. The firm would not return our request for comment, Elsa, but Bankman-Fried, as most of us know, is now serving a 25-year prison sentence for wire fraud and other charges. charges.
3: Right, the plot thickens. Okay, is there something special about this one law office in Panama that might make it popular with all these crypto companies?
4: Yeah, well, none of the companies would explain why they are using this address as their corporate office, but I did speak to several lawyers who practice in Panama, and they described why American companies set up there kind of generally. For one, there are tax benefits. There's no income tax on foreign work, no capital gains tax on investments. But the other big advantage is legal. Court orders or judgments from non-Panamanian courts can be really hard to enforce, so Panama can basically be something of a legal shield for companies like Polymarket.
3: And real quick, what do you think all of this tells us about Polymarket's future? Sure.
4: The company has big ambitions. The Trump administration is really promoting this industry and is taking a hands-off approach. Not only that, Elsa, but President Trump's son, Donald Trump Jr., is an investor and advisor to Polymarket. But if Polymarket wants to return to the U.S., they'll have to make some major changes, like stopping bets on things like war and assassination, for instance. Those things would be illegal under U.S. commodities law.
3: That is NPR's Bobby Allen. Thank you, Bobby.
4: Thank you, Elsa.
2: After next Monday, doctors might not be able to prescribe the abortion pill mifepristone via telehealth. That depends on what the U.S. Supreme Court decides then. But doctors and experts say it won't stop people from being able to get abortion pills through the mail. Here's reporter Abby Wendell.
5: Medication abortion in the U.S. typically involves two pills, mifepristone and misoprostol. But as doctors face the possibility of no longer being able to prescribe mifepristone via telehealth, many are preparing to pivot.
6: If we have to, we will switch to a misoprostol-only regimen.
5: Dr. Angel Foster is the co-founder of the Massachusetts Medication Abortion Access Project. The organization is a shield law provider, meaning they mail abortion medication to patients around the country, regardless of state laws restricting abortion. Decades of research shows taking misoprostol alone is a safe and effective option to end early pregnancy, though the experience may be more uncomfortable. Foster says it's not her preferred regimen, but it's a crucial alternative.
6: You know, I feel like I can hold two things at the same time. The first is that this decision is terrible, and we should be able to provide mifepristone and misoprostol via telemedicine. All of the evidence supports that. And I'm incredibly grateful that we have a high quality alternative in misoprostol alone that we can pivot to continue to provide patient care.
5: Other doctors we spoke with are also prepared to pivot to misoprostol only. Planned Parenthood Direct posted a similar sentiment on Instagram Friday. If mifepristone becomes unavailable via telehealth, people will still be able to get it by going to a doctor in person. Or they can order abortion pills online without a prescription. In many cases, both mifepristone and misoprostol.
7: There's an enormous network of people who are making access possible, even now, despite these political restrictions that are happening.
5: Elisa Wells is a public health researcher and co-founder of Plan C Pills. Their website links people to a variety of places people can order abortion pills online, including pharmacies abroad that sell the pills and U.S.-based groups that mail free pills to people living in states with abortion restrictions. Plan C periodically tests the pills from all these sources to make sure they're real. The website's traffic doubled this past Saturday following the appeals court's decision about mifepristone. That may indicate more people are looking for options on how to get pills outside of the formal medical system.
7: In some ways, it's the best advertisement for this alternative way of accessing pills.
5: Getting abortion pills without a doctor's oversight isn't new. For decades, a global network has developed to help people access the pills this way. And since the latest upheaval over mifepristone, the network in the U.S. has been abuzz.
8: The feelings within the network were definitely like a little bit of panic, but also we have been and will continue to prepare for these moments.
5: Destiny Spaeth is an abortion access advocate in North Dakota. Over the past few days, she says she's been in about a dozen group chats that at first were filled with people depressed and angry. Then they switched into a different gear, strategizing.
8: When a decision like this comes down, we just rely on that network of rapid response, quick communication, and then dispersing that communication within our communities so that folks don't feel as lost and confused and as alone as some of these decisions are intended to make us feel.
5: Spaeth is currently focused on sharing resources about something called advanced provision, a way for people to access these pills to have them just in case they need them in an uncertain future.
2: That is reporting from Abby Wendell. To hear more about the network helping people around the world access safe abortions without a doctor, check out The Network from the NPR podcast Embedded.
3: 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The Trump administration has deported hundreds of thousands of people since it launched the ongoing crackdown on immigrants last year. And for one man in Missouri, deportation meant leaving the country where he had lived for more than 40 years and trying to start a new life in the country where he was born. Reporter Addison Zanger of member station KBIA went to the Netherlands to meet him.
9: Owen Ramsing is 45. He worked as a security guard and a property manager in the United States, and until last year, he lived with his wife and teenage daughter in the college town of Columbia, Missouri. Now, when he travels on a train in the middle of the Netherlands, the stops are announced in Dutch, and he's in a whole different world. Ramsing says he has a lot to adapt to.
10: I don't understand no Dutch, which is going to be another learning thing for me.
9: His upheaval began last September. Ramsing is a legal U.S. resident who has a green card and was traveling back home from the Netherlands when he was detained at O'Hare Airport by Border Patrol agents, who found out he had been convicted of a felony drug charge, possession of cocaine, nearly 30 years earlier in Omaha, Nebraska. So even though Ramsing, who was tried as an adult, had served his time, he was sent to an El Paso ICE detention facility. Tricia McLaughlin, then an assistant secretary with the Department of Homeland Security, said in a statement the government can revoke a green card if the nation's laws are broken and abused, saying that a green card was a, quote, privilege, not a right. Ramsing was deported to the Netherlands in February, leaving his wife and daughter 4,000 miles away.
10: Getting off the plane, I was in shock.
9: Ramsing last lived in the Netherlands when he was 5 years old. His mother and father were separated, and she took him to the United States. He says his time away from his wife and daughter has been difficult, and his detention still causes him nightmares. Even so, unlike some who have been deported, Ramsing is not completely alone. He lives with his father, who he reconnected with in person in 2009. Ramsing says he has been a grounding presence throughout the whole process.
10: Once we had the contact with each other, we realized, you know, that we are the same, basically. We are father and son, for sure. He's a big support system, and he's keeping my head above water.
9: Ruben Ramsing says he's grateful to be able to make up for that lost time with his son, but it doesn't make up for what his son has had to endure.
11: The whole situation is so horrible, the way he has to move to here. Detained, lose 40 years, everything he built up.
9: Now, Ramsing's morning routine starts with a cup of tea with his father. And the family on different sides of the world is working to come back together. Ramsing says once he finds a steady job and housing, his wife and daughter will join him. They've been able to visit him since he's been in the Netherlands, but he's missing out on big events, including his daughter's upcoming high school graduation.
10: I will be on FaceTime, so I'm able to watch her walk the stage, but just it sucks not being there.
9: Even so, Ramsing says he tries to remain positive.
10: I feel safe. I feel like I'll succeed.
9: Succeed in the new place that Ramsing has been forced to call home. For NPR News, I'm Addison Zanger in Utrecht, Netherlands.

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1: Today, Defense Secretary Pete Hegseth described a new U.S. military operation to help cargo ships pass safely through the Strait of Hormuz.
2: Project Freedom is defensive in nature, focused in scope, and temporary in duration.
1: Coming up in about 25 minutes, more on whether this effort could jeopardize the ceasefire with Iran. I was looking at the big composite radar picture. There is snow falling around the Denver metro area. The Rockies-Mets game has been postponed and will take place at a later date. The Detroit Tigers continue a series against the Boston Red Sox at Comerica Park in Detroit tonight. The Twins and Nationals play at Nationals Park in Washington, D.C. The Cubs and Reds play at Wrigley Field this evening. The Royals take on the Guardians at Kauffman Stadium in Kansas City. And the Brewers and Cardinals play at Busch Stadium in St. Louis.
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7: From NPR News, this is All Things Considered. I'm Elsa Chang.
0: And I'm Mary Louise Kelly. Primary voting closes today in Ohio. There are several competitive statewide races on the ballot for governor. There are also House and Senate races, which could help determine the balance of power in Congress. But when it comes to what is motivating voters around Southwest Ohio, it may be issues close to home. WVXU's Isabel Nisley in Cincinnati has more.
8: On a Saturday morning at the Hamilton County Board of Elections, people trickle into the long, concrete building to vote early in Ohio's primary election. Susan Bailey carpooled here with a friend from Reading, an inner suburb of Cincinnati. The lifelong Republican says nothing could have stopped her from casting a ballot, even though drivers here in Ohio are paying some of the highest gas prices in the nation. On average, $5 for a gallon of regular.
9: I'll carpool 10 people here. Doesn't matter to me. I don't care what the price of gas is. Voting is a privilege, and people should take it very, very seriously.
8: Bailey says she plans to vote against a proposed levy that would fund new city buildings for Reading. If passed, it could add hundreds of dollars to homeowners' annual property taxes. The retired bookkeeper says her fixed income makes new rising costs hard to afford.
9: When it went from the first year that I lived down here, from like $700 and some to over $1,000, and now this one would raise it over another $235. It's like, geez, you robbed Peter to pay Paul? No.
8: Property taxes are a controversial issue in Ohio, where homeowners pay among the highest rates in the country. State lawmakers have proposed several plans to try and lower costs. Other voters, like Democrat Patricia Maloney, are worried about access to health care. She's a women's health provider from Norwood.
10: I have lots of patients that are concerned about not being able to access care that they need for pregnancy care or for women that live in rural areas and the health care centers that are going away and needing to drive to access care.
8: Southwest Ohio lost two Planned Parenthood reproductive health clinics last year. Their CEO says the closures were due to cuts from the Republican-led Big Beautiful Bill and state budget changes. In 2024, voters in the suburbs outside of Cincinnati overwhelmingly voted for President Trump, including Claremont County, about 30 minutes east. Here, James Riley is heading into work at the county government offices. He says he votes Republican and is a fan of the president for the most part.
11: I love Trump, except that I wish he would calm his rhetoric. I mean, he does good work and then he ruins it by saying ignorant things.
8: Riley, a veteran, says the U.S. war with Iran is weighing on his mind.
11: I don't like war at all, so I'm hoping it's over. I don't know what he's going to do because I don't think the Iranians are going to give in. So I don't see an end. I don't know what's going to happen.
8: Also casting a ballot in Claremont County is Aaron Murphy, a contractor for Duke Energy. He considers himself an independent and says top concerns this election include
12: cost of living, the economy, gas prices.
8: How's that impacting how you're going to vote?
12: I'm pulling the Democratic ballot. I voted the Republican primary in 2024, so I'm switching parties.
8: He says he's voting in the Democratic primary because he hasn't seen the economy improve since the last election. This year's midterm races will likely test how much voters think the economy has improved under President Trump. Democrats will need more voters like Murphy if they want to pick up seats in a state where Republicans dominate statewide offices. For NPR News, I'm Isabel Nisley in Cincinnati.
7: It's been a season of celebrities and revivals on Broadway. That's in part because it keeps getting more expensive to put on theater shows, and producers are looking for a sure thing, which often means basing a show on another work. Well, the Tony Award nominations announced today reflect just that, and NPR's Jennifer Venasco has seen almost every new show since the fall.
13: When it comes to musicals, The Lost Boys tied for 12 Tony nominations with Schmigadoon. They're both based on something else. Lost Boys came from a 1987 classic movie. Originated as a 2021 series streaming on Apple TV+. Chris Jones is a theater critic for the Chicago Tribune and the New York Daily News.
14: The reality of Broadway ticket prices is that you're asking people to take a very high gamble on their evening. And people are understandably reluctant to do that for works about which they know very little.
13: That's likely why another contender for Best Musical is Titanic, which is a parody of the James Cameron film Titanic. But there's also one completely original show. Two strangers carry a cake across New York.
15: New York, I'm already talking the talk in New York.
13: Jones says it was otherwise a rather anemic season for musicals this year. But new plays included Bess Wohl's Liberation, which this week also won the Pulitzer for drama.
14: It was a very good year for new plays, and I think it was a very good year for revivals of plays.
13: Nominated revivals include Becky Shaw, Fallen Angels, Oedipus, Mark Strong got a nod there, and Every Brilliant Thing, starring another nominee, Daniel Radcliffe. There's also Arthur Miller's Death of a Salesman.
16: I don't say he's a great man. Willie Loman never made a lot of money, his name was never in the paper, and he isn't the finest character that ever lived. But he's a human being, and a terrible thing is happening to him, so attention must be paid.
13: That drama had 9 nominations, including Laurie Metcalf for Best Actress and Nathan Lane for Best Actor. Jones says revivals can be tricky.
14: I think they figured out early on that the danger of that was that people would be like, oh, I know that play, or I've seen it before, or I read it in high school. But they got through that by creating this very beautiful, elegiac production. You know, and as I've gotten older and I identify more with Willie Loman, I found it so devastating. I'm sitting there going, oh, my life, and I'm going to be thrown out with the trash. And I mean, that show just had it all going on.
13: But Chris Jones says musical lovers don't despair. Last season had a bounty of musicals, and that cycle will reset next year.
14: Next year, when we're likely to see Evita, we're likely to see Paddington, among others, next year is going to be a whole other thing. Next year, the focus will return to musicals, I think. But this year, we just should celebrate the great plays that were on Broadway this year.
13: Though, of course,
17: don't cry for me, Argentina.
13: Neither Evita or Paddington are new original works. Still, audiences can hope. Jennifer Venasco, NPR News, New York.

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4: The world needs this waterway a lot more than we do. 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
5: A new shift in the U.S. strategy in the war with Iran to try to open the Strait of Hormuz.
0: It's Tuesday, May 5th, and this is All Things Considered from NPR News.
5: I'm Elsa Chang.
0: And I'm Mary Louise Kelly. After a key Supreme Court ruling, Alabama lawmakers are racing to redraw the state's congressional map.
6: It's about who gets heard in the nation's capital and who doesn't. Who gets heard in our democracy and who doesn't.
5: Also, teams in Gaza are working to recover bodies that are still buried under rubble.
0: NPR's Anas Baba has been watching those efforts.
7: The rescue team just managed to recover the first body. And the family members recognized and identified him from his own jacket.
5: Those stories after this news.
8: Live from NPR News in Washington, I'm Ryland Barton. Secretary of State Marco Rubio is asking the UN Security Council to defend freedom of navigation in the Strait of Hormuz and force Iran to cease its attacks. NPR's Michelle Kellerman reports.
9: Secretary Rubio calls it a test for the UN and a, quote, modest request to call on Iran to stop putting mines and attacking ships in the Strait of Hormuz.
10: Guys, that's what we're talking about here. These guys are bombing commercial vessels. They're not bombing naval vessels. They're bombing commercial tankers. It's just outrageous. That needs to stop, and it needs to end.
9: Rubio says it's in Russia and China's interest to get Iran to stop blocking the strait, but those two recently vetoed a similar measure, arguing that the root cause of this crisis is what they call the unlawful U.S. and Israeli war against Iran. Michelle Kellerman, NPR News, the State Department.
8: Senate Republicans are asking for $1 billion in security upgrades for President Trump's ballroom project. Trump renewed his push for it after a man was charged with trying to assassinate him at the White House Correspondents Association dinner. Trump previously said no taxpayer dollars would be used for the new ballroom. Georgia's largest county is pushing back on federal efforts to get the personal information of election workers from the November 2020 elections. Raul Bally from member station WABE reports.
11: The federal subpoena is asking for the names, home addresses, email addresses, and personal phone numbers to be sent to the Department of Justice and the FBI. Fulton County Commission Chair Rob Pitts says it's part of President Donald Trump's fixation on the 2020 election and his efforts to harass and intimidate the county.
12: I think, more importantly, to put a chilling effect on participation in the upcoming 2026 elections again, but more importantly, in the 2028 election. That's what this is all about.
11: Pitts also believes that Fulton County is being targeted as part of an effort to nationalize elections. For NPR News, I'm Raul Bally in Atlanta.
8: Scientists from the University of California, San Francisco, and Imperial College London are getting a better picture of how psilocybin, the active ingredient in magic mushrooms, alters the brain. NPR's Will Stone has more.
13: Much of the recent work on psychedelics has focused on people with serious mental illness. This study, on the other hand, included volunteers with no underlying conditions who had never taken the drug before. They were given a single dose of 25 milligrams, strong enough to provoke a psychedelic trip. The research team looked at brain activity. They linked greater diversity of neural activity to increased psychological insights after the trip, and ultimately improvements in a sense of well-being a month later. The study authors say the findings need to be replicated in larger studies, but they may help explain the beneficial effects of the drug. Psilocybin could be up for FDA approval for treating depression in the near future. Will Stone, NPR News.
8: This is NPR News from Washington.
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15: It's IPR News at 5:04. I'm John Wanamaker. Iowa Secretary of State Paul Pate says the state has complied with the U.S. Department of Justice request for voter registration data. In a statement, Pate's office says the Secretary of State's legal team reviewed the request and consulted with the Iowa Attorney General's office. They determined the state was legally obligated to provide the data, and the list was securely transferred to DOJ. Pate went on to say under the Federal Civil Rights Act of 1960, the U.S. Attorney General may demand voter registration data, and that includes elements normally considered personally identifiable information, and that includes driver's license and Social Security numbers. Pate says the Federal Driver's Privacy Protection Act of 1994 permits the sharing of certain driver's license data between government agencies, and in this case, federal law is supreme over Iowa's. At least 13 other states have agreed to comply with the DOJ's request. The DOJ has sued 30 states that refuse to turn over their full voter data. The Iowa DNR recently collected millions of walleye eggs from fish in Rathmann, Storm, and Spirit Lakes to raise fish to stock back into those bodies of waterways. The DNR's Jay Rudisill oversees the process and says the collection shows the walleye populations are strong.
16: The Storm Lake population, the average size of females was 23.2 inches, and about 22% of those were 25 inches and above. And so that population is very strong. The walleye population in Rathmann Lake is at a 20-year high, according to our management biologist that manages that lake. So very, very strong there.
15: He says it's the same story for Spirit Lake, where anglers can net 25 to 30-inch walleyes. Rudisill says the game fish is a favorite of anglers in Iowa and in the Midwest, so it's important to keep the population strong. In sports, the Iowa Cubs begin a home series against the Columbus Clippers tonight in Des Moines. Going to be a little chilly for that game with overnight lows in the 40s. It's IPR News.
0: This is All Things Considered from NPR News. I'm Mary Louise Kelly in Washington.
5: And I'm Elsa Chang in Culver City, California. There is a shift in the U.S. strategy in the war with Iran, and U.S. officials are eager to talk about it. It's dubbed Project Freedom. The new strategy is an effort to open up the Strait of Hormuz to commercial shipping. The strait has effectively been shut down by Iran for about 2 months now. And today, Pentagon officials said that this effort by the U.S. is temporary, and that despite some attacks on U.S. vessels, the ceasefire with Iran is still holding. For more, we're joined now by NPR Pentagon correspondent Tom Bowman. Hi, Tom.
17: Hey, Elsa.
5: Okay, so we've already been hearing a lot from U.S. officials on this latest effort to basically end this whole stalemate with Iran over the Strait of Hormuz. What do we know at this point?
17: Well, Defense Secretary Pete Hegseth and Joint Chiefs Chairman General Dan Kane held a briefing today, and Hegseth said the U.S. military has basically cleared a lane in the Strait of Hormuz so cargo ships can start moving, and there are U.S. battleships, warplanes, helicopters, drones offering protection, which the secretary called a, quote, red, white, and blue dome. But Iran is still shooting drones and missiles. It hit a South Korean ship and also fired on U.S. warships without effect. The Pentagon says it knocked out Iranian missiles and drones. And you're right, the U.S. is saying the ceasefire is holding. Despite these attacks that General Kane said do not meet the threshold of violating the ceasefire and returning to, of course, major combat operations. And he said attacks above that threshold will be determined by someone above his pay grade. Iran, meanwhile, Elsa said it still controls the strait and said any ships that don't pass through its approved routes will face a, quote, decisive response.
5: Okay, I'm still a little confused here. Iran is still shooting. What about the ships that are stuck inside the Gulf? Like, are they even moving at this point?
17: You know, not at this point. So far, just two U.S. flagships have crossed through the Strait of Hormuz on Monday. I reached out to a couple of industry groups, and they had the same response. It's just too dangerous, they believe. And until they are confident Iran will not shoot at the ships, or if there's a solid peace agreement with the U.S., they doubt you'll see many or any cargo ships moving. There were some 1,500 ships stuck in the Persian Gulf, and get this, 1,000 of them are large ocean-going ships, such as oil tankers.
5: Well, listening to these officials talk, it sounds like the Pentagon is just hoping that these ships will start moving through the Strait of Hormuz, and that other countries will jump in and somehow help protect those cargo ships. Am I understanding this right?
17: Yeah, that's the sense I got listening to the briefing. I wouldn't say it was a plea, but it was clearly a hope that the cargo vessels would start to sail through the strait and allies would join this dome of protection. Let's listen to both Secretary Hegseth and General Kane.
4: This is a temporary mission for us. As I've said before, the world needs this waterway a lot more than we do. We're stabilizing the situation so commerce can flow again, but we expect the world to step up. At the appropriate time and soon, we will hand responsibility back to you.
18: Commercial vessels that transit through the area will see, hear, and frankly feel U.S. combat power around them on the sea, in the skies, and on the radio. And as of this morning, as was mentioned prior, two U.S. flag merchant vessels have transited, and we anticipate more to transit over the coming days.
17: Now, European allies led by the British and French have talked about getting involved to keep the Strait of Hormuz open, but only after a permanent ceasefire. So no sense they'll join anytime soon. And as I just pointed out from talking to shipping industry officials, they don't anticipate any cargo vessels moving in the coming days.
5: But wait, Tom, wasn't it only a few weeks ago when President Trump was saying Iran blocking the Strait of Hormuz was not a problem for the U.S. alone to solve and that it was up to allies to take back control, right?
17: Right. But as we all know, with gas prices going up, diesel and fertilizer prices going up, it's definitely a problem for the U.S. as well. And there's no sense that this red, white, and blue dome will relieve this economic headache anytime soon.
5: That is NPR's Tom Bowman. Thank you, Tom.
17: You're welcome.
0: Here in the U.S., southern states controlled by Republicans are now moving to change their congressional maps after last week's Supreme Court ruling, which further gutted the Voting Rights Act. The Tennessee legislature started a special session for redistricting today. There's also legislative action in Montgomery, Alabama, which is where we find NPR's Debbie Elliott. Hey there, Deb.
19: Hi, Mary Louise.
0: So tell me about this special session in Alabama. I gather it started yesterday. What are they trying to do?
19: You know, after the Supreme Court last week effectively removed race as a consideration for drawing congressional district lines in Louisiana, the Republican-controlled legislature here in Alabama moved to try to revert back to maps they drew back in 2023. Now, federal courts later found those maps discriminated against black voters and instead created new congressional maps. That resulted in the state getting a second black Democrat in Congress. The courts at that time also banned Alabama from redistricting again until after the 2030 census. So the legislation that's moving through the State House this week is basically a mechanism that would impose those old maps, and this is what you should listen to, only if the courts lift that ban. So Alabama's Attorney General has asked the Supreme Court to do just that.
0: So much to keep track of. What has the debate been like there in Alabama?
19: You know, at a hearing this morning, the House sponsor of the bill, Republican Representative Chris Pringle, faced some questions about whether this was about taking away representation from Black citizens, who make up a little over a quarter of the state's population. Democrat Napoleon Bracey sounded very skeptical that conditions had changed in 3 years' time. Let's listen to a bit of his questioning of Pringle.
20: Back then, that map was deemed not in the best interest of Black people in the state of Alabama, right? And then now, all of a sudden, if the Supreme Court says something different, the same racist map that was struck down will come back to life and all of a sudden not be racist anymore?
21: Like I said, all this bill does is provide an opportunity for the citizens in the affected districts to cast their vote for the candidate of their choosing.
19: Legislative leaders insist this is not about race, but about the majority party reflecting the will of Alabama's conservative voters.
22: The will of the voters. How are voters responding to all this?
19: You know, at the committee hearing today, every single public speaker voiced opposition and framed the bill as a setback for racial progress in Alabama, and many of them noting the rich civil rights history here, right? That sentiment was also echoed outside the State House. There was a rally where you can hear here people were very fired up.
6: We won't go back!
23: We won't go back!
6: We won't go back!
19: Leading that chant, Mary Louise, is Democratic Congresswoman Terry Sewell from Selma. She's the first Black woman elected to Congress in Alabama.
6: This is not about party politics. This is about whether communities like ours can elect leaders who understand their lived experience and fight for their needs. Yes. It's about who gets heard in the nation's capital and who doesn't. Who gets heard in our democracy and who doesn't.
22: Deb, there is a clock ticking here. Alabama's primary is coming right up 2 weeks from today, if I'm not mistaken. That'll go ahead?
19: Right. The Secretary of State, it will go as planned. The legislation only creates a path for a special election later should the courts allow Alabama to change its map. It's on track for passage here in the legislature where Republicans hold the supermajority. But civil rights groups are watching closely to the debate and are likely to challenge the outcome in the courts.
22: NPR's Debbie Elliott reporting in Montgomery, Alabama. Thank you, Deb.
19: You're welcome.
5: Florida's attorney general is investigating a proposed attraction in Orlando called Sloth World. More than 30 wild sloths imported to Florida for the exhibit have died. And a local zoo is now trying to keep the remaining 10 sloths alive. Molly Durig with Central Florida Public Media reports.
24: It feels like a typical afternoon at the Central Florida Zoo and Botanical Gardens. The African hornbills are calling and kids are playing at the splash pad. But behind the scenes, something not so typical for this zoo is happening. Around the clock in an off-limits quarantine area, animal care teams are tending to the delicate needs of about a dozen sudden arrivals, sloths.
25: Every hour, every one of them is getting checked on, and it's just kind of this continual routine, hour after hour after hour.
24: That's zoo CEO Richard Glover talking about the sloths the zoo recently took in. They're tree dwellers, known for their slow movements and metabolism. Sloth World's owners used AI-generated visuals of people getting up close to the animals to promote the exhibit that never opened. State records show they imported dozens of sloths from South America. Inside Climate News broke the news of the sloths' deaths last month. At this point, at least 34 have died, including now three of the sloths the zoo took in.
25: It's been a struggle. They all came in with quite a few things wrong with them.
24: Mineral deficiencies, dehydration, diarrhea. Necropsies show the presence of two viral infections. One veterinarian says they were likely triggered by extreme stress and cold temperatures. Sam Troll is with the Sloth Institute in Costa Rica, which analyzed the necropsies.
26: I think the most concerning aspect is that everything they did, minus the animal abuse, it was legal.
24: Sloth World's owners were allowed to import the sloths under Florida law. Keeping them alive requires an extremely specific diet of fresh leaves from certain trees. Troll says sloths are so delicate and have a slim chance of survival in captivity.
26: Why are we doing something that's definitely going to doom them to death?
24: Sloth World's owners did not respond to requests for comment. Florida Governor Ron DeSantis said he was shocked to hear the attraction was ever planned.
1: It was kind of surprising to me to see just that that was even an issue, that that would even be an attraction. Honestly, I was surprised to see that.
24: As state prosecutors investigate Sloth World's owners, the zoo's medical team is working to try and keep the remaining 10 sloths alive. For NPR News, I'm Molly Durig in Orlando.
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15: 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Coming up on All Things Considered, Health Secretary Robert F. Kennedy Jr. says too many Americans take antidepressants without knowing the risks.
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15: We are still talking about the possibility of frost in Iowa, northern Iowa, that is, and that's what they could see early tomorrow morning before 7 or 8 o'clock. Otherwise, sunny, highs in the upper 50s tonight. Slight chance of showers in southern Iowa. We are already seeing some isolated showers there. Thursday, mostly sunny, highs in the mid-60s to around 70 degrees. Friday, partly to mostly sunny with a slight chance of rain in southern Iowa.
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27: 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I'm Ilse Chang.
22: And I'm Mary Louise Kelly. In Gaza, many bodies are still buried under rubble. Crews have begun efforts to recover those bodies, including victims from one of the war's deadliest Israeli attacks back in late 2024. NPR investigated the attack on an apartment building in Gaza and mapped a family tree of 132 relatives killed there. An Israeli military commander told NPR the army would not have struck the building if it knew it was full of people. It took more than a year for survivors to be able to recover some of the bodies. NPR's reporter in Gaza, Anas Baba, witnessed the recovery efforts. He sends this report and a warning. It includes graphic descriptions of these bodies.
28: An Israeli drone buzzes over a sea of debris. This all used to be homes. Many collapsed into mass graves. Until now, families have been searching for the bodies of their loved ones with their bare hands. Now, a crew has arrived with a huge orange excavator. This machine is digging through a mountain of heavy rubble in the destroyed town of Beit Lahia, a five-story apartment building destroyed in an Israeli attack. More than 100 extended family members crushed inside. Ola Abu Nasser survived.
29: Since the massacre about a year and a half ago, we've been dreaming every day of the moment we could recover the martyrs, honor them, and bury them.
28: Ola documented all the victims from her family, From a 79-year-old grandfather to a six-week-old baby girl. Many of the bodies were recovered from the rubble on the same day of the attack, but other bodies still remain deep under rubble. The UN says more than 80% of Gaza's buildings were damaged or destroyed during the war. Gaza's civil defense team picked this site to be one of their first recovery efforts. Iyad Abu Jarat is in charge of the crew. Every day, 10 to 15 families call me, he says. They beg for help recovering bodies. But there is only one functioning excavator in Gaza for this kind of work, the Red Cross says. A second excavator was repaired recently. An Israeli security official who was not authorized to speak publicly told NPR that allowing more heavy machinery into Gaza poses security sensitivities, and Israel prevents major rehabilitation efforts until Hamas is disarmed. The recovery effort here is just the beginning.
0: This is how most of the excavation here in Gaza are going. Slowly, slowly. There is tons and tons of cement that needs to be moved away, which is an overload for the excavator.
28: When the machine turns off, the gruesome work begins. 20 rescue workers drop to their knees, leaning into the cracks, smelling the air to get closer to the corpses. After 90 minutes, they find the first one.
0: The rescue team just managed to recover the first body. Shawqi Abu Nasr, he's 60 years old. And the family members recognized and identified him from his own jacket. What we have here is only, it's only clothes, bones. Most of the body is burned and shattered into pieces.
28: The crew zips open each body bag for family members to identify the victims. It's mostly skeletons inside their clothing. There are no DNA tests here. There is only the survivor's eye. Ola helps with the identification.
29: It's like you're searching for a needle in a haystack. We wait for the moment they say they found someone. Our hearts tighten. Who could this body be?
28: A huge crowd gathers to watch. But by the end of the day, they only manage to pull four bodies from the debris. The orange excavator stays here overnight, parked on top of the ruins. The next day, the engine roars to life. The excavator digs deeper into the heart of the collapsed building. The crew finds more victims, exactly as they were in the last moments of their life.
0: The rescue crews just found out another body. And from the clothes, we can say that she's a woman. She was sleeping on her mattress, covered in her blanket, red blanket. Oh, my God. The body is with a baby. She's a mother with her baby between her arms.
28: Ola cries as her brother's body is pulled from the rubble. 16-year-old Ayman.
29: His hair is there, his glasses. Oh God, brother.
28: She identifies him only by his hair and a broken pair of glasses still on his skull. By the end of day two, the crew recovered 20 more skeletons. On day three, the final search day, another 26 bodies are found. That leaves 20 more missing under the rubble. Ola's father, Mu'in Abu Nasr, sits in the ruins. His brother's body wasn't found.
4: I couldn't say goodbye. I couldn't help, and I feel helpless.
28: Another survivor is 29-year-old Aya Abu Nasr. My cousins, my aunt's daughters, my uncle's sons and daughters, everyone I love.
8: No one is left, she says. Gaza health officials count more than 73,000 Palestinians killed in Israeli strikes. Thousands more are still believed to be missing in the rubble of their homes. I never understood what the word genocide meant until my entire family was killed, all at once, Aya says. Israel denies the accusations of genocide. It says its campaign in Gaza was necessary to defeat Hamas after the militant group killed more than 1,200 people in Israel on October 7, 2023. NPR's investigation of the Israeli strike on the Abu Nasser family home found it was one of the deadliest of the war. Satellite imagery shows that weeks after the strike that destroyed the Abu Nasser family building, there was more Israeli bombing. It nearly erased the rest of the neighborhood. Family members and rescue workers recite prayers at the end of the search effort. They stand in a line next to 50 white body bags lined up on the dirt. Then they go to the cemetery. The survivors dig new graves and lower into them bags of bones, bags that weigh almost nothing and that mean everything to them. Anas Baba, NPR News, Northern Gaza. This is

0: PR comes from the UI Library's main library gallery, whose new exhibit, Orchestrating Community, highlights conductor James Dixon, who helped build orchestras at the UI in the Midwest and abroad. Now through June 26th at the UI Main Library.
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2: 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I'm Mary Louise Kelly.
3: And I'm Ilsa Chang. Coming up, Health Secretary Robert F. Kennedy Jr. wants to wean Americans off antidepressant medications like Prozac and Zoloft.
4: Too many patients begin treatment without a clear understanding of the risks and how long they will stay on these drugs or how to come off of them.
2: Now news.
5: Live from NPR News in Culver City, California, I'm Dwayne Brown. Republican-controlled southern states are moving to change their congressional maps, this in the wake of a Supreme Court ruling that limits how the Voting Rights Act is applied. NPR's Debbie Elliott tells us Alabama's legislature is in a special session this week.
6: An Alabama House committee advanced a bill to revert to congressional maps drawn by the legislature in 2023, maps that federal courts ruled discriminated against black voters. During debate, Democrat Napoleon Bracey questioned the bill's sponsor, Republican Representative Chris Pringle.
7: Do we feel that this will take away representation from black citizens of Alabama that make up almost 30% of the state's population?
8: We're not doing anything to deny anybody's right or ability to go into the polls and cast their vote for the candidate of their choosing.
6: Legislative leaders say it's not about race, but about the majority party reflecting the will of Alabama's conservative voters. Debbie Elliott, NPR News, Montgomery.
5: A video posted by FBI Director Kash Patel appears to be using AI to rip off an iconic music video by the Beastie Boys. NPR's Jeff Brumfield has more on the controversy.
9: The two-minute video about fraud was posted by Patel on Monday.
10: We really have the most.
9: It features an instrumental version of the Beastie Boys' 1994 hit song Sabotage, but that's not all. The video also contains sequences that appear to be frame-by-frame recreations of the original Sabotage music video, which was directed by Spike Jones. NPR found six such clips. Experts say the most likely explanation is that AI was used to create near-identical versions of the original shots. Neither the FBI or the Beastie Boys immediately responded to NPR's request for comment.
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11: It's IPR News at 5:32. I'm John Wanamaker. The U.S. Department of Agriculture recently cut a grant program meant to help new farmers access land. The Center for Ayers Property was awarded $8.5 million, and it was in the middle of a five-year grant agreement when the USDA scrapped it. CEO Jenny Stevens says the money was going to organizations offering legal services, financial education, and technical assistance in Texas, Arkansas, Mississippi, and Alabama. The project was helping people who have inherited Ayers property, which is land passed down without a clear title or ownership.
12: Some of our landowners say God is not making any more land. If you want those young farmers to be able to access land, Ayers property, they may have land, but they can't utilize it because it's owned by multiple folks.
11: She says there are now 42 landowners who are in limbo because of this grant cut. The Polk County Emergency Management Agency continues to assist around 75 people who were displaced by a fire Monday at an apartment building on Des Moines' south side. The blaze broke out around 4 yesterday afternoon at the Evergreen Terrace Apartments on East Calder Avenue. Fire Chief Jonathan Lund tells KCCI-TV the fire spread quickly, partly due to the fact that the building was older and didn't have a sprinkler system. Displaced residents were offered shelter at Des Moines University, but the county agency says none stayed overnight. They're working with the Red Cross to assess the needs of those residents. Several giant wooden troll sculptures can now be spotted in locations across Iowa. They're the creations of Danish artist Thomas Dambo, who has built his trolls from reclaimed materials in hidden locations all over the world. Each troll is unique and has its own story to tell. In Elkhorn, a 25-foot troll appears to row across the prairie in a wooden boat, inviting visitors into its tale of the Danish immigrant journey. In Clinton, four trolls tell the story of the town's history as a global lumber capital.
13: I think that's why it's become such a phenomenon, and it's attractive.

0: attracted so many people. It's because people like that positive story, and they like to be a part of something that gives hope.
1: Somewhere nearby, a fifth creature has also been spotted in an undisclosed location. We'll see clouds tonight with the chance of showers in southern Iowa. Some clearing overnight in central and northern Iowa. Lows from the low 30s to low 40s. Tomorrow, areas of early morning frost in northern Iowa. Otherwise, sunny, highs in the upper 50s. It's IPR News.
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3: From NPR News, this is All Things Considered. I'm Ilse Chang in Culver City, California.
4: And I'm Mary Louise Kelly in Washington. Health Secretary Robert F. Kennedy Jr. has announced new initiatives to wean Americans off of commonly used antidepressant medications, medications like Prozac and Zoloft. Kennedy made the announcements at a day-long summit held yesterday by the Make America Healthy Again Institute. NPR health correspondent Ritu Chatterjee watched the summit. She is here to tell us all. Hey there, Ritu.
5: Hi, Mary Louise.
4: Okay, so I do want to circle back in a second and hear about these new initiatives, but first just tell us, where is this focus on antidepressants coming from?
5: Yeah, you know, Kennedy has long claimed that these medications are overprescribed and that they are harming Americans with these serious side effects. And he's also in the past claimed, without any evidence, I should add, that these meds cause gun violence. Here's Kennedy speaking at the summit yesterday.
6: Too many patients begin treatment without a clear understanding of the risks and how long they will stay on these drugs or how to come off of them.
5: And, you know, the summit was focused on highlighting the harms of psychiatric medications. People speaking before Kennedy talked about being on some of these meds for years, some of them starting in childhood or teenage, and not just on antidepressants like Prozac and Zoloft, which belong to a group of drugs called SSRIs. Some of them were also on antipsychotic medications, ADHD medications like Adderall, and some of them on a combination of these drugs, and they described lasting side effects like feeling emotionally numb, having sexual dysfunction, feeling suicidal. And they said that their providers had either discouraged them from getting off of the drugs or did not guide them on how to wean safely. And that was the premise of those announcements from Kennedy.
4: Okay, so this argument from Kennedy that we shouldn't have so many people on antidepressants for so long, what does the evidence say to that?
5: So, you know, the side effects can be serious for many people, and experts agree on that, but they also say that many, many people still benefit from taking SSRIs. Dr. Vera Foyer is a child and adolescent psychiatrist and chief clinical officer at the nonprofit Child Mind Institute in New York, and she says that many of her patients were kids and their families have thanked her for prescribing an antidepressant.
7: And I've had parents hug me, you know, on the street. Thank you for convincing me for putting my child. I feel like I have my child back. They're like thriving. They're doing well.
5: And, you know, she does add that only a minority, about 8 to 10% of kids who have a mental health condition need medication. For the rest, you know, talk therapy is enough, which I should add can be really hard to access for a variety of reasons. However, Vera Foyer also said that people who do want to come off the meds should be supported and guided to do that with a careful weaning process. And Kennedy is trying to support that.
4: So what are these new initiatives? Let's circle back to those to help people gradually come off antidepressants.
5: Yeah. So Kennedy said the Federal Health Department will roll out trainings and clinical guidelines for providers to guide them on how to help patients taper from the drugs safely. The Center for Medicare and Medicaid Services will expand access to alternative forms of treatment like talk therapy. And the Health Department also published a Dear Colleague letter to providers acknowledging that meds can play a role. But when they are prescribing meds, they said, you know, talk over the risks carefully and engage patients in decision making.
4: And just briefly, how are mental health care providers reacting?
5: You know, they're supportive of any efforts to improve training on prescribing and weaning people off, but they disagree that this mental health crisis that the U.S. is facing is a problem of over-medicalization and over-prescribing.
4: That is NPR's Ritu Chatterjee. Thank you very much.
5: My pleasure.
3: The final class of students at the first permanent Jewish institution of higher learning in America will graduate this weekend. The school is called Hebrew Union College, and it's not closing, but it will no longer offer classes in the city where it was founded. Tana Weingartner with member station WVXU in Cincinnati has our story.
8: It's a quiet spring afternoon on the green lawn of Hebrew Union College Jewish Institute of Religion in Cincinnati. Gone are the boisterous students playing frisbee that Rabbi Laura Baum experienced when she arrived from her home state of Connecticut 2 decades ago.
9: I loved being a student here. It was a really fantastic decision.
8: Soon, there will be no students here at all. The 151-year-old school will graduate and ordain its final 4 rabbis this weekend. Reform Judaism in North America was founded in Cincinnati in the 1870s, and Hebrew Union College, or HUC, is the country's largest Reform rabbinical seminary. It has 3 other campuses in New York, Los Angeles, and Jerusalem, but Cincinnati is the birthplace.
9: I think there's value in Jewish learning and the training of future rabbis not just happening on the coasts. So I definitely am sad to see it close.
8: 4 years ago, the college announced it would shutter its graduate school and stop ordaining rabbis in Cincinnati because of low enrollment and a large financial deficit. Hebrew Union College President Andrew Rehfeld says it was a painful but necessary decision. He says the school couldn't afford to maintain 3 separate domestic residential rabbinical programs. And it's not just HUC.
10: All of our rabbinical seminaries have seen a general decline since the beginning of the century. So the last 25 years, we're down by about 40%.
8: It's not just happening in Judaism either. He says it's part of a broader trend.
10: Liberal Judaism, like other liberal religions, including liberal Christianity, is seeing a contraction, significant contraction. And we are just taking the steps that we have to manage this institution responsibly.
8: A 2025 study by the Autra Center for Rabbinic Innovation reports smaller and non-denominational schools held steady or grew modestly in recent decades, but enrollment in those places has plateaued in the last 5 years.
10: We seem to be stabilizing at between 20 and 25. We are now seeing an uptick this coming year, and we hope that that sustains itself, because we train not just rabbis, but also cantors, nonprofit managers, and also Jewish educators.
8: He says some smaller classes in the last few years may be related to the October 7th attacks on Israel and the war in Gaza, because first-year students are required to study on the Jerusalem campus. HUC has made cuts elsewhere, too. It downsized its New York and LA campuses last year. Faculty, staff, and alumni across the country protested the Cincinnati decision. Ohio's attorney general has taken legal action to keep certain assets, including religious artifacts, from leaving the state. Rehfeld calls the lawsuit unfounded because students will still come to Cincinnati to do research at the archives and library, which are home to one of the world's largest collections of Jewish printed material.
11: We're sad, and we're also really proud. We're proud of what Cincinnati has built.
8: Danielle Minson is CEO of the Jewish Federation of Cincinnati.
11: For 150 years, Cincinnati, you know, rabbis trained in Cincinnati didn't just pass through. They connected with congregations and our agencies and our schools, and they carry what they built here into every community that they serve across the country.
8: Minson says although HUC's rabbinical program may no longer be offered at its Cincinnati campus, it's not the end of an era, just the end of this chapter. For NPR News, I'm Tana Weingartner in Cincinnati.

0: You're listening to All Things Considered from NPR News. A lot of the South is facing drought. In parts of North Florida, the drought is considered exceptional. That's the worst category on the federal scale. Water is disappearing from some rivers, some lakes, and that is creating a unique challenge for some of the state's most famous inhabitants. Regan McCarthy of member station WFSU reports.
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2: Michael Hill is counting alligators.
3: I think this one here has part of his tail missing.
2: Really?
3: I think, unless it's just the way he's curled it.
2: The gators are lined up side by side, almost like lounge chairs at a pool. As we move closer, several slide into what looks like a small pond.
3: This is the last of the water.
2: We're standing on the now mostly dried and cracked floor of Sneed's Smokehouse Lake, not far from Monticello, a small North Florida town. The lake is part of the headwaters for the Osceola River, which, at least in this area, is also dry.
3: So that's why there's so many alligators, is all this water has gone this direction. We could probably walk all the way along the riverbank here without getting our feet wet.
2: I count at least 41 alligators. Hill says there are even more on the other side of a line of trees. Hill knows this area well. He's a retired biologist who worked to restore this lake through his job with the state. He says besides the lack of rain, one reason for low water levels is that some has seeped into the Floridan aquifer below. That aquifer is one of the most productive in the world. It sits under Florida, as well as parts of Georgia, South Carolina, Alabama, and even some of Mississippi. It's where most of Florida gets its drinking water.
4: I'm on a well. I'm scared on the well. I know where the aquifer is. Look at my pond, how low it is.
2: Lori Kelly sells meat and produce at the Tallahassee Farmers Market. She has a farm in Havana, Florida.
4: You look at all the ponds in our area, we're very, very low. It all goes into play. I do not want to have to redo a new well.
2: Experts say they understand why Kelly's concerned about her well. It all depends on how deep it is. Disappearing water can be linked to lower levels in the aquifer. But that's typically just the surface level. Ming Yi is a professor studying hydrology at Florida State University. He says there's a deeper part of the aquifer, where most municipal wells get their water. It works kind of like a sponge.
5: And if you squeeze it, you're going to have some water coming out. But eventually, if there's no supply of water or recharge to the aquifer, the water will be gone.
2: But E says that's not a concern yet. Back at the lake, Hill is still counting alligators.
3: You can count another 20, so 61.
6: Yeah.
2: Hill says drought is normal, and eventually these empty lakes and rivers will fill back up.
3: Quarter inch, half inch rains, that's nothing. We need some 4-inch rains and 6-inch rains.
2: And that could be coming. The Atlantic hurricane season starts in June, and while initial forecasts are calling for slightly below normal activity, meteorologists say a tropical storm could do a lot to push the area's rainfall into more normal levels. For NPR News, I'm Regan McCarthy in Tallahassee.

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1: Thanks for riding along with us on this Tuesday afternoon. It's All Things Considered on IPR News. I'm John Wanamaker. Coming up on The Daily, as primary election season gets underway over the next few weeks, the Republican Party will test the voters' appetite for revenge, while the Democratic Party will test its voters' appetite for change. And speaking of midterms, Indiana voters are going to decide some races today. The Daily comes your way at 6. Then the U.S. trade deficit grew by almost $3 billion in March. But as energy shocks caused by the Iran war ripple through the economy, could the deficit start to shift? That story coming up on Marketplace at 6:30. Some rain in southern Iowa, some clearing overnight in central and northern Iowa, otherwise cloudy, lows from the low 30s to low 40s. Areas of early morning frost in northern Iowa tomorrow, otherwise sunny across the state, highs generally in the mid to upper 50s.
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6: This is All Things Considered from NPR News. I'm Mary Louise Kelly.
0: And I'm Elsa Chang. Science advocates celebrated a rare bipartisan victory early this year. Congress restored billions of dollars of research money to the federal budget, reversing cuts proposed by the Trump administration. But these same advocates now say the administration is finding other ways to withhold that money. NPR's Katia Riddle explains.
7: When the Trump administration tried to slow or delay billions of dollars in funding for the National Institutes of Health, longtime former NIH employee Jeremy Berg took it personally.
8: NIH has been part of my life for the past going on 5 decades.
7: Berg has had a lot of different roles at the NIH, including 8 years as a director at one of the agency's major research institutes. He credits the institution with fostering much of the progress in biomedical research in the past few decades, things like mapping the human genome, major advances in cancer care, or new therapies for HIV and AIDS. Berg recalls something a Republican senator once told him about the agency.
8: He used to refer to it not just as the crown jewel in biomedical research, but as the crown jewel in the federal government. And I think one can make a pretty strong case for that.
7: That's why, when NIH came under attack from the Trump administration, Berg took it upon himself to become a watchdog for the agency. In 2026, Berg says the budget may look intact on paper, but the NIH has switched the strategy to making fewer grants with more money over more years. Berg says it's an accounting shift that means fewer scientists are getting grants.
8: There's a lot of pain and a lot of science that isn't going to get done.
7: Berg's analysis shows 2,300 new grants made at one point in 2026, half of the number at the same point in the previous year. Berg is not the only former NIH employee that's taken on this role. Elizabeth Genexi was a program officer at the NIH for 22 years.
9: I'm sadly watching the agency where I worked for so many years be dismantled.
7: She left because she feared being let go under this administration. Genexi recently analyzed something on the NIH website called Forecasts, areas of research the agency would like to fund. It gives direction to scientists who are applying for research money.
9: There are tons of them starting from last year in 2025 that are still sitting as forecasts and were never published.
7: Genexi's research shows that of 336 NIH funding forecasts still listed as open, 205 were already past their promised posting date with no full announcement ever published. It's a way, she says, of giving the illusion that these opportunities still exist, even though they may never materialize. All of this delay trickles down to scientists like Rachel Siriani. She's at the University of Massachusetts Chan Medical School looking at the NIH website.
10: Okay, this was submitted in February, and
7: Sirianni is a cancer researcher. She's checking on a grant she submitted months ago. Now the date for its review has been pushed back.
10: And so the chances of that grant being funded in 2026 are basically zero.
7: Sirianni works on pediatric cancer. She's had to delay or end a lot of her work because of this NIH funding loss. In her lab, she looks at one bench that is full of equipment, reagent bottles and pipettes.
10: This particular bench was occupied by a member of my laboratory that was doing drug screening studies that, unfortunately, I had to both lay that person off and close that line of research entirely in my lab. I can't bring myself to clear his bench. It makes me sad.
7: Sirianni works on finding solutions specifically for cancer in children that has metastasized to the surfaces of the brain and the spinal cord.
10: It's thin and it's across the soft tissues of the brain and spinal cord. So there isn't really a consistent neurosurgical solution to that cancer complication.
7: One line of research she was working on, a promising combination of drugs.
10: Kind of like a 1-2 punch where we could put the two drugs together and see that they were dramatically more potent.
7: She had to end this work when the funding dried up. In response to her concerns and those laid out by other researchers in this story, a spokesperson from HHS, Andrew Nixon, acknowledged the slowdown in funding but blamed it on the Democrats. Nixon wrote that, quote, timelines have returned to typical funding patterns, unquote. Sirianni says for her, it's too late. She doesn't see how she'll be able to restart this study.
10: That means that the therapeutic development work that taxpayers previously invested in is now hitting a brick wall. And, you know, even as just a citizen of the country, this frustrates me. It's a loss of investment. It's a loss of momentum for the families that have children that are affected by these tumors. Every month, every week, that matters to them.
7: Saving kids with cancer is a goal that U.S. scientists have advanced significantly in recent decades. Sirianni says in order to keep those breakthroughs coming, the federal government has to continue investing in science. Katie Riddle, NPR News.
6: NPR Music received more than 6,000 entries to this year's Tiny Desk contest. Now it is down to just 5. We are meeting the 5 finalists this week on All Things Considered. Here's one of the judges, NPR Music's Robin Hilton.
11: Yeah, I want to play an entry that we got from a group out of Miami called Les Green and the Swayzes. The song they sent in is called Long Story Short. And this is a 6-piece band with a real old-school soul and R&B sound.

Well, front and center, you've got Les Green's voice. It is such a huge sound. It's a classic sound. And the whole thing unfolds. If you watch the video, they shot it in what looks like a small living room. But they make it feel, honestly, like a giant amphitheater. I mean, the horns are killing it. And they're doing this while sitting back on a couch. They're sitting down. Les Green's performance also absolutely off the hook. He starts off sitting in an office chair and he's kind of swiveling back and forth while he's singing. But then early on, he very seamlessly gets up, kicks the chair out of the way, and he just brings it. What do you want from me? I'm standing here waiting for you. I know what I want and I know that it's doing. I'm gonna get it for me. Baby, I want you coming. He's got a wardrobe change at one point. Again, it's like a big Vegas show or something. By far, it was one of the most memorable performances and songs that we got. We were also really moved by the note that Les Green included with his entry. He said, "The world has so much darkness going on, and this song is like a bright fairy tale for me. It takes you out of reality for 5 minutes and lets you scream all the pain and emotion out."

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0: As much as we've been saying that these midterms favor Democrats, that all the atmospherics favor Democrats, there is this deep measure of unpredictability in both parties. When voters are this angry, it can be really hard to cast out how they're going to behave.
1: I'm Michael Barbaro. That's coming up on The Daily from The New York Times.
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3: Live from NPR News in Washington, I'm Ryland Barton. The Strait of Hormuz has been effectively shut down by Iran for about 2 months now, but now the U.S. is making a new effort to reopen the waterway to commercial shipping despite some attacks on U.S. vessels. As NPR's Tom Bowman reports, it's unclear whether the effort can reassure shippers.
4: So far, just two U.S. flagships have crossed through the Strait of Hormuz on Monday. I reached out to a couple of industry groups, and they had the same response. It's just too dangerous. They believe, and until they are confident Iran will not shoot at the ships, or if there's a solid peace agreement with the U.S., they doubt you'll see many or any cargo ships moving. There were some 1,500 ships stuck in the Persian Gulf, and get this, 1,000 of them are large ocean-going ships, such as oil tankers.
3: NPR's Tom Bowman reporting. The White House says deals with drug makers requiring many of their prescription prices to drop could save $529 billion over the next decade. Democrats have said they want more details about the agreements made between drug makers and the government. Trump says his prescription drug pricing plan is critical for Republicans in the November midterm elections, which will decide majorities in the House and Senate. Similar to the leaders of Indiana, Georgia, and Michigan, Kentucky's governor is taking emergency measures to lower gas prices in the Commonwealth. Karen Czar with member station WUKY reports.
5: Governor Andy Beshear signed emergency measures that will freeze Kentucky's sales tax on gasoline starting in July and declared a state of emergency that would lower prices by 10 cents a gallon beginning next week if it's approved by the state's attorney general. Beshear said he doesn't see negotiations to end the war with Iran moving forward, and it's time to, quote, be proactive.
6: When you don't see a path towards the strait opening up, the war ending, and gas prices going down, then you have to act.
5: Beshear has also urged members of Congress to suspend the federal gas tax. For NPR News, I'm Karen Czar in Lexington.
3: It's getting more expensive to use residential air conditioners in the summer. NPR's Rebecca Hersher reports the cost of cooling an average house has risen by more than a third since 2020.
7: The cost of cooling your house is rising because electricity prices are going up. That's because of a combination of higher fuel costs, increased electricity demand from AI data centers, and inflation. A new report from the National Energy Assistance Directors Association warns the cost of cooling an average home in the United States will be about 8% higher this summer compared to last summer. The high cooling costs come as millions of people in the U.S. are already struggling to afford basic food and transportation, with high gas prices and grocery prices straining family budgets. Rebecca Hersher, NPR News.
3: The U.S. stock market rose to new records today after oil prices eased. 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
9: It's IPR News at 6:04. I'm John Wanamaker. The state of Iowa has shared its voter registration data with the U.S. Department of Justice. IPR's Katarina Sestaric reports the information includes some sensitive things like partial Social Security numbers.
10: The DOJ under President Donald Trump has demanded voter registration data from states, raising concerns about data privacy. Iowa Secretary of State Paul Pate says he and the state's attorney general believe they're legally obligated to comply with the request. He says he doesn't take it lightly because the state doesn't typically share driver's license and Social Security numbers from its voter list. Pate says he expects the DOJ to uphold its promise that the data will be protected. He says Iowa has already strengthened its voter eligibility checks, and any issues flagged by the DOJ will be addressed by his office under state and federal voting laws. At least 13 other states have agreed to comply with the DOJ's request. The DOJ has sued 30 states that refuse to turn over their full voter data. I'm Katerina Sestarek, IPR News.
9: The state of Iowa has agreed to pay $125,000 to a state public defender who was fired for online comments she made about the killing of conservative activist Charlie Kirk. Maria Rutenberg was fired shortly after Kirk's murder in September of last year. The Cedar Rapids Gazette reports her termination letter focused on statements she made on her personal Facebook page about Kirk's killing. Rutenberg sued state public defender Jeff Wright and the state for wrongful termination. In settling the case, the Iowa Attorney General's office noted that the public defender's office said Rutenberg's statements were not protected speech, but another agency disagreed. It's IPR News.
11: From the New York Times, I'm Michael Barbaro. This is The Daily. In primary elections across the country starting over the next few weeks, the Republican Party will test its voters' appetite for revenge, while the Democratic Party will test its voters' appetite for change. Today, Shane Goldmacher, Lisa Lair, and Reed Epstein on how to understand key elections from Michigan to Kentucky. It's Tuesday, May 5th. Lisa, Reed, Shane, we're bringing you three together for this conversation because arguably the most intense phase of the primary season is about to get underway. Over the next few weeks, literally starting today, Tuesday, Democratic and Republican voters will start to pick their nominees in races all the way up and down the ballot. And on both sides, the contests are going to start to tell us a bigger story about where the two parties are as they seek to control the country's direction in the second half of the second Trump presidency. Where do you want to start this conversation?
12: Well, I think it's helpful to start with Republicans, because really when you look at these races, it's not a question of whether these midterms will be bad for Republicans. It's a question of how bad they will be. And that is because the president is deeply unpopular. He's waging a war that is deeply unpopular. And on economic issues, we have no indication that voters feel better about the cost of living of basic goods. In fact, there's tons of economic data that shows they feel worse. That's for the general election. Before we get to that point, how the general election dynamics shake out and the degree of badness will be shaped by what happens in these primaries that we're now about to enter the heaviest period of.
13: I mean, look, when I've been talking with Republican strategists, their frustration has been that Donald Trump has not been focused on turning the tide on the issues that are going against the Republican Party. And instead, what he is focused on in the upcoming elections in these primaries is a revenge tour. When you look at a suite of races in May, I mean, these are a pretty remarkable set of primaries where President Trump has laid out one singular criteria. Will you be loyal to him? And you can see that best in Indiana and Kentucky.
11: And Shane, of this suite of Republican primaries you just mentioned, where do you want to begin?
13: I think you should start with the races that are on Tuesday in Indiana. And this is really an unusual level of campaign for a president to be involved in. We're not talking about congressional primaries or U.S. Senate primaries. We're talking about more than a half dozen state senators in Indiana whom Donald Trump is trying to get out of office. And the reason he is opposed to them is that they refuse to go along with his effort to redistrict the state and carve up two Democratic seats last fall. And in his frustration, he said, everyone who opposed this needs to be voted out.
14: You had one gentleman, the head of the Senate, I guess, Bray, whatever his name is. I heard he was against it. He'll probably lose his next primary, whenever that is. I hope.
13: And that was eight Republican state senators, one of whom retired. And the other seven, he and his political team and his allies, they've recruited, they have funded, they've run ads.
14: I'll certainly support anybody that wants to go against him.
13: To basically exact vengeance on people who refused to go along with what Donald Trump wanted last fall.
11: Reed, just to remind folks what happened that was so offensive to Trump in Indiana, he asks the Indiana state legislature to redraw that state's maps in order to pick up a couple more Republican seats. And under normal circumstances, Republican-controlled legislatures have performed that role for Trump.
15: Well, they did it in Texas, in Missouri, in North Carolina, Indiana. They didn't think it was the right thing to do. They didn't think it was good for their politics. And they didn't want to be seen taking orders from Donald Trump in Washington in the Indiana State House.
12: That's exactly right. Part of the reason they said no is that redistricting was unpopular with their voters, including with Republican voters. And in the polling we saw, what voters said is they would prefer that their representatives in the state house focus on cost of living issues. And now they're caught in these very expensive races against the president over this issue that voters didn't really want in the first place.
11: Mm-hmm. Shane, give me one example of an Indiana state lawmaker who Trump has decided to go after and the opponent that he, as you said, handpicked in order to try to take that lawmaker out in these races.
13: Yeah, so one of the people that's being targeted, I spoke with recently, named Senator Travis Holdman, and his complaint is basically, look, they're dumping millions of dollars into these races. And you know what they're not spending money on? Targeting the lone vulnerable Democrat in Indiana who is on his way to skating toward re-election. So instead of actually spending money to beat that Democrat at the ballot box, they're spending money to punish Republicans who refuse to redraw that district out from under him.
11: Mm-hmm.
13: So look, this has really become a test for Trump of his power within the party. And he knows his power in the country is directly related to how loyal the Republicans have been to him for the last 10 years. And he wants to give no inches, even down at the state legislative level.
11: Right. And I just want to make clear to listeners why, even though this is, of course, a bunch of state lawmakers, this has huge impact on who controls Congress. We just had a Supreme Court decision weakening the Voting Rights Act that has unleashed a new wave of redistricting battles across the country. And Trump is basically saying to future state Republican lawmakers who might think twice about complying with his desire to redistrict, if you do that, I will take you out, which I'm going to guess means that Republicans are going to see what's happening in Indiana and they're going to be very likely to redistrict exactly the way the president wants and make this a structurally harder election for Democrats than it might have been before.
13: Yes.
11: So, Reed, what is the next race we should talk about where revenge is on the ballot and Trump is trying to exercise his power in these primaries?
15: Well, the next race is in Kentucky, where the primary is in a couple weeks. And one of the incumbent congressmen named Thomas Massie has been a bit of a thorn in Trump's side for a while. He's a very conservative Republican, but he has opposed Trump on things like the Big Beautiful Bill, on the Epstein files, now on the Iran war. And Trump and his political team recruited an opponent for him in the primary, a former Navy SEAL named Ed Galrine. And Trump recently traveled to Kentucky to campaign against Massie.
16: Thomas Massie is a disaster for our party.
15: He has done a lot of posting on social media about Massie.
16: He's got one thing going. He went to a good college. But I know a lot of stupid people that went to a good college.
11: Calls him a loser, a disaster. I mean, it's very unsparing the way Trump talks about Congressman Massie.
15: And Massie, I think he told our friend Shane here that he agrees with Trump on 90% of the things and has pushed back on 10%. And to Trump, that's not good enough.
13: I mean, Massie really stands alone among Republicans running for re-election, being vocally critical of Donald Trump.
17: Well, you know, I vote with my party 91% of the time. And which,
13: you know,
17: means
13: Reed made reference to this. Yes, he votes with him 90% of the time, but he's like mocking him.
17: When they're protecting pedophiles, when they are blowing our budget, when they are starting wars overseas, I'm sorry, I can't go along with that.
13: And says, look, if they're bankrupting the country or covering up for pedophiles or starting another war or spying on you without a warrant, I'm sorry, that's when I deviate from the party. And the stuff we were talking about making an example, he's explicit about that. He sees his race as an opportunity for others in the party to maybe step out when they do disagree with Donald Trump. And so the stakes are beyond an extremely safe Republican primary seat. It's about will the party continue to side with Trump even when they quietly disagree with him?
11: Mm-hmm. When I look at all these Republican primaries, I'm struggling to see any real risk for the president in intervening. His picks overall in Republican primaries, they tend to do really well. These are red states where the winner of the primary, if it's his pick, almost certainly goes on to win the general election. There's not really competition from the Democrats. So what's the downside here?
12: Well, I think you're right. There's no real direct political risk, but I do think there's a risk when you're less than 6 months out from what is, you know, broadly expected to be a very competitive midterm. And part of the risk is we are here sitting talking about these primary races where the president is trying to extract
11: pound of flesh.
12: Yeah, right. Instead of issues that are more top of mind for voters, like cost of living concerns, right, or even, you know, how the war in Iran will wind down. So I do think in some ways it's a distraction from these other issues that voters care a lot more about.
11: All right, well, we're going to take a quick break, after which we will discuss the Democratic side of these primaries. We'll be right back.
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11: Welcome back, Lisa, Shane, and Reed. Lisa, I'm going to ask you to talk us through the marquee Democratic primaries that are unfolding over the next few months and what you think the big story is of those contests.
12: Well, look, Democrats came out of their 2024 defeat, which was very devastating for the party, with a real sense that they were a party in crisis. And poll after poll reinforces that you just see large swaths of Democratic voters saying that they don't like their own party, they don't know what their party stands for, and this is a party that really is in the wilderness. And I think you see those divides in the party playing out on a couple of really big fronts in contested primaries across the country. There's debates over generational change. I think there's a real sense in the party grassroots that they need new leaders. And while the party is unified over fighting President Trump, there's real divides over how to do it, what strategies to use, and how fiercely to oppose every single element of this Trump administration.
11: Right. Sounds like you're saying bad news for Republicans, which seems sort of inevitable in these midterms, Lisa, like you said, does not necessarily guarantee good news for Democrats who are themselves in the middle of their latest existential identity crisis.
12: And I think that identity crisis just exploded in Maine, where you had this primary between Governor Janet Mills.
23: Honestly, if this president and this Congress were doing things that were even remotely acceptable, I wouldn't be running for the U.S. Senate.
12: But when a two-term governor, an eighth-generation Mainer, the pick of Chuck Schumer, who's the Democratic leader in the Senate.
11: The establishment candidate.
12: Yes, a very well-known brand in Maine Democratic politics.
23: My life's work has prepared me for this fight, and I'm ready to win.
12: And she was facing a very fierce challenge from Graham Plattner.
24: What I love most about Maine are the people.
0: I have never met people who are more hard scrabble, even in a place that requires you to work like two or three different jobs. We have watched this state become essentially unlivable for working class people. And it makes me deeply angry. My name is Graham Plattner, and I'm running for U.S. Senate in Maine.
12: Who's a total political unknown. The only elective office he's ever held was being chair of the planning committee for his 1,000-person town in coastal Maine. He's an oysterman. He's fashioning himself as a working-class candidate who understands authentically the kind of economic struggles we've been talking about that many voters face. And poll after poll just showed Plattner blowing Mills out of the water, just leading her by 20 points, by 30 points. And the news broke that Janet Mills was not even going to go to the primary, that she was dropping out of the race. The reason she gave was that she had simply run out of money to run an effective campaign against Plattner. But there was also a sense that he was unbeatable for her in a way that I think really reflects what the Democratic Party base wants right now.
11: Right. And it felt like this political earthquake in the middle of the primary season, because Maine is not just any state in these midterms. It's one of the few states where Democrats think they could flip a seat currently held by a Republican senator and help them win control of the Senate this fall. And for Democratic leaders, it's been very bracing, Mills dropping out, because they are very anxious about Graham Plattner.
12: They are. Look, this is someone who has a pretty long documented history of very controversial comments online. After he served as a combat soldier in Afghanistan and Iraq, Plattner said that he was suffering from PTSD and anxiety and depression. He was drinking too much. And he took to Reddit and posted a lot of comments that one would think would be very objectionable to Democratic voters. He used disparaging language about race and gender and sexuality. He questioned reporting rape in the military. And beyond all his comments, it also was revealed that he had a tattoo on his chest for 20 years that was a Nazi insignia, which he said he didn't know what it was at the time. He's gotten it covered up. But these are a number of issues that one would think would be almost disqualifying in a Democratic primary. But the fury at the party establishment is so great that Democratic voters in Maine appeared willing to take a chance on this untested candidate rather than stick with their two-term Democratic governor.
11: Reid, I want to represent the Democratic establishment's view of what just happened in Maine. It begins with the Democratic Party leadership, including Minority Leader Chuck Schumer, saying, "We know what works in a general election." And what we know is that the slightly more milquetoast candidate, Governor Janet Mills, can win statewide, and Mills has been vetted, and we know her risks. And you all, the angry base, you want to pick someone who's not vetted, and that means that you may be consigning us to losing this general election. Why would you do that? Pick someone safe.
15: And that has been the Schumer MO for almost 20 years. And what we are hearing from voters, from candidates, from sitting senators, is that they don't want this anymore. And some of them are coming out so far and saying, like, they don't want Schumer to be the leader of the party in the Senate anymore.
11: Mm.
15: He's not somebody who kind of fits the moment that Democrats believe that they're in that requires maximum opposition to what Trump is doing.
12: And when I talk to some of these senators who are concerned about how Schumer is leading the party, part of what they say to me is that we don't know actually what makes for the best Democratic candidate in this moment. And we, rather than put a finger on the scale,
11: let it happen.
12: Yeah. Let's let the voters decide, and let's let our voters guide the party into the future.
11: Shane, where else are we seeing the framework that we just talked through in Maine playing out in these Democratic primaries?
13: I think now the marquee Democratic primary is going to be in the Michigan Senate race, where you have three different candidates that sort of represent three very different paths that the Democratic Party could go going forward. And they are running against a Republican who almost won last time. So a candidate who has cleared the primary field while they have this ugly race between these three candidates. On the left, you have Abdul El-Sayed. He is a sort of outspoken progressive and running on this idea that the way to win voters, even in a swing state now, is to lean into progressivism. On the other side of the spectrum, you've got a Congresswoman, Haley Stevens, who's a moderate. And, you know, she's saying the way to win these races is the way you've usually won these races, by running to the middle. And I'm the kind of candidate who can do that. And then you sort of have a third option in Mallory McMorrow, who is a state senator and has been sort of a fixture on cable news, is a very good communicator. And she said, I'm not quite as left as El-Sayed on these issues. I'm not quite as right as Haley Stevens on other issues. But by the way, I'm absolutely opposed to Chuck Schumer remaining as Senate leader, using that as a sort of leverage point in a primary to sell herself.
12: And I think the other thing that's important about Michigan here is, like Maine, this is a place where Republicans feel that they have a strong candidate. They're putting up Mike Rogers, a former FBI agent, a former U.S. representative who narrowly lost his last Senate run in 2024. And the one area where strategists are slightly hopeful is their ability to run against the Democratic brand and paint Democrats, as they have successfully in 2024, as too liberal or disconnected. And so these controversies in the past of candidates like Plattner give them potential fodder to run on that kind of a message.
11: Does it, or do these outsider, authentic, flawed candidates make it harder for Republicans to run against the Democratic brand because these people are themselves kind of running against the Democratic brand?
13: I mean, we don't know yet. We don't know yet how they're going to campaign against these candidates. What we do know is that the Democrats are going to have a hard time winning the Senate. And in order to win the Senate, they basically have to win all of these races, right? They have to hold the two vulnerable seats they have up, and then they have to flip four Senate seats. So Graham Plattner in Maine would only be one of them. And the other three would be even harder. They'd all have to be in states that Trump has won every single time he's been on the ballot. And so the high wire act for the Democratic Party is, okay, if you lose any of these people, there's basically no shot at winning the Senate this year.
12: And I also think it underscores that, as much as we've been saying that these midterms favor Democrats, that all the atmospherics favor Democrats, there is this deep measure of unpredictability in both parties. When voters are this angry, it can be really hard to cast out how they're going to behave and who they're going to punish.
11: Well, Lisa, Shane, Reed, thank you very much.
15: Thank you, Michael.
13: Thank you.
12: Thanks for having us.
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2: In Los Angeles, I'm Kai Rizal. It is Tuesday. Today, this one is the 5th of May. Good, as it always is, to have you along, everybody. You know that thing I say sometimes, that if you want to know what the economy has in store for us, look at the bond market? Yeah, well, that. The yield on the 30-year Treasury bond, that is to say the interest the government's got to pay to borrow money, is higher today than it has been in almost a year. Marketplace's Kristen Schwab gets us going with the bond market tea leaves.
3: It's not so much that a 5% rate on the 30-year Treasury equals a five-alarm fire. It's more like one of those psychological thresholds. Frank Warnock is a professor of business administration at the University of Virginia.
4: I think more significant would be if we spend time north of 5%, if it breaks through and starts to be 5.5%.
3: Still, even a short stint at 5% comes with real-life consequences, especially since the 10-year Treasury yield is also hovering around highs for the year. Higher yields mean higher borrowing costs.
4: 30-year mortgage rates, for example, or 15-year mortgage rates, or car loan rates.
3: What a 5% yield on the longest-term government bond says about the economy is that investors are worried about the war and oil supply and how they will affect prices. Adam Abbas is head of fixed income at Harris Oatmark.
5: I think the 30-year is really about, you know, structural inflation expectations. Are they kind of more entrenched?
3: We've had a series of one-off inflationary events, a pandemic, tariffs, a war. Now they're blurring together to make high inflation feel like a fact of life. The bond market is betting the Federal Reserve agrees and will keep interest rates high or even raise them. Winnie Caesar, global head of strategy at CreditSights, says investors also worry about the deficit.
6: The government spends more than it takes in, which means it needs to plug that gap somehow. And that gap is plugged with debt.
3: Debt in the form of bonds. Caesar says the rate on long-term bonds has been headed upward since 2020 or so. It spent decades before that heading downward.
6: I think a lot of people are trying to figure out, like, is there something structurally different in the economy that should argue for elevated 30-year Treasury yields on a sustained basis?
3: The signal that the bond market might be sending is that the economy has fundamentally changed. I'm Kristen Schwab for Marketplace.
2: Wall Street today, everything's fine, isn't it? We'll have the details when we do the numbers.

We got war, we got an energy shock, we got bottled up supply chains, we got tariffs, and we got today an update on the U.S. trade deficit, the difference between the value of what we buy from overseas and what we sell. It was up a bit in March, 4.4%, if you want to know. But even with that, the trade gap is down year to date over the same period in 2025, a major goal, as the president reminds us all the

0: time of his administration. But as Marketplace's Mitchell Hartman reports, there is a whole lot more than the president's tariffs driving this thing.
1: A 4.5% monthly increase in the U.S. international trade deficit, says Thomas Ryan at Capital Economics.
2: On the surface, sort of looks quite boring, but it's actually quite interesting.
1: So convince me.
2: This was the first month you saw the impact of higher energy prices as a result of the Iran war.
1: Remember, the U.S. is now the planet's top petroleum producer. Gary Schlossberg at the Wells Fargo Investment Institute points out the value of our fuel exports rose nearly 25% in March. Other exports are also getting a boost.
3: The U.S. is the supplier of last resort. We're an ag producer. Ag trade has been disrupted. Ag exports, they were up 8%. And then defense equipment was another area of strength.
1: Still, the trade deficit did widen a bit in March. And that's because while exports rose, imports rose even more, driven by demand for computer equipment to run AI data centers, also passenger vehicles and other consumer products, which is good news, says Nationwide economist Oren Klatchkin.
4: It shows that consumers continue to spend, businesses continue to dole out capital.
1: The trade deficit is likely to hold pretty steady in coming months, predicts Mary Lovely at the Peterson Institute for International Economics. Tariffs aren't causing wild swings in import flows like they did last year, and U.S. demand for imports remains strong.
5: So the deficit overall is not going away. It's moving.
1: China has fallen from the top exporter to the U.S. to number 4, behind number 1 Taiwan, which supplies us with AI equipment, and also Vietnam and Mexico, where companies are moving more production to supply the U.S. market. I'm Mitchell Hartman for Marketplace.

0: Among the many slices of this economy affected by the president's war with Iran is what's known as the Earth observation industry. And one of the biggest names in it, a company called Planet Labs. Chris Nicara wrote about it for Bloomberg the other day. Thanks for coming on the program.
1: Thanks for having me on. Appreciate it.
0: I learned a new phrase today reading this piece. The Earth observation industry. What is that?
1: Sure. You know, I don't think everybody knows this maybe, but there's satellites that are orbiting Earth and they're taking pictures of what's happening on the ground every single day. And governments have been doing this for a long time. This industry kind of came out of the government, but now there's a whole commercial sector that's launching satellites, beaming imagery down. It's a $5 billion industry about globally speaking.
0: And Planet Labs is the biggie, yes?
1: Planet Labs is definitely one of the biggest players. They have, you know, over 200 satellites in orbit. And critically, they take pictures of the Earth every single day. And then the platform that they've built is kind of more like a streaming service rather than ordering images on demand. So anybody can go. You know, I should note that Bloomberg News is a customer of Planet Labs, but anybody can go and look at this data and see what they want to see on the ground.
0: So who are their typical customers before we get into the reason we're talking to you?
1: Sure. Government's the biggest one, and I'm sure we're going to get into that and the tension there. On the commercial side, it's kind of all over the place. There are companies that are doing things like maritime tracking of ships in the Strait of Hormuz, for example. There's big agricultural giants, so think about Bayer. Any kind of intelligence operations where you're trying to assess what's happening on the ground, that's where those customers are.
0: Okay, to that tension and the government. Early last month, Planet Labs announced that the government had come to them and requested that they, I guess, suspend their service. Explain that a little bit.
1: Sure. Yeah. Just about a month ago on April 5th, Planet Labs announced that they had gotten this voluntary request from the government. You know, we should note that they said that it was voluntary.
0: Yeah, that's air quotes
1: there,
0: right?
1: Yeah, air quotes, definitely, because, so over a large section of the Middle East, so this is not just Iran, but this is all the Gulf countries. This is Israel, Lebanon, you know, so it's a very large section of the world. So they moved to what's called this managed access model. So all that imagery in their streaming service-like platform, it disappears. You can't look at it anymore. And, you know, they kind of decide on a case-by-case basis what to let out.
0: The ostensible reason here has to be national security, right? That's what the Pentagon and the government was asking.
1: Yeah, so I think that's a question kind of worth teasing out a little bit. There are real national security risks. So at the highest resolution that these images that these satellites can image at, you can make out really detailed battle damage assessments. You can look at troop movements and things like that. But I also talked to other people who are experts in the same sector who say that because of the latency that's involved in actually from when an image gets captured in space to that actually getting on the ground and you having time to look at it, that latency is kind of long enough such that it's not really relevant from a military standpoint. And so I would say critics would say that there's not really legitimate military reasons, but really this is more about bad press.
0: Huh. So what are would-be customers of Planet Labs and Bloomberg as well doing? Are there other sources? Can they go to like a Chinese satellite imaging company?
1: You guessed it. So China's a huge player in Earth observation. After the U.S., they're kind of the next biggest player in terms of capability, in terms of getting images from space. Some folks that I talked to from the commercial side, a lot of those folks are turning to companies that are not based in the U.S. So Airbus is a big example. So people are considering Chinese imagery as well. And you know, one interesting thing to note there, too, is that there have been Chinese companies that have been out there that have been publishing imagery and analysis on U.S. troop movements. So, you know, you can't stop everything.
0: No, you can't. Just to wrap it up, this voluntary, again, in air quotes, request, there's no expiration time, right? I mean, it's TBD when they get permission to come on back online.
1: Yeah, they made a statement saying that, you know, they're working to restore access as soon as possible. I should note that, you know, they reached out to us just a few days ago and they are starting to try to lift some restrictions, not over Iran, but over Lebanon and a couple of other areas in the Middle East. And I should note also that that is still not kind of full open access, like where you can see it on their platform. You still have to talk to them to get imagery. But I think they're trying. I think they're trying to open up as soon as possible. But for now, the restrictions are still in effect.
0: Krishna Kara at Bloomberg, fascinating piece on the Earth observation industry. Krishna, thanks a lot. I appreciate your time.
1: Thank you so much. Appreciate it.

0: The Census Bureau told us today that the number of new homes sold in this economy rose 7.4% February to March. That is good for builders. It's good for buyers. Perhaps not so rosy, though, for the half-trillion-dollar home remodeling industry. A report out this morning from the Joint Center for Housing Studies at Harvard says spending on remodeling is going to grow by just 0.5% in the coming year. Daniel Ackerman is on that one.
1: Rachel Bogardis-Drew of Harvard's Joint Center for Housing Studies says the outlook for the remodeling industry is, in a word,
2: stable, because that's a little bit more optimistic sounding than stagnant or flat.
1: Drew says the number of homeowners seeking remodel permits has grown more slowly of late, and sales of supplies like faucets and windows are down.
2: So people are spending less on the building products. When they spend less on that, we know that they're spending less as well on the services for remodeling.
1: In the face of this slowdown, Drew has some advice for contractors.
2: Lean on your higher income clients.
1: Yes, the K-shaped economy is alive and well in the remodel industry. Anibhan Basu, CEO of Sage Policy Group, says that's in part because wealthier homeowners tend to be more seasoned ones.
3: They're aging in place, right? We've got a lot of baby boomers. They need to deal with steps in their homes and these kinds of things. They need to have safer bathrooms and kitchens. And so a lot of remodeling activity from that.
1: Along with the owners, America's housing stock is aging too, which means those homes will need a little more TLC to stay livable. All of which leads Basu to believe the outlook for remodeling is stronger than it may appear. So his message to contractors right now?
3: Do not reduce your capacity to deliver services to the market.
1: Even that is difficult, though. President Trump's immigration crackdown has made it harder for remodelers to find and retain qualified workers. But it's still important to try, says Macrina Wilkins, Director of Market Insights with the Associated General Contractors of America.
4: Securing and having an established workforce will put you in the best possible position to be able to take on contracts that become available.
1: Wilkins says more of those contracts should come if the rising cost of building supplies ever starts to ease. I'm Daniel Ackerman for Marketplace.

0: Coming up.
1: You look at something for 5 seconds and then all of a sudden you're getting a million ads.
0: Hate it when that happens. First, though, let's do the numbers. Dow Industrial's up 356 points, rather, 0.75%, finished at 49,298. The NASDAQ added 258 points, that is 1%, 25,326. S&P 500 gained 58 points, 0.8%, 72.59. Everything is fine, just like I said, right? Intel up almost 13% today after Bloomberg reports Apple talked to the chip maker about making processors for its devices. Apple shined up 2.75% on the day. Pinterest is forecasting revenues for this quarter are going to come in above what Wall Street had been guessing. The image sharing platform pocketed 0.6%. Duolingo added 21% more daily users and paid subscribers last quarter, but it expects about half the rate of growth going forward. So what do you think happened? Duolingo shed 0.5% is what happened. Bond prices, we'll just do the 30-year today. The yield on the 30-year, 4.99%. 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
0: This is Marketplace. I'm Kai Rizdahl. The national unemployment rate, regular listeners to this program will know, has been a bit above 4% for more than a year now. We'll get an update on Friday morning. It'll be the April number. But a low national rate doesn't do you much good when the local rate is a lot higher. Marketplace's Samantha Fields went to Philadelphia.
8: In the last year, more than 17,000 people have walked into an old Art Deco office building in the center of Philadelphia looking for help finding work. Inside is one of 4 publicly funded job centers in the city.
9: You can walk in. Here are hours of operation right here on the door. So we're open from 8 to 4:30 every day.
8: Don Thomas Hayward is with Philadelphia Works, the city's nonprofit workforce development board, which runs this and 3 other career link centers.
10: Main lobby. Going up.
8: At the check-in desk on the second floor, there's often a line, especially in the morning.
11: I just got laid off.
12: They are now in line either to see their workforce advisor, to go use the computer resource center, do job search, get resume help, get into trainings.
8: Anyone can walk in, Thomas Hayward says. The job centers are open to the public. James Anderson is here today. He first came in 5 or 6 years ago when he was in his mid-50s.
13: I was incarcerated, tired of that circle in and out. And I thought maybe I'd just start looking into some of the resources that's available and see where it could lead me.
8: He told his advisor then that he was interested in vocational training, and they got him into a program to get his commercial driver's license.
13: They funded everything, like really helped me get that opportunity to get into a new future.
8: But without much on-the-job experience, Anderson says it's been hard to land steady full-time work at a good company. Right now, he's only working one day a week and not as a driver.
13: It's been challenging trying to get a job where you could say, thank you, God. You know what I mean? I'm good now and I got the stress. That kind of work, yeah, it's been challenging for me.
8: It's challenging for a lot of people to find work right now. Elizabeth Giddings sees that every day, working one-on-one with people to help them find a job or get into an apprenticeship or training program.
10: When I do an orientation for the individuals to get a workforce advisor, the room is packed. So I know the economy is pretty bad.
8: And those one-on-one appointments people can make with her or another advisor are booked until June.
10: A lot of people are just becoming laid off. And I see individuals that come in that have been laid off since last year, the early part of the spring, and they still have not obtained employment.
8: Philadelphia's unemployment rate has risen from about 4.5% in December to 5.3% in January. Patrick Clancy, the CEO of Philadelphia Works, says it's consistently higher than both the state and national average.
14: One of the challenges we face as a city is our adult literacy rate. We are severely challenged with some of our adults unable to pass a 6th or 8th grade reading and math test.
8: Almost 40% of adults in Philadelphia struggle to fill out a job application, according to a local literacy nonprofit. The city is also the second poorest in the nation, after Houston. And Clancy says poverty creates a lot of barriers to employment.
14: Without stable housing, going to work is really a challenge.
8: The same is true if you can't afford transportation, food, or childcare. And on top of all of that, the labor market in the city just feels stagnant right now, much like it is nationwide, Clancy says. All the uncertainty and higher costs around tariffs have made many employers hesitant to hire for a while. And now the war in Iran and higher oil prices are just adding to that.
14: The sooner we can have more confidence in the economy, then I think employers will feel that way too. But at this point, I think we're still in that sort of hesitant mode.
8: And there's more uncertainty ahead for Philadelphia's economy, with Medicaid cuts looming next year. Healthcare is one of the city's biggest industries.
15: You're taking care of, sir?
16: Yeah.
15: Oh, okay.
8: But for all the challenges, people are getting jobs. About 70% of those who come into these CareerLink centers find something. Every time Elizabeth Giddings learns that someone she's been working with has been offered a job, she's thrilled.
10: I get up and go to my supervisor. I say, I got another placement, and I just be excited for them. I let them know that, hey, you got a job. We're going to assist you. We're going to help you with transportation so you get your first paycheck. We're going to help you with the career wardrobe to get you 3 new outfits so you can go on that new job looking really nice.
8: For some people, she says that moment might come in a few months. For others, it can take a year or more. I'm Samantha Fields for Marketplace.

0: When's the last time you met somebody just out in the wild, you know, and made a friend? If you can't remember, well, join the club. But this being a digital economy, there is an app for that. Amara Hashem-Steele is an editorial fellow at the Canadian website The Walrus. She wrote about some of those friendship apps, and she tried some too. Thanks for coming on the program.
1: Great to be here. Thanks.
0: Tell me, how you came to be using these apps, these friendship apps?
1: Yeah, it's a great question. So I started seeing ads for them all the time. And I think the way that, you know, Instagram advertising works, you look at something for 5 seconds and then all of a sudden you're getting a million ads.
0: Yes.
1: And I became really curious about whether they worked.
0: Are you like the target demographic? Who are these apps trying to get?
1: I think in a way, yes, and in a way, no. I think I'm the target demographic and that I'm Gen Z, I'm young, my job is often remote, and so I don't see a lot of my coworkers face-to-face all the time. But I also think that these apps like really specifically target people who are working in really high-earning fields where they work really long hours.
0: Right.
1: And so they maybe don't have the time to invest in hobbies, but they have a lot of disposable income to put towards like kind of a paid algorithmic friend-making service.
0: So, in 45 seconds, you tried them. What was it like, sort of experientially?
1: Yeah, so I was a little cynical, I think, going into it about what this was going to be like. I think I did not have a lot of faith in the idea that an algorithm could actually match me with people who I could connect with.
0: Mm-hmm.
1: I think that I enjoyed my experience, and I came out feeling like I could see use cases for this where it makes a lot of sense. Like, people talk to me a lot about how it's really great for solo travelers, for example, and that makes a ton of sense. I think for me personally, as a method of friend making, though, I did kind of maintain my initial position of like, yeah, this probably isn't for me, but it was interesting to try.
0: Out-of-pocket costs, other than like the dinner that they set you up with, how much is this going to run me if I desperately need a friend?
1: Yeah, so 222, I can tell you in U.S. dollars, it's $22.22, so that's kind of cute per month.
0: Kind of cute, yeah. A little too on the nose, left, actually, but, you know, whatever.
1: Time left, I can tell you it's 25 Canadian, so that would be something smaller, USD, but then you can get a three-month or a six-month package, and then that lowers the price even more. But then, of course, none of that includes the cost of the dinners.
0: Right. So that's just the buy-in, as it were.
1: Exactly.
0: Right. You have a great line in this piece talking about reducing a human problem, finding a friend, right, to an interface and a price point. And boy, does that take the romance and then, well, not romance, wrong word, but that takes the sort of human element out of a lot of what's happening here if you're finding a friend.
1: Absolutely. And it's interesting because I think that these platforms, part of the appeal and part of why people want to pay for them is because they do have that illusion of authenticity and kind of spontaneity where you're not seeing, like with something like Hinge or Tinder, you're actually seeing that mechanical process and you're part of the process, where with Time Left or 222, you get to kind of buy into the illusion of, oh, this is just happening naturally. But in fact, like it's this sort of technological process working behind the scenes.
0: Yeah. You alluded to it a minute ago, but you're done with these things, right? You'd go back if you had to, but for now, you're fine without it?
1: Yeah, I would say ultimately not for me. I do think that that kind of solo travel use case was the one that was most appealing to me in terms of if I could ever see myself on these platforms again. But I think barring that, probably not.
0: Yeah. Amara Hashem-Steele, she's an editorial fellow at The Walrus. Thanks for your time.
1: Thank you.

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1: This final note on the way out today, in which quarterly earnings season looks set to become semi-annual earnings season. Today, the Securities and Exchange Commission, as has long been rumored, I must say, proposed a new rule that would let publicly traded companies report their financials once every 6 months instead of once every three. Increased regulatory flexibility is the phrase that SEC Chair Paul Atkins used. Jordan Manji, Anil Maharaj, Janet Wynn, Olga Oxman, and Virginia K. Smith are the digital team. I'm Kai Rizdahl. We will see you tomorrow, everybody. This is APM.
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7: You're listening to IPR News. I'm John Wanamaker. Tonight, we're bringing you Iowa PBS's U.S. Senate Democratic primary debate. Two candidates are seeking the Democratic nomination for U.S. Senate. Tonight, we'll be hearing from State Senator Zach Walls from Coralville and State Representative Josh Turek from Council Bluffs. The candidates will answer questions from reporters and discuss their platforms and future plans. The successful candidate in the June 2nd primary will go on to face either Republican U.S. Representative Ashley Hinson from Marion or Attorney Jim Carlin from Sioux City. The race is a contest to replace two-term incumbent Republican Joni Ernst, who chose not to seek re-election. Kay Henderson, host of Iowa Press, will moderate tonight along with Aaron Murphy, Des Moines Bureau Chief for the Gazette, and Stephen Gruber Miller, Capital Bureau Chief for the Des Moines Register. The debate is coming from the studios of Iowa PBS in Johnston. You can follow IPR's coverage of the primary contests at ipr.org or by subscribing to our Daily Digest newsletter at ipr.org/newsletters. Thanks to Iowa PBS for allowing us to broadcast the audio from tonight's debate. Now here's the host of Iowa Press, Kay Henderson.

0: The June primary election is just 4 weeks away. Senator Joni Ernst is not seeking re-election, so there is an open race in Iowa for the U.S. Senate. Two Democrats are vying for their party's nomination. Over the next hour, we'll explore their views on a variety of topics. Let me introduce the candidates. Zach Walls lives in Coralville. He's an author and, until recently, was vice president of community investment at Green State Credit Union. He's a member of the Iowa Senate, first elected in 2018 and reelected in 2022. Josh Turek lives in Council Bluffs. He played wheelchair basketball, participating in four Paralympics with Team USA and winning two gold medals. He's in his second term in the Iowa House of Representatives. Candidates, welcome to the stage.
1: Thank you.
2: Thanks for having us.
0: Joining me in the questioning tonight are Aaron Murphy, Des Moines Bureau Chief for the Gazette in Cedar Rapids, and Stephen Gruber-Miller, Capital Bureau Chief for the Des Moines Register.
3: Both of you are hoping to become the first Democrat to win a Senate race in Iowa since Tom Harkin in 2008. What makes you the best general election candidate in a state with a Republican voter registration advantage approaching 200,000? Josh Turek, we'll start with you.
2: Sure. Well, first, thank you for having me. I am the first permanently disabled member of the Iowa legislature, and I am the Democrat that represents the reddest district that was won on Election Day. The two communities that I represent, Trump won by 18 points in Carter Lake and won by 10 points in my hometown of Council Bluffs, and I was able to win my district by nearly 6 points. As you said, this is a once in a generation opportunity for us to be able to win Senator Harkin's seat back, my political hero. One of the main reasons why I'm running for the U.S. Senate is to be able to get Senator Harkin's seat back. I am only here because of the work that Senator Harkin did on the American with Disabilities Act, which provided myself and so many other disabled Americans an on-ramp onto society to be successful. And this is our chance to be able to once again have a senator in Iowa that is fighting for the people and fighting for economic justice. I think on this issue in particular, there's really no comparison. I come from the reddest district that was won on Election Day. As I said, I outperformed the top of the ticket by Trump by 50% more than any other Democrat in the state. And Zach comes from a Harris plus 38 district and has never even run against a Republican. I'm battle tested. I know what it takes to win. And there's something specific about my story, my background, my resume, and my politics, focusing on prairie populism, that has a unique ability to be able to resonate with independents and moderate Republicans. I think that this isn't the election that we just leave up to chance. Zach hopes he can win. I know I can win.
3: Zach Walls, how do you win in a state that is currently represented entirely by Republicans?
4: Well, thank you so much, Stephen. It's great to be here with all of you this evening, and thank you to everybody who's watching at home for tuning in tonight. My name is Zach Walls. I am a husband, I'm a father, I'm an Eagle Scout. I am the proud son of my two moms, Jackie and Terry. I'm a sixth-generation Iowan, and I'm currently serving my second term in the Iowa State Senate. And